0: from Kingston, Jamaica, Sweet Daddy Siki. Your referee, Rocky Dempsey.
1: And now here with the latest inside information from the wrestling world is Fred Kohler.
2: Nice being here again.
3: Do you really, wrestling fans, really know how much these wrestlers that you are seeing tonight travel in the course of their wrestling around the country in a year? Well, they travel by plane and train and automobile as much as 100,000 miles in a year. They are wrestling 4 to 6 times a week. The demand for their services by promoters all over is so great that they can't fill all the requests that they have to wrestle. They are all out trying to gain prestige and gain that coveted world's championship, which they all would like to have and would all like to make the money that the championship can make them. And you fans in other cities around the country may have an opportunity to see them in person when some service organization in your area is promoting a wrestling show and bringing the stars in. You can come out and meet them at that time and probably get an autograph and see them actually perform in person in your particular city or town where you live.
1: Sweet Daddy Siki, Kingston, Jamaica. Fred Atkins from down under, way down under, the land south of the equator. Sweet Daddy wearing very colorful candy striped trunks. Fred Atkins from Sydney, Australia. One of the well-traveled men in wrestling today. Sweet Daddy, for those of you that might be interested, is branched out in his efforts. Not only is he still very busy in the wrestling game, but he's gone into the singing game. And by golly, he is a legitimate recording artist, having recorded a 45 RPM for Pearl Spar Records of Newark, New Jersey, with Pearl Reeves and the Paul Ferrano Trio. And the one that they're talking about is a number called, believe it or not, Rock and Roll Shimmy Shimmy Partner. And on the backside, Mama, Give Me Your Permission. Sweet Daddy Siki on record for Pearl Spar Records. And we're going to have to listen to it just to see what kind of a singer Sweet Daddy is. We know what kind of a man he is. A rugged man, 235 pounds. Served in the United States Army. Won the Texas heavyweight title. Wrestled all over the country. Fred Atkins from Sydney, Australia, lays claim to the British Empire Championship. Knows his way around everything from American-style catch-as-catch-can to judo and sumo and Greco-Roman-style wrestling. He's very popular in Europe and in his own land down under, far off Australia. Starting a count over him. the talent to get back into the ring. And Atkins finally does make it, but with no little effort. Rocky Dempsey. There's a couple of interesting names that have certainly, a first and a last name, that have made their way around the ring wars in past days. Two of the truly great champions, Rocky Marciano and Jack Dempsey. And we've got the names combined in the third man in the ring tonight, referee Rocky Dempsey. Don't forget, no matter where you live in this great country, next time you happen to be visiting Chicago, be sure and include in your itinerary a trip to Marigold Arena, where you'll see the top wrestling, the top wrestlers in the world. So come on to Marigold and see the wrestling capital of the world in the flesh. Sweet Daddy Siki has his hands full. Second win, working on Sweet Daddy. Holds Daddy back into his own corner. Sweet Daddy's real name is Reggie Siki. Reggie got the knee right in the midsection from Fred Atkins. It's all over with the announcement.
0: The time, 5:14 with a body press. The winner of the match, Sweet Daddy Siki.
1: Take a look at one of the top tag teams in the country today. Don Curtis and Mark Lowen, and the middleman, complete with dapper suit, walking stick, and hat, is their counselor and advisor, the mighty Atlas. Don't you find it rather unusual to represent two big, strong, strapping lads like this and not allow them to speak for themselves?
4: It's not that we don't allow them to speak for themselves. With three people talking, there might be some confusion. Inasmuch as I know what's on their minds, they feel that I'm qualified to speak for them. And another thing, you mentioned something about being one of the best. They are the best. I might say this, they come maybe a little bit unheralded, and we don't have a lot of trumpets blaring, and we don't have a lot of hullabaloo, but we do have one thing, just lots of talent.
1: Well, of course, there is one thing that they do not yet have, and that would seem to be a national title held by the Kangaroos and their manager, Mr. Red Barry.
4: I am not a manager. You notice we did talk about
1: that. Yes, I'm aware of that.
4: And as far as the Kangaroos, we are looking for higher titles. We want the World Tag Team Championship, and that is why we have joined together into this one project to run like a steamroller over all competition.
1: Well, actually, I suppose then that that competition would, in the very near future, you hope, include the Kangaroos in order to take steps to world titles.
4: Well, I have noticed a reluctance on the part of the Kangaroos manager to include us in any of their propositions. However, they cannot miss us.
1: I'm sure they won't. Good luck to both Don Curtis and Mark Loon, and to you, Mighty Atlas.
4: Thank you, Mal.
0: This match will be to one fall, curfew time limit. In this corner, weighing 205 pounds, from Rockford, Illinois, Ray Zills. And in this corner, weighing 250 pounds, from Madison, Wisconsin, Seaman Art Thomas. Your referee, Stan Sarbanek.
1: Referee, Stan Sarbanek, will now lay down the rules of the Illinois Athletic Commission to Ray Zills of Rockford, Illinois, and Seaman Art Thomas of Madison, Wisconsin. A couple of Midwesterners going at it in what should be an outstanding match. There's Seaman Art Thomas, reputed to have the most outstanding physique in the wrestling world. And I, for one, am not going to argue that point. Just take a look for yourself and behold. Here we go. Seaman Art Thomas, Madison, Wisconsin, 250 pounds. Ray Zills, Rockford, Illinois, 205 pounds. But remember, quite often that weight discrepancy will fool you. Sometimes the little fella moves very well. It's funny to talk about a 205 pounder and call him a little fella. Most of my friends consider me a fairly good-sized guy. I'm in at 6 feet, 190 pounds. But the little fella, Ray Zells, outweighs me by 15 pounds. But I guess against Seaman Art Thomas at 6'4", 250 pounds, most men would look rather small. Look at the physique on the Seaman. Chest, shoulder, eyes, arm muscles are just beautiful to behold. Really outstanding physique. Got thighs about the size of our waist. His chest, when he takes a nice deep breath, expands to around 54 inches. There you see it. What a man, Seaman Art Thomas. A test of strength, and he just pulls the reverse bear hug off by Ray Zell. Now, Ray is from Rockford, Illinois, as we mentioned, and a great lover of automobile racing. He's raced cars, both in the sports car and stock car classes. Owns his own stock car, a super modified 36 Ford. There's a bear hug, what ammo hug. Reminds me of the way a father would pick up his small child. I think that's going to be the end of this match. Seaman Art Thomas made short work. Of Ray Zells of Rockford, Illinois. Well, you can't exactly blame Ray Zells. That's some man in Seaman Art Thomas.
0: The time was 2 minutes 28 seconds with a backbreaker. The winner of the match, Seaman Art Thomas.
1: Meet a couple of youngsters from Puerto Rico who have teamed up to become a very successful tag team. Santiago Acosta, sitting on the right of your picture, and next to me, Jose Betancourt. You two fellas have been through the wars together. Who do you say, starting out with you, Jose, what's the toughest team that you two fellas have ever met?
5: Well, I'll tell you one thing, the toughest thing I never met is the one we have tonight.
1: That would be Mona Curtis.
5: Yeah.
1: How about you, Santiago? Do you think that what Jose says about Mona Curtis goes?
5: Excuse me, he don't know in English, so I got to translate to
1: you. You're going to interpret, all right.
5: Dice él que si tú crees que la gente, los tipos más tough que hemos tenido desde que estamos luchando, que si son Curtis o lo cual pareja es.
6: Sí.
5: Yes.
6: Johnny Cage es uno de los luchadores más top que hay por todo esto. Por todo alrededor, Johnny Cage y esos dos que luchamos hoy son uno de los luchadores más top.
1: All right, Jose, would you interpret his answer?
5: Yeah. He said him and them and Johnny Cage is one of the top guys that we ever wrestled in Tai Tinch in Mariela one time. And I will say this in Spanish. Yo no me apuro porque yo sé que nosotros perdimos con ellos, pero yo espero que Apollo y Rock en la revancha le den en toda la torre, a ellos dos dan en el amplifier. Yo espero que Apollo y Roca se desquiten lo que ellos hicieron con nosotros hoy.
1: Well, Jose, that's wonderful for our Spanish-speaking friends. Now, let us know what you said in English.
5: Well, like you said that I hope that I don't feel bad because I know when Apollo and Roca get them, they're going to finish with them in the amplifier, and I hope they take everything they do to us, they punish, and they make suffer the same thing we suffer here tonight.
1: Okay, thank you very much, Jose Betancourt. And our thanks to you and your partner, Santiago Acosta.
5: Thank you. Nice to meet you. See you.
1: Intrigue occurring in the ring here this evening. You may note some familiar faces in there. On the far left of your picture down in the background is Billy Gills, who normally teams up with Johnny Gilbert to make a very fine tag team. And with Nikolai Volkoff in the ring is none other than Johnny Cage. And Johnny wants to second Volkoff. Is going to second Johnny Gilbert. Billy teams with Johnny, as you no doubt know. If not, be advised that that is the case. And Nikolai Volkoff will be seconded by Johnny Case, the Midwest heavyweight champion. Referee is Rocky Dempsey. There's Johnny Gilbert from Michigan City, Indiana. Nikolai Volkoff from Leningrad, Russia, where the Volga Boltmen hold fourth or fifth, depending on how they finish. Johnny Gilbert to the attack right away on Nikolai Volkoff. Whips him. Bearded Russian. Volkoff, 230, outweighs Gilbert by 20 pounds. Johnny's in at 210. Michigan City, Indiana is just a short drive from Chicago, and a lot Michigan City rooters are here this evening to back their local favorite, Johnny Gilbert. Gilbert. But Volkov slips from underneath the body press. Volkov comes from a heritage of wrestlers, background, family tree consisting of some of the fine wrestlers of Europe in the past. His own father, Anton Volkov, was considered one of the fine wrestlers of Europe not too many years ago. His brother, Boris Volkov, an outstanding madman. Johnny Gilbert has really been around in his lifetime. Ran away from home when he was 15 to join the Merchant Marine. Visited Europe in the Far East, later served in the Marine Corps and in the Air Corps and in the Coast Guard. Collision. Both getting to the knees slowly and recovering quickly. Johnny Gilbert, a former professional boxer, once held the Kentucky light heavyweight title. And done a great deal of wrestling instructing to servicemen. The fall over Nikolai Volkov to go one up in this best two out of three fall match, and Johnny Case comes in to assist the ailing Nikolai Volkov to his corner for necessary repairs. Get up to our ring announcer, Len Sterling, for the announcement.
0: First fall, 2 minutes, 28 seconds, with a Gilbert twist, Johnny Gilbert.
1: Johnny Gilbert coming on. We said an abdominal stretch. It was a cobra twist. As ring announcer Len Sterling pointed out to you, but no matter what the hold, the fact of the matter will long go into the record book forevermore. Johnny Gilbert, the winner of fall number one over Nikolai Volkov of Leningrad, Russia. Johnny Case administering to his fallen hero in the corner on the right-hand side of your picture, while Billy Gills of the team of Gills and Gilbert talking to his somewhat winded champion, Johnny Gilbert. Fall number two coming on. And Volkov is after Gilbert. Don't forget, Volkov, one fall down, cannot afford to lose this one, or the match will reach a very final conclusion as far as Volkov is concerned. Referee Rocky Dempsey got a two count on the abdominal claw, which is an illegal hold. Volkov using it on Gilbert. The effect of that hold is a paralyzing effect, rendering the muscles in the entire midsection almost completely helpless, at least for a few moments, long enough to allow the opponent to get the pin.

0: high press. And only to a two count goes referee Rocky Dempsey. A lot of Uncle Sam's Navy in attendance tonight at Murray Gold. Why don't you come on out and join the fleet next time here in Chicago for the top wrestling in the world here at Murray Gold, the wrestling capital of the world. Volkov going to the trunks for leverage. Three count, and the match is all even up. One fall apiece. There goes Johnny Case into the ring. The great is now victorious, partner. And I'm very curious to know what he carries in that little black valise. Billy Gills goes over to assist his fallen partner or charge.
1: Body press, the winner of the second fall, Nikolai Volkov.
0: Ring announcer Len Sterling makes it official. 2 minutes and 5 seconds with the body press. And the match is all squared away. It's a brand new ball game. One fall apiece. And it's sudden death from here on in. The winner of the next fall will be the winner of the match. Referee Rocky Dempsey having a bit of a debate. He's the middleman between Johnny Case and Billy Gills. There seems to be a question. Billy Gills wants referee Rocky Dempsey to see just exactly what is in that little black case tucked under the left arm of Johnny Case. That really and truly is a case, or a case in case. Gills retreats to the corner with Johnny Gilbert to discuss the strategy that they will use here in the third and final fall. There it is. The start of fall number three, all even up, one fall apiece. The bell rang, but I don't believe the wrestlers heard it. We heard the bell ring. Here is Billy Gills. Billy, what's going on up there? What seems to be the problem?
2: This is a terrible thing that's going on up there. You know what he's got in that box?
0: No.
2: He's got an oxygen unit. Because I saw him put the thing over his face, over his nose. You don't think that's fair, do you? I don't, because after all, here's my man. He's wrestled. He comes back to the corner. He takes the allotted time that's allowed him by the commission to recover with no aid at all. Here's a guy pulled something out of a box.
0: Excuse me, Billy, look out. We got Billy Gilbert right in our lap, or Johnny Gilbert. And Nikolai Volkov came over here and used the microphone, and I don't know about you, but I'm getting out of here. It's the first time in a long time I've caught a wrestler in my lap. But we caught Johnny Gilbert as we were chatting with Billy Gills when Volkov deposited

0: Don't go away. I'm most curious. Billy, you had mentioned, let's get up here where the folks can get a good look at us. Johnny, come on up. Billy had mentioned to us, Johnny, that Johnny Case carried a oxygen tank into the ring.
1: Well, I don't know what he carried, but he hit me with a terrific jolt right in the stomach and took a lot of wind out of me. And when we went back in this backdrop here, it sort of paralyzed my neck. And I mean, I was really exhausted. And I felt that I had him in the same condition, but all of a sudden, the man comes back and he's got all the power and everything a man could have. And I couldn't figure it out until Billy discovered it.
0: Well, I wish we had more time to talk about it, John. I know one thing, it'll make a great rematch, and good luck to you in it.
1: We would like to wrestle for the belt. If they're looking for the belt, we can give it to them.
0: Right. Nice talking to both Johnny Gilbert and Billy Gills. The time has just about run out on us this evening, friends. So let's tell you about Billy, no more time. Let's tell you about what happened here this evening at Murray Gold. In the first match of the evening, the team of Don Curtis, and Mark Lowen came on to win consecutive falls with a pair of backbreakers over the team of Santiago Acosta and Jose Betancourt. Match number two, Sweet Daddy Siki, the Jamaica kid, made short work of Fred Atkins. Match number three, Seaman Art Thomas put a bear hug on Ray Zells in that end of that match. And you just saw the final match of the evening reach a conclusion, no decision, as Johnny Gilbert and Nikolai Volkoff wrestled to a standoff. And that's the story of what happened here at Murray Gold Arena tonight. Now this is Mal Albert saying that's all for now. And we'll be seeing you next week on this same channel on Wrestling Champions, produced by Sports Publicity Institute.

Rocky Jones, Space Ranger. Starring Richard Crane in Beyond the Curtain of Space, Chapter 1.

0: Let's take a look, huh?
1: And we've logged millions of miles this trip, and that calls for time off.
0: XV-2 calling Office of Space Affairs. Come in, please. This is the XV-2 calling Office of Space Affairs. Come in.
2: Come in, XV-2. State celestial position.
0: This is Rocky Jones of the Space Rangers reporting. Celestial meridian 58 degrees, parallel 146 degrees. We're now in second breaking ellipse of Earth, requesting landing clearance at approximately 1600.
2: You're dead center on Baker flight path, Rocky. Right or in, we're all clear and waiting for you. Well, hold it. Here's Secretary Drake.
3: Sir? Welcome home, Rocky.
0: Thank you, sir. I'm certainly glad to be back.
3: Was it a rough trip?
0: More or less routine, sir.
1: Much more than less, Mr. Secretary, believe me.
3: I can believe you, Winky. Come in the office when you land, boys. I'll have your leave papers ready.
1: Oh, thank you, Mr. Secretary.
0: Thank you, sir. Out.
4: Alert to ground crew. Alert to ground crew. Now learn this. XV-2 on Baker flight path, now at 85,000. Prepare for landing.

0: Hey, what about the seashore, Rocky? I know a place called Paradise Isle. Balmy nights and soft music under a big tropical moon. White sands washed by an emerald sea. How's it sound?
1: Let's see what Drake has to say about that, huh?
0: But he's already said it. Leave papers.
1: Look out, Rocky.
0: Hey, you know something? It's safer up there. But, who wants to be up there? Come on, Skipper.
2: Do you know you're a trespasser? On any foot of that mountain road, you could have been destroyed.
3: Yes, yes, Mr. Secretary, but I had to take the chance.
2: What's your name?
3: Vina Ray.
2: And your reason for being here?
3: Professor Newton.
2: I have no interest in anything that concerns the professor.
3: I know. You believe he's a traitor to the United Worlds of the Solar System.
2: Yes, his own words prove it.
3: But, Mr. Secretary, during our exchange of scientists with the Ophicius group, I was an interpreter. When the rest of us left, I shook hands with the professor. His eyes tried to tell me something. He gave me this.
2: To Professor Newton from Secretary Drake, with profound gratitude and eternal friendship.
3: But, Mr. Secretary, why did he leave the medal in my hand? He must have wanted me to bring it to you.
2: I don't know. Professor Newton recorded his decision on film. The Ophicians left it at our outpost on Sicinus to be delivered to me. It is proof positive. Griff, project the Newton declaration.
1: Yes, sir.
2: One moment, please. Mission complete and job well done, boys. Congratulations.
4: Thank you, sir.
0: Thank you, sir.
2: And now I have new orders. Here are your leave papers. Relax. Stretch out and watch the stars as something beautiful and mysterious, not as places you've been to make friends or to fight our enemies. Report back on the 20th.
0: Hey, Rocky, 2 months leave. How about that?
1: Ready with the Newton Declaration, Mr. Secretary.
2: Thank you, Griff. Enjoy your time off, boys. You've earned it.
0: Thank you, sir. Come on, Skipper, let's not waste a second of that 2 months. Paradise Island, here we come.
4: Wait a minute, Winky. As long as we're here, let's see the Newton Declaration, too, huh?
2: When ready, Griff.
4: Mind if we join you, Mr. Secretary?
2: Please do, Rocky.
5: Secretary Drake. May I first say this? The decision to remain on Ophicius is mine and mine alone. I have been influenced by neither word nor act. These people are my friends. Perhaps, thinking singularly, I would not have made such a drastic move and severed the ties of a lifetime. But I must consider my young ward, Bobby. A long life stands before him. And not through heritage, but by my choice, he can now share in the triumph and the glory of Ophicius. Come here, Bobby.
0: Newton wanted Bobby to become a space ranger. He said it 1,000 times.
5: Shh. Mr. Secretary, you have heard my wish, my declaration. Now, Bobby, say goodbye to our friends.
6: Goodbye, Mr. Secretary. And please, sir, say hello to Rocky Jones, to Winky, and to the rest of the Space Rangers.
2: A detailed letter made his breach complete. He surrendered all his property, even the Newton Observatory.
4: I'm sorry, sir, but I just can't believe it. Professor Newton was either drugged or forced to make that declaration by a threat on Bobby's life.
3: That's true, Mr. Secretary. He's their prisoner.
4: With your permission, sir, I'd like to find out.
0: Hey, Rocky. Oh, well. Another day, another moon, maybe.
4: Ophicius.
2: As you know, Rocky, they asked us to close our embassy. You won't be welcome either.
4: Yes, I understand, sir. But it could happen that we were lost in space and forced to land, couldn't it? I'm sure they're not prepared to invite open warfare by imprisoning a couple of space rangers.
0: Yeah, but they will be soon with Professor Newton on their side, huh, Rocky?
2: It's a gamble.
4: But worth the chance, sir.

0: Grip to WOX. Grip to WOX. Come in.
1: WOX to Grip. Come in, Grip.
0: Beam urgent message to Ophicius. Drake now believes Professor Newt prisoner. Rocky Jones may attempt rescue flight.
1: We'll get it too, Grip. Any further orders?
0: Stand by. If rescue flight is attempted by Rocky Jones, we'll inform you of blast-off time and refuel station. We're to destroy his orbit jet before it reaches your zone. And the blame placed on you. Out.
2: This is the curtain which separates our League of Planets from the Ophicius group. From that point on, they are able to jam our messages. After you pass that point, you'll be without a communication link. You'll be on your own, Rocky. It'll be dangerous.
3: I understand, sir. We'll make it, though. Now, where will our refuel station be?
2: That's up to you.
3: May I suggest Space Station RV-5? That's stretching the first hop, and there's very little traffic there.
2: Right. And in the interest of secrecy, I'll declare the area out of bounds, except to commercial craft. Now, for your crew.
3: Well, so that those on the other planet can't claim invasion, Winky and I should go it alone. We'll disable our ship, land, search for Professor Newton and Bobby, and try to bring them back with us.
4: Please, Mr. Secretary. Can't I go?
3: It's out of the question.
4: Why? Would that make it an invasion?
3: No, but it's not a picnic either.
4: I don't like picnics.
3: What I mean is, a flight like this is no place for a girl.
4: I'm not a girl. I mean, yes, I am, but I'm not a girl in the way you mean I'm a girl. I'll take care of myself, Rocky Jones. I can be of real help to you. Please, Mr. Secretary, I know these people. I speak their language and I know their country. And for your information, Mr. Rocky Jones, I'm also licensed as a navigator.
2: Miss Ray would be extremely valuable as an interpreter. We mustn't pass up any chance to make the mission a success.
3: Planetary conditions will be ideal at 0230. If you'll state my crew, sir, I'll prepare for blastoff.
2: Winky will go, and Vina Ray will be signed on as Auxiliary Space Ranger.
3: Very good, sir. Ranger Ray, prepare to stand inspection at 0200.
4: Very good, sir.

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1: Do your best to bring back Professor Newton. 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
0: Yes, sir, I understand, sir. Oh, we wouldn't dare because we have a girl aboard.
1: It isn't that. We don't want to lose any of you, any more than Professor Newton and Bobby.
0: I'm sorry, sir. 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
0: Rocky Jones blasting off at 0230. 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Area declared out of bounds, making it ideal for attack without interference.
1: We'll be waiting for him, Grip. Over.

0: secure for blastoff, Vena.
1: They turn off that noise. Gives me the creeps.
0: Say, you've been aboard a spaceship before?
1: Sure, on an interplanetary express. That's about as exciting as a streetcar. The orbit jet is different, believe me.
0: Well, that noise is our blastoff synchronizer, and when those two sounds get together, we'll be up there.
1: Really?
0: Uh-huh. There's your navigating table, Navigator. Have fun.
1: Boy, this trip is over. You two will be mighty glad I came along.
2: How's the new crew member, our glamour girl navigator?
0: Not a thing to worry about, Rock. I hate to admit it, but she sure knows her stuff.
2: All right, you ready, Winky?
0: Ready, sir.

0: Frankie, you know I've never questioned an order from Drake before, but I just can't see where it helps having a girl aboard on a dangerous mission like this.
1: Well, she speaks your Ephesians language, Rocky, and that's what we'll need if we make a successful landing there.
0: I'd rather have an extra pair of fists. Anybody understands that language?
1: Oh, give her a break, Rocky. She's a good kid.
0: We're entering the exosphere. Switch on artificial gravity.
1: Artificial gravity, sir. Go over to work grabbing Gertie and don't lose your grip.
0: Correct drift 0.1 by 0.4.
1: One to four, sir.

0: pardon, sir, but we've entered the exosphere.
1: Oh, really?
0: And may I suggest a drift correction? Point one by point four.
2: Good charting, Vena.
0: Thanks, Winky. Awaiting orders, sir.
1: You're a little late.
0: What should I do, sir?
1: Return to quarters and, knit me a sweater.
0: Sorry, sir. I don't know how to knit. But if I did, I'd make you a muffler and maybe tie it real tight around your neck.

0: Rocky, I'm sir. An object is approaching from 2 o'clock.
1: Oh, are you positive, or is this merely woman's intuition?
0: I said, and I repeat, there's an object approaching very rapidly.
2: She was right before Rocky.
3: Quickie, get Drake on astrophone.
4: Yes, sir.
0: What can I do, Rocky?
3: Nothing, just sail away.
4: XV-2 calling Officer Space Affairs. Come in, Officer Space Affairs. XV-2 calling Officer Space Affairs. Come in, Officer Space Affairs. Acknowledge, please, we're under attack. Enemy unknown. XV-2 calling Officer Space Affairs. Come in, Officer Space Affairs. We're under attack. Mayday. Mayday. Full channel, Rocky.
3: All right, we'll make a fight of it. Prepare to return fire.
4: Aye, aye, sir.
0: Please, Rocky, what can I do?
3: Securing your blast chair.
0: But I...
3: That's an order, and stay there.

0: back, sir.
1: I can't nail him if you don't hold course.
2: Ready, Winky?
0: Ready, sir.
2: Approaching target. Steady.
0: Steady, sir.
2: On it, Winky.
1: Check the damage.
3: Aye, aye, sir.
1: You all right, Peter?
4: Yes, but what happened, Rocky? What is it?

0: guess we were lucky at that.
1: I had to seal it off before we were snapped of oxygen.
2: Rocky! Winky!
1: Winky, if our luck holds on, we can limp into the space station. Say, call Vina forward. Let's see how she likes being a space ranger now.
3: Hey, Vina, Rocky says you... Vina! Vina! Rocky!
0: What?
3: It's Vina, she's sealed in.
0: What?
1: I hope we're not too late. The door's jammed, Winky. I'll have to cut it open. Prepare for shock therapy. Set up the regeneration unit. And Winky, get off the oxygen helmets. Once I cut through, the ship will be dry of air. Hurry!

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2: RV-5 to XB-2. Glad to hear from you. Rocky, this is Space Ranger Clark.
0: Why, am I glad to see you. I've got a crippled ship.
2: If you were landed in more than one piece, I'd certainly be surprised. Hold on. I'll see if the magnetic couple will pick you up.

0: We got you, Rocky. Relax and we'll pull you in.
1: Thanks, Clark. Out. Oh, Vina. Gee, I'm glad to see you up and around.
2: Thank you, sir. I'm sorry I caused so much trouble.
1: Oh, that's all right. Could happen to anyone.
2: Thank you, sir. And I'm going to make up for it and prove that I can be it. Or that a girl can be it.
1: Vina.
2: Yes, sir?
1: I've been thinking it over. There's an express that stops at the space station, and, well, it might be best to...
2: If I were on it?
1: Yes, Peter. You see, what's happened so far could be called routine for a space ranger, so... It's really no place for... Well, what I mean is it's best if you go back to Earth.
2: Say it. It's no place for a girl. Now listen to me, Rocky Jones. In the first place, I was the one who spotted the enemy ship. Remember?
3: Now look, Vina, don't...
2: Go ahead. Be the referee. Don't count me out. I can say what I think about you in 37 different languages. I'll start with the Martians. You're nothing but a big rollback. On Neptune, they call you a...

0: And in conclusion, Rocky Jones, I meant every single word I said.
1: You'll never get her on the express to Ruth, Rocky. And you know, I've got a feeling that she's going to come in mighty handy when we make that forced landing on Ophicius.

Be with us next week, same time, same station, when we again take you into outer space for further adventures with Rocky Jones, Space Ranger.

Good evening. Tonight, I'm going to tell you another strange and unusual story of the unexplainable which lies behind the veil. Tonight's story was developed from a report contained in the files of the Gloucester Historical Society. Like many others which I have come across in the course of my research, it involves happenings of which we've long been aware, but for which there are no satisfactory explanations. Captain John Elwood of Gloucester, Massachusetts, had been a long time at sea, but his first thoughts were not of his wife and his home. If they had been, perhaps none of this would have happened.

0: Come in.
1: Here's the log, Captain. Everything's in order, sir.
2: Thank you, Mr. Elwood.
1: The crew is anxious to leave, sir. Most of their wives are waiting for them on the wharf.
2: Indeed. The way they're behaving, you'd think we were months overdue instead of just 2 weeks.
1: They've likely heard of our trouble with the snake, sir. Happy to see us alive.
2: Well, just the same, they'll grab their men by the ears and march them off to the paymaster before they start to kiss them.
1: Ah, sir, some. There are all kinds among them.
2: Is Mrs. Elwood out there?
1: Oh, no, sir. The captain's wife is too well-bred to show her emotions in public.
2: Indeed. I want you to do something for me, Mr. Logan. I have to go to the company's office to make my report. Will you see that my gear's taken straight to my house?
1: I'll do it myself, sir.
2: That's very kind of you. Tell Mrs. Elwood that I'm fine. Be with her presently.
1: Aye, aye, sir.
3: Just put it anywhere here, Mr. Logan. I do appreciate your coming. I was so worried, what with the hurricane and reports of the plague.
1: Oh, it wasn't the plague, ma'am.
3: Oh?
1: Well, just a lot of poisonous snakes that came aboard while we were in Florida.
3: There was talk that some of the men died.
1: Aye, two seamen. Three others were bitten, but we saved them.
3: It must have been a terrible experience.
1: We were finding snakes, ma'am, all over the ship, 2 weeks after leaving the wharf.
3: Did the captain say how long he'd be?
1: No, ma'am. Just said to tell you that he'd be along, presently.
3: Well, best be getting his dinner.
1: Yes, ma'am.
3: Thank you kindly, Mr. Logan.
1: You're welcome, ma'am.

0: Good to be back, Barney. This place is more like home to me than my own house.
1: Hey, we missed you, John.
0: What's been happening while I was away?
1: Oh, now, let me see. The Claroil foundered 2 weeks ago off the coast. Nobody lost. The packet from England was late again, as usual. I think that's about all. Things have been fairly quiet. How about those snakes, John? When are you going to tell us about them?
2: As soon as I get something to wash the salt out of my throat.
1: Oh, yes. Bessie!
3: Coming! Coming!
2: And all of a sudden, there they were, slithering up the lines and the gangplanks like so many fiends of hell. There's hundreds of them, somebody yelled. See that they pay their passage before they come aboard, I said. Hi there, my pretty. You're the one I've missed the most since I went away.
3: You ought to be ashamed, taking such liberties, and you a married man.
2: Well, if I weren't married, would you still object?
3: Ask me no questions and I'll tell you no lie. Afternoon, Mrs. Elwood.
4: Good afternoon. I'd like a bottle of that Spanish wine that Captain Elwood favors. I think he'd enjoy it with his dinner.
3: Be supper, more than likely, ma'am. Club's having dinner in his honor. But I'll get it for you.

0: Nobody would have been hurt, but some of the fools tried stamping on the snakes with their bare feet.
1: Excuse me, gentlemen. Are you by any chance spying on me?
2: Oh, no, John. I only came...
1: I know why you came. Go home and expect me when you see me.

0: charged the spoilage to me, Captain Barney. My apologies, gentlemen. Shall we go home now, dear? You humiliate me in front of my friends. You spy on me.
1: I'll never do it again. But I wasn't spying, I swear it. I only wanted to get a bottle of wine for your dinner.
0: And the table, was that part of your affection?
1: I don't know what came over me. John, all the time you were gone, I missed you so. I prayed for you. And when you turned your back on me, I wanted to strike out and hurt you as I was hurt. I'm so ashamed.
0: Well, you should be. I'm sick of your explanations, sick of your apologies. I'm sick of you, Ruth.
1: No, John. Leave me something.
0: Ever since I married you, I've been trapped. And for what? The price of a ship that went to the bottom 3 months after I bought her.
1: You needn't have said that. I knew why you married me. I knew my father's money made up for the fact that you didn't think I was gay and amusing like the other girls were. I knew my friends were laughing at me because they knew why you married me. But it made no difference. I loved you. I still love you.
0: Oh, you're talking nonsense.
1: No, John. Please hear me out.
0: Let it alone, woman. You're digging up things that are best forgotten.
1: No, I couldn't bear it if it were only the money. There had to be something else. John, maybe it's not too late. Maybe we could start all over.
0: Oh, Ruth.
1: John, I'm drying up into a bitter old woman. Help me. Please. I'll unpack your things.
0: What's the matter?
1: A snake! It ain't get me!
0: What?

0: John?
1: It's all right, Ruth.
0: The snake is...
1: He's dead. I killed him. So I've taken care of your hand, and the doctor will be here soon. I don't think we'll need him, though. I'm sure I got all the poison out.
0: You saved my life.
1: Well, there wasn't much else I could do.
0: You could have let me die. Why didn't you?
1: Don't be foolish.
0: But you could have. And if you had, you'd be free. No more arguments. No more trouble. You could do as you pleased. But you didn't. You saved my life. Oh, John. Maybe we can start all over. Maybe.
1: Try to get some rest, Ruth. I'll get you something warm to drink.
2: Hey, it's a lucky thing you were home, John. Snake bite's a terrible way to die.
1: Well, she's much better now, and the doctor says for the little rest she'll be just as good as new.
2: Hey, you're thankful for that, I'll wager.
1: Oh, I can't wait to sail again. Always more trouble ashore than when you're at sea. And I can't make any money just sitting here, much as I like it.
2: Speaking of money, here's something that'll make you sit up and take notice. Oh. The widow Smith got a letter from London this morning. Seems an uncle died and left her £20,000.
1: £20,000?
2: Eh? He'll be a lucky man that gets her.
1: He could buy any ship in the harbor with that.
2: Too bad you're already married, John. You know, I always had a sneaking suspicion that she was partial to you. Well, drink up and let's have another one on the house. Hey, you're not still thinking of that money, are you? Oh. It won't do you any good. You got one wife too many. Come on, have another drink.
1: Oh, thank you, Barney. I don't think I will. I'm going to get back to Ruth.

0: Ruth?
1: Yes, dear?
0: I've been thinking over what you said. Maybe what happened this afternoon is a sign for both of us. We will make a fresh start.
1: Oh.
0: Bye, Harry. I'm going to take you with me on the next voyage. I'll fix it all up with the owners in the morning.
1: Oh, John, I love you for the thought. Are you sure you want me to come along?
0: Why, of course I do. Oh, I've been very selfish about the whole thing. Seeing new places, doing new things. You've just been left alone here in this old house. No wonder you were unhappy.
1: Oh, no, it's not that at all. I love our house.
0: Well, you want to come with me, don't you?
1: Yes, of course I do. But I warn you, I'm not very good on boats.
0: Huh?
1: I get sick.
0: Oh, nonsense. Couple of days at sea and you'll be just like a regular old sailor. Besides, I want you to come.
1: John, you won't be sorry. From now on, things will be different.
0: Yes. From now on, things will be different.

0: Have the carpenter repair the afterdeck ladder before somebody breaks his neck.
1: Aye, sir.
0: How are you feeling, Ruth?
2: I'm much better, John.
0: Good.
2: I'm better.
0: Good, good. The cook's made you some more of his specialty. Another calm day like this and you'll be completely well.
2: I didn't mean to be such a burden to you, John. You've been very patient with me.
0: Oh, nonsense. I should have brought you before. You've no idea what a comfort you've been. No idea how lonely a captain's life is.
2: Oh, I should like to be with you as often as you'll let me.
0: So you shall, my dear. Don't let your tea get cold.
2: You know, I dozed for a while and I had the strangest dream.
0: I hope it was a good one.
2: Yes. I dreamt this was our old ship. And instead of cotton, there was money in the hold.
0: I couldn't improve on that myself.
2: We were so happy in the days when we had money, John. I find I'm thinking of them more and more since we left home. But when I'm well, things will be different, John. You'll see.
0: Yes, yes.
2: Yours.
0: You're not very well. You'd better come and lie down and get some rest.
2: I didn't mean to get sick, John.
0: All right.
2: I didn't want to get sick. I'm such a burden to you. I should have stayed home. I should have stayed at home.
0: Try to get some sleep.
3: Asked me to see you after my watch, sir.
0: Yes, I did, Mr. Logan. Frankly, I'm very worried about my wife's illness. You've always been handy around the sick, and, well, frankly, I thought maybe two heads be better than one.
3: Yes, sir.
0: I wondered if you'd take a look at Mrs. Elwood, too.
3: I'd be glad to do anything for the missus, sir, if I can.
0: Good.

0: first I thought it was cholera.
1: No, sir. It's like nothing I've ever seen.
0: Well, if she's not better in a few days, we'll lay a course for St. Augustine.
1: Aye, sir.
0: And you'll enter a full report in the log, won't you?
1: I will, Captain. I do hope she's better soon.
0: Thank you, Mr. Logan.

0: close are we to St. Augustine, John?
1: We hit some rough weather during the night. Slowed us up.
0: Rough weather? I didn't even feel it.
1: You were unconscious, I'm afraid.
0: We must get there soon, John.
1: We will, dear. We will. Now try to get some rest. I have to go up on the bridge.

0: Captain Elwood.
1: Sir, we're way off our course to St. Augustine. If we don't turn now, we'll...
2: I'm well aware of our position, Mr. Logan. My order stands. We stay on course for Jamaica.
1: But I looked at Mrs. Elwood yesterday, sir. She won't last that long.
2: My wife and this ship are my responsibilities. She'll be alive when we get to Jamaica, I warrant.
1: As you say, sir.
3: Liar. You want me dead. Mr. Logan. Mr. Logan.
4: You had enough poison to kill two people. You might as well know it now. I wanted you dead, and now you will be.
3: You're an evil man, John Elwood. And you'll be repaid with evil. You

0: John, you can't spend the rest of your life in mourning. You got too many good years ahead of you.
1: I miss her, Barney.
0: Oh, of course you do. It's only natural, but you've got to start thinking of yourself. Ruth wouldn't want you to become a hermit.
1: It's lonely without her.
0: But at your age, that can't last forever. Widow Smith has been visiting you, hasn't she?
1: Yeah, she's been very kind. She knows what it means to lose someone you love.
0: She's a fine woman, John. I think she's got her eye on you.
1: Oh, nonsense, Barney. I'd never think...
0: Oh, I give you a year. Nobody expects you to wait longer. And John, it's time you got out of the house now.
1: Think so?
0: I do. We're having supper tonight in honor of a new member. Your old first mate, Logan. You've got to come, John. He'll be expecting you.
1: Oh, I don't know.
0: I'm giving you orders. Now stop acting like a lost puppy.
1: All right, Barney, if you say so.
0: I do, sincerely. Now it's time for me to get back to the club.
2: My Captain Logan, congratulations and welcome to the club.
3: Thank you, Captain.
2: I haven't seen you since the inquest. I feel I owe you an apology. You were right and I was wrong. I should have changed course for St. Augustine when you wanted me to.
3: Makes no difference. Now.
2: But it might have. And you were trying so hard to help her, you almost gave me the impression at times that you thought I wanted her to die.
0: Gentlemen, gentlemen, the food is on the table, gentlemen. Clumsy wench!
4: I didn't do it, sir. I didn't.
0: You're the only one in this room?
4: I didn't touch it, sir. I swear I didn't touch it. Look, it's exactly the same as when Mrs. Elwood did it. It was a ghost, sir. It was a ghost that did it, sir.
0: Stop that nonsense. 1,000 pardons, Captain. Give us 10 minutes, and in the meantime, the drinks are on the house. Now, get out, both of you. You may come in now, gentlemen. Twas the gale did it, gentlemen. Saints preserve us. Twas her ghost. Her ghost.
2: No. No. You fools, are you frightened by a superstitious servant girl? Barney Logan, help me. I'll show you. It's nothing.
1: You're behind this, Logan. You're trying to trick me.
3: Trick you into what, Captain?
1: You think I killed her. You're trying to trick me into saying that I did.
2: No, I didn't. I swear I didn't. I didn't. I swear I didn't.
0: Captain Elwood, I think you'd better leave. Aye, he finally got a ship, if you could call it that. No other master would sail her around the harbor. She leaked like a sieve, and her crew... Well, I wouldn't sail with them across a mill pond. But it was all Elwood could get, so he took her.
5: Captain Barney. Gentlemen, have you heard? It's the Coverley.
0: The Cope? That's Elwood's ship.
5: Aye, her crew's just been brought into the harbor.
0: What happened?
5: Nobody knows. They say that the weather was fair and the sea was calm, and suddenly she just broke up.
0: But her crew was saved.
5: Aye. All of them, all except Captain Elwood.
0: It's retribution. The devil has claimed his own.
4: Gentlemen, the food is on the table.
6: Again.
7: Here it goes. Yeah.
8: The law demands an eye for an eye. He who takes a life must be prepared to forfeit his own. But the law is man-made, and when there is no proof, the law is helpless. Captain Elwood never came to trial. Nevertheless, he was found guilty and executed. Who was his executioner? We may never know. But an unseen force that can overturn a heavy table is not to be reckoned with lightly. Please join me again for another journey into the world of the unexplainable, which lies behind the veil. Good night.

With the help of this product of science, you are watching this program, the first in a number about the physical sciences, responsible for the understanding of natural laws which make this camera possible. I'm Philip Le Corbusier of Harvard University. At Harvard, I am at times an applied physicist, but at other times, I am expected to present the essentials and also the spirit of physics. Two roles I will not forget as I appear here each week as your host. In the next few minutes, you'll see for yourself what you can expect of me and my colleagues, and also, by the way, what we will expect of you. In a moment, Gerald Holton will give you some idea of these great expectations. But now, since this is a television program and not a one-sided conversation, we should have titles. May we see them?

0: I won't invite you to watch an atomic explosion, and I won't give you a formula for turning lead into gold. But I can invite you to participate for the next 23 weeks in some hard thinking. A great deal of science is just that. I would delude you if I told you it was easy. But that is just what you'll find exciting, how one solves difficult problems. What is science? What are some of its great achievements? What is a scientist? What are the questions which really excite him? And how does he go about getting his answers? Sometimes a scientific explorer suddenly finds himself on new ground. What does he do then? 3 centuries ago, the Italian scientist Torricelli was in this situation. Common sense and science both said there could be no such thing as a vacuum, a space totally empty. But Torricelli found observations which flew right in the face of common sense. For example, in the behavior of a mercury barometer. Here, I want you to drop in on the chemist Leonard Nash when a few weeks from now he will be showing Torricelli's argument. And it is typical of the methods of scientists before and afterwards. Even if it merely seems to involve the behavior of some mercury in a glass tube.
1: The idea of using mercury in a barometer occurred first about 1640 to a young associate of Galileo's, Torricelli by name. Here's Torricelli's experiment. A 3-foot tube sealed at one end, filled with mercury to its very top and open here at the top. I put my thumb over the top and then, dexterously we hope, invert it in a pool of mercury. What happens now when I remove my thumb? Watch. The mercury falls. And what is left in the top of the tube? Might this region be empty? Could it really be a vacuum, that which had been supposed not to exist? Torricelli observed that if you tip the tube, the mercury runs up it without meeting any resistance. Nothing then at the top of the tube resists the motion of the mercury. That looks as though the top of the tube might indeed be empty. It's possible to confirm this tentative judgment even more strikingly by adding water at the bottom of a barometer set up exactly the same as that which we made ourselves. Mercury at the bottom, water layer floating on top of it. And now I propose to pull this barometer tube up out of the mercury into the water. Let's see what happens. The water rushes up, displacing the mercury, which falls down toward the bottom.

0: the height of the mercury column is 29 inches, very nearly 2.5 feet. Now, what do you make of that?
1: What do you make of that? Well, of course, you will first have to see the experiments and the theories in their order context. And you will want to hear the outcome when you watch in a few weeks. In fact, when seen without proper preparation, the work of a man in the laboratory does not have a pattern or an order. And this is characteristic also of all the raw information which comes to us from the world around us. All our information comes to us as flashes of light and color, sounds, another sensation, a disconnected series of impressions intruding on us like rain hammering on a window. Our task is to find an order in this chaos, or as William James called it, this buzzing, blooming confusion. Here we stand, just halfway in size between the unimaginably small parts which make up our bodies and the awe-inspiring vastness of the setting for our lives. And what makes men great is his habit of asking great questions. What is truth? What is goodness? What is beauty? But also, what is the world like? What laws govern it? How can one tell one another about it? If you look up into the sky, what you really see is not a firmament of fixed stars or a celestial sphere. What you do see is a disorderly array of pinpoints of light. And yet, astronomers have found a marvelous order. Some weeks hence, the astronomer Bart Bok will trace out the structure and size of the solar system, and indeed of the universe. Here, he'll take us out from our Earth to our moon, across the solar system, to the Milky Way, to the neighboring galaxies scattered like pinwheels through space, to the very farthest parts of our still expanding cosmos. This is our way of looking at science. Science as it appears to the astronomer, the physicist, the chemist, the geologist. The important thing about science is not merely that it gives rise to technological miracles, but that it provides us with one of many guidebooks which we need to find our way and our place in this universe. And as you watch our programs unfold, I think you'll discover too why we try not only to give the answers which science has for these grandiose questions, so many miles, so many years, but also we want to bring out how a scientist goes about doing his work, with what tools, with what habits of mind. You see, the word science has two meanings. On the one hand, it means the accumulated knowledge, the hard-won catalog of facts and laws and theory, the catalog built up by many men from the time of Copernicus to our own. You could call this the public side of science. The results you can look up, neatly set down in some textbook. But on the other hand, there's also the private side of science, the personal activity. When a scientist publishes his result, he has to speak in terms of facts and figures and logical sequence of thought. But while he's actually working, he often proceeds like an explorer through an uncharted jungle, sensitive to every sign, with every faculty of his being, reacting to almost imperceptible clues with unreasoned responses. How does he do that? How does he react, and what is important to him? This is why we chose the title of Science and Scientists. And this is why you'll hear often of the great conceptual revolutions in science, the times when a handful of men, perhaps, had to remake a whole body of knowledge. The most famous case, of course, is that of Copernicus and his conception of the sun-centered universe. It is an idea which is so completely contrary to common sense. The idea that we live not on some fixed planet, but rather on a little Earth which rushes through space at the speed of 70,000 miles per hour in a path around the sun. To this day, we still feel that this is preposterous. For if it were true, then, for example, a ball or any object thrown straight up in the air should not land in my hand, but should land

0: and far behind, for I am fixed to the earth. But the ball, when it is in the air, is free. And being free, it can fall behind as I rush forward with the spinning earth around the solar system. But the fact is that what seems intuitively clear is simply wrong. And what's more, we can prove it. The historian of science, I.B. Cohn, will show you this experiment. We put this golf ball in this cart. There's a spring inside which can toss the ball high overhead when the cart moves. Now the cart goes on a track, a special track which has a device in it to release the spring and to let the ball fly upward. Now suppose you move this cart down the track. Will the ball land behind the cart or in it? Watch this slow motion picture. As you'll see many times, experiments can help us forward when ordinary common sense misleads us. But it's not always so easy. Can you prove that atoms exist? Can you prove that by experiment? A golf ball is real enough, but there is no way of observing an atom directly. Is it real? Or is it merely a useful fiction? And what is reality anyway? That which we see and experience directly, or what we take to be the underlying structure out of which experience arises, or perhaps both? Are these particle science users, atoms, ions, electrons, alpha rays, are they real? Now, industrial chemists and nuclear engineers can successfully use this idea of atoms in their work. That's one kind of proof. But as the physicist Edwin Kimball will tell you in a few weeks,
1: this is pretty impressive proof of the reality of atoms, but we can do better. We can see the track made by a flying alpha particle. As these particles fly through the air, each leaves behind it a trail or track of positive and negative ions. These ions are as invisible in an ordinary microscope as the alpha particles themselves, as invisible as all individual molecules, atoms, or subatomic fragments. But there are ways to convert the invisible trail into a visible one. One way, developed by C.T.R. Wilson, is to allow the ion trails to form in chilled, moist air. For example, let me blow on this piece of cold, dry ice. You see that the moisture of my breath forms a cloud when it's chilled. The chilling creates a fog by condensing water vapor into a multitude of tiny, visible drops of water. If there are ions present in such moist air, the water drops condense on them first. If these ions are distributed along the trail left by an alpha particle, the water droplets form a line or track where the alpha particle passed by. To observe these tracks, you can build a glass-enclosed cloud chamber, similar to this one. Inside, the tracks are easy to photograph. They frequently tell interesting stories. Here, for example, is an ion trail photograph showing a pattern of alpha tracks from radioactinium. Here is a similar group of tracks from radioactive polonium. Here you can see what happens when the tracks form in the field of a large electromagnet. The bending of these tracks is due to the interaction of the charge carried by the alpha particles and the magnetic field. It proves that the particles carry positive electric charges. Now suppose the radioactive material you use as the source of alpha rays is itself a gas mixed with the air. In this case, the spontaneous explosions which eject the rays can start anywhere in the chamber and may move in any direction. Here is a single track from an atom of radon in such a chamber. In the case of thoron, another radioactive gas, the explosions occur in pairs, in rapid succession. Hence, we observe pairs of trails diverging from a common point.

Inject a little thoron into this cloud chamber. At first, you see a cloud formed by confusion of ions as the gas enters. Then, as the gas distributes itself out a bit, you can see pairs of tracks. Each pair of ion trails is automatically transformed into a pair of water drop trails, sharply defined at first and then slowly fading.

0: And now, if you still have a lingering skepticism about the reality of atoms and molecules, you might ask yourself the question, what are those tracks? What makes the Geiger counter click? How can such effects occur if matter is not composed of atoms?
1: Even in that brief preview, you can see that the kind of arguments that are important to a physicist. And there was a philosophical problem here also. It is this: how can one know anything about things not directly accessible? How can one find out what there is in a black box which cannot be opened? Many questions of science are just of this kind. What is there in the interior of the earth? What is there far below the deepest mine shaft, the deepest oil well? And how do you go about finding out? With problems of this kind, there is usually just one method of finding an answer. And as an example of this method, you'll see the geologist, Kirtley Mather, explain the usefulness of earthquake waves.
2: We call these surface vibrations long waves, L waves for short. Now there are others that go deep into the body of the earth. These are of two kinds. One kind we call the P wave. P for push and pull. Such a wave pulses to and fro along the path of transmission of the wave. We'll call that the P wave. Now the other kind is the S wave. S for shake or shear. It is transmitted by a transverse vibration. The S wave. Both kinds of waves, P and S, travel along the same paths deep into the interior of the earth. But S waves move only through a solid, since only a solid resists the change in shape which this sort of wave involves. Both the P and the S waves, going deep into the interior of the earth, move in paths that are curved because of the differences in density, in elasticity, of the earth materials. These waves travel at different speeds and hence arrive at stations at identifiable times. Here's a model. Part of the earth cut away. And you can see from it that the farther the recording station is, one here, earthquake origin over here, the farther the station is from the earthquake origin point, the deeper into the interior the wave must have gone to reach that recording device. The deeper the wave goes, the faster it goes. According to hundreds of thousands of records taken on seismographs around the world. Now, this increase in the velocity of the wave with depth shows that there must be an increasing elasticity in earth materials with increasing depth. However, there is a depth at about 20 miles or 30 miles under the surface, below which the waves move at about the same velocity, regardless of whether they move under the continent or under the oceans. For the speed of travel increases with greater depth, it does so at just about the same rate everywhere the world around. This is good reason for believing that rock materials at depths greater than 20 or 30 miles are everywhere just about the same. From all this, we infer that the Earth's interior looks something like this. Concentric shells of rock of varying density, generally increasing in density with depth.
1: What is inside the Earth? We cannot, of course, find out directly by traveling there. Are atoms real? We cannot find out directly. They are too small. How large is the universe? We can't measure it directly. We are bound to our tiny Earth. So unable to make direct observations, unable to simply open the black box and look inside, scientists often have to get their information in the most astonishingly indirect ways. This indirectness, you see, is what makes science look sometimes so strange and unreal to the layman. By watching this method in action and seeing its success, however, we hope you'll feel more at home with it. And there is another reason why science, physical science, looks so strangely distorted at first glance, and that's the use of mathematics. Look, how does mathematics come into science? A true picture of science and scientists must explain it. Of course, our programs are not courses in advanced mathematical physics, but we shall and must show the power of mathematical reasoning, how it helps to see through the appearance of things to the underlying simplicity and unity, namely to physical law in mathematical form. I think you'll see in the weeks to come that mathematics is merely a tool, a convenient method for thinking abstractly. And in this, it's not so different from other methods of abstraction. For example, in art, how would Pablo Picasso analyze a material of observation? As an artist, Picasso begins with an ordinary picture of an ordinary bull, as it would appear in the world of ordinary impressions. And then, in successive steps, Picasso abstracts from this animal a more and more refined outline. And finally, he gets to the essence of the animal's strange mixture of grace and power. The apparent distortions of nature in the language of visual art is of much the same kind as this apparent distortion on nature placed by mathematics, the language of science. Among the other points which we want to make in the coming weeks, there's one in particular which I think is very important. It's the way in which science and technology are connected. The products of technological research, they are all around us. Television is just one. Think of the others: gasoline, vaccines, synthetic materials. We have not only grown used to them, we have come to entirely depend on them. They are part of our lives. But by and large, science has not been assimilated into our culture, although it is the necessary predecessor of modern technology. Most thoughtful people believe that this is a particularly dangerous situation in an age where the intelligent citizen must act on great problems involving science and technology. On several occasions, we shall look at this modern situation, and on one, at an 18th century occasion, where science led to very practical results.
3: About 200 years ago, there was a great deal of smoke in the air. There was smoke in the streets. And lots of smoke indoors, too. It seemed very natural at the time. To have heat, you had to have smoke, even if it was troublesome. But as time went on, some people managed to be quite comfortable, to avoid the smoke. You could say they understood the problem, and understanding it, did something about it.
1: This is a caricature of Count Rumford, and so, in a light-hearted manner, begins a program in which Sanborn Brown of MIT, another of the 10 to appear on our programs, will describe the work of Rumford. As you'll see, Rumford at first was interested in what would happen if a tube like this, in which there's water and some chips of amber, is heated. By watching it, he discovered the mechanism of convection currents in fluids, a purely scientific advance. But based on an understanding of convection currents, he invented a whole range of homely but useful devices: the smokeless fireplace and the drip-style coffee pot, just to name two. And the lesson is general. When a scientist searches for truth in pure science, technological applications often follow as byproducts. From the transistor in a small portable radio to nuclear reactors, almost all industrial and engineering devices are developments of some earlier, simpler laboratory tool used initially purely for scientific research. And notice how simple this tube is. I think this is symbolic too. Making a virtue out of necessity, I can promise you that our demonstration will not concentrate on big, startling devices or effects, but they will more often be quite direct. And I also promise you that the content will not be made more

0: are difficult, but after all, we want to tell you about scientists and of science. And this story, we feel, has such importance and such beauty that we would not dare to divert your attention from that which needs to be said.
1: Next week, we're going to begin in earnest. The first thing we must do is explain the paradox of the scientist trying to learn about nature within the four walls of his laboratory. Isn't there a complete opposition between real, limitless, uncontrolled nature on the one hand and the abstract, confined, controlled world of the laboratory on the other? A difficult question, yes. But we will be able to explain a scientist's point of view using just these. A leaf, a steel ball, a pebble, and some critical thinking.

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1: We know in the deep there's adventure and danger.

0: The ocean floor is unknown to man, except to our hero, the brave diver Dan. He's searching the depths of the seven seas. Now you may share in these strange mysteries.
1: Quiet, you idiot.
2: And how it made everyone's dreams come true.
1: Captain! Captain!
3: What's the matter, Dan?
1: Will you shut off the radio or whatever it is that's coming through on the intercom? It's very distracting.
3: What radio? We don't have a radio on.
1: And what are all those voices?
3: What voices? It's quiet up here. All I hear on the intercom is your voice.
4: Oh, boy, that was great.
1: What's going on here? I know I hear voices. And that's someone singing. But at the bottom of the sea? Maybe I've been diving too long. It seems to be coming from over there.
5: Hi there, Georgie Porgy.
6: Well, Felly, what's new?
5: I was just on my way to visit the mermaid.
6: Minerva?
5: Yep. She promised to sing us a song.
6: Oh, great.
5: Well, come along. What did you say?
6: I didn't say anything.
5: Well, I heard a squeak.
6: And so did I.
5: Well, bless my gill and fins.
6: A new fish. And a cute one.
5: Oh, she's scared. Well, come on now, pretty little fish. We won't harm you.
7: I'm Finley the Haddock. And this is Georgie the Porgy.
6: Here comes Doc Sturgeon.
5: Oh, good. Hey, Doc.
8: Yeah? Oh, Finley. How are you today? Well, I hope.
5: Doc, look what we found.
6: A cute little fish, bright as a coin.
8: Well, bless my scales. How cute. Wherever did she come from?
5: We don't know. Oh, she's scared.

0: Wellner voice. On the basis of medical and physiological evidence, I diagnose her as a stranger to the reef.
1: Is that good or bad?
2: Georgie, you go tell Miss Minerva. If she agrees, we'll bring the pretty little fish to her.
1: Righto, Finley.
0: Yes, Finley, this little fish will require special care. She's not used to the life in the deep. Enemies like the bad Baron Barracuda would...
2: Oh, don't worry, Doc. I'll guard her until Georgie can ask the mermaid whether... Hey, Georgie is coming back.
0: Something wrong?
1: I don't know. The strangest thing.
2: What?
1: A hard, round lump of water.
2: Eh? What do you mean?
1: A lump of hard water. You can't swim through it.
2: Hard water?
1: Swim up. See for yourself.
0: Let's go.
3: Why? I must be losing my mind. Those are voices I hear.
4: Diver Dan! Diver Dan, this is the captain. What are you mumbling about?
3: I think I hear voices, Captain. One of them is singing.
4: Dan, the pressure must be getting you. Prepare to surface.
3: No, not yet. I've got to find out where those voices are coming from.
1: See? It's a round lump of hard water, like I said.
0: That bright little fish is unprotected, Trigger. Yeah, boss. Don't call me boss. I'm Baron Barracuda. Yeah, you sure are, boss. Then call me Baron, you fool. Oh, okay, Baron, you fool. I see our chance to grab that new little fish. Now, when I give the signal...
3: Maybe I am losing my mind. Where are those voices coming from?
4: Diver Dan, prepare to ascend.
3: No, no.
4: That's an order, Dan. We have a lot of work to do in this part of the ocean. This is a scientific expedition.
3: But, Captain...
4: I told you it's an order.
3: Yes, sir.
4: We're standing by. Give a signal when you're all clear.
3: All clear.
5: What was that all about, boy?
0: Well, boys, I don't think it's water at all. It's not even ice. It's something that is called glass.
2: Glass, huh? What does it do?
0: Careful now.
2: What's that? It's Goldie.
1: The Baron.
2: We've got to save her. Come on, men. Whoops. Ouch.
1: You knocked it off the ledge.
6: Way down deep, three friendly fish saw a round glass bowl. A frightened goldfish hides in a coral hole. The friendly fish would go all out to help the pretty stranger. How can the bowl they found protect her from her danger?

we fear.

0: I'm asking you to have an abortion.
1: Why?
0: What's inside your womb isn't a human being.
1: There's nothing wrong with my baby.
2: He was conceived in a grave and weaned on human blood. Could he ever deny the horrible evil within himself? He is absolutely evil, cruel, horrifying in his lust for blood. Your lust. The grave of the vampire.
3: Who's Caleb Croft?
4: You seem very interested in the Croft case, Professor.
3: Yes, I am, Mr.
4: Eastman.
3: Mr. Eastman. If you remain in the class long enough, you too may develop an interest more than you bargained for.

0: Ballard and the district attorney, asking him to make a complete investigation if anything happens to me today before he can get help to me.
1: I don't know whether you're doing this to frighten me or not, but I'm going downstairs and get that letter back from that postman.
0: You're not going anyplace anymore, Ellen. Because I'm going to kill you. I decided that definitely this morning. I thought about everything, but this morning I knew it was you or me. That's when I decided to write the district attorney. I told him you were giving me overdoses of the heart medicine. I also told him how you and Dr. Graham were working together to aggravate my condition so it wouldn't look like murder. You think I don't know you're in love with him? Oh, it's not me that needs help now, Ellen, it's you. Because you gave that letter to the postman, gave it to him yourself just a while ago. Didn't recognize the district attorney's name. Didn't know what you were getting yourself in for, did you, Ellen? Dr. Graham will have you all right, but he'll be disappointed with what he gets.

0: là.
1: Don't tell me you didn't know it was loaded.
2: Sylvie!
3: Oh. Can't he do something constructive like start an avalanche or something?
0: Va jouer, mon chéri.
3: When you start to eat like this, something is the matter. Sylvie, I'm getting a divorce.
0: What? From Charles?
1: He's the only husband I have. I've tried to make it work, really, I have, but...
0: But what?
1: Oh, I can't explain. It's just that I'm too miserable to go on any longer like this.
0: It is infuriating that your unhappiness does not turn to fat.
3: But I don't understand. Why do you want a divorce?
1: Because I love him, and he obviously doesn't love me.

0: That's no reason to get a divorce. With a rich husband and this year's clothes, you won't find it difficult to make some new friends.
1: Look, I admit I came to Paris to escape American provincial, but that doesn't mean I'm ready for French traditional. I loathe the whole idea of divorce, Sylvie. But if only Charles had been honest with me, that's all I ask of anybody, the simple truth. But with Charles, everything is secrecy and lies. He's hiding something from me, Sylvie. Something terrible. And it frightens me.
2: Does he belong to you?
1: Well, it's hers. Where'd you find him, robbing a bank?
2: He was throwing snowballs at Baron Rothschild.
0: Oh, thank you.
2: Do we know each other?
1: Why, do you think we're going to?
2: I don't know. How would I know?
1: Because I already know an awful lot of people, and until one of them dies, I couldn't possibly meet anyone else.
2: Hmm. Well, if anyone goes on the critical list, let me know.
1: Mm. Quitter. You give up awfully easily, don't you?
0: Viens, Jean-Louis, let us make a walk. I've never seen a Rothschild before.
2: Clever fellow. Almost missed me. Thank you.
1: You're blocking my view.
2: Which view would you prefer?
1: The one you're blocking. See, it's my last chance. I'm flying back to Paris this afternoon. What's your name?
2: Peter Joshua.
1: Oh, mine's Regina Lampert.
2: Is there a Mr. Lampert?
1: Yes.
2: Good for you.
1: No, it isn't. I'm getting a divorce.
2: Please, not on my account.
1: Oh, no, you see, I don't really love him.
2: Well, at least you're honest.
1: Is there a Mrs. Joshua?
2: Yes, but we're divorced.
1: Oh, that wasn't a proposal. I'm just curious.
2: Is your husband with you?
1: Oh, no, Charles is never with me. What do people call you? Pete?
2: Mr. Joshua. Oh. I've enjoyed talking with you.
1: Oh, now you're angry.
2: No, I'm not angry. I just have a lot of packing to do. I'm going back to Paris, too.
1: Well, wasn't it Shakespeare who said when strangers do meet in far-off lands, they should ere long see each other again?
2: Shakespeare never said that.
1: How do you know?
2: It's terrible. You just made it up.
1: Oh, well, it sounds right. You going to call me?
2: Are you in the book?
1: Well, Charles is.
2: Is there only one Charles Lampert?
1: Lord, I hope so.

0: Goodbye, Sylvie, and thanks.
1: When you get your divorce, are you going back to America?
0: Well, don't you want me to stay?
1: Yes, of course, but if you went back and wrote me a letter...
0: You could have the stamps. I'll get you some here, okay?
1: Okay.
0: Goodbye.

0: Madame Charles Lampert?
1: Yes.
0: I'm Inspector Edouard Grandpierre of the police judiciaire. Would you be so kind as to come with me, please?

Well, madame. You're positive? You loved him?

0: We discovered your husband's body lying next to the tracks of the Paris-Bordeaux railroad line. He was dressed only in his pajamas. Do you know of any reason why he might have wanted to leave France?
1: Leave? No.
0: Your husband possessed a ticket of passage on the Maranguape. It sailed for Venezuela this morning at 7.
1: I'm very confused.
0: He was American, your husband?
1: Swiss.
0: Swiss. His profession?
1: He didn't have one.
0: He was a wealthy man?
1: I suppose so. I don't know.
0: About how wealthy, would you say?
1: I don't know.
0: Where did he keep his money?
1: I don't know.
0: Beside yourself, who is his nearest relative?
1: I don't know.
0: That's absurd, madame. Totalement absurd.
1: I know. I'm sorry.
0: It is all right?
1: I wish you wouldn't.
0: Les effets de l'ampère. On Wednesday last, your husband sold the entire contents of the apartment at public auction. Everything. The gallery paid him 1,250,000 new francs. In dollars, a quarter of a million. The authorities in Bordeaux searched this compartment on the train. They searched it thoroughly. They did not find $250,000. These few things are all that was found in the train compartment. There was no other baggage. Your husband must have been in a great hurry. One wallet containing 4,000 francs. One agenda. His last notation was made yesterday, Thursday. 5 p.m., Jardin des Champs-Élysées. Why there?
1: I don't know. Perhaps he met somebody.
0: Obviously. One ticket of passage to South America. One letter, stamped but unsealed, addressed to you.
1: May I see it, please? My dear Regina, I hope you're enjoying your holiday. Megève can be so lovely at this time of year. The days pass very slowly, and I hope to see you soon, as always, Charles. P.S. Your dentist called yesterday. Your appointment has been changed. Not much, is it?
0: We took the liberty of calling your dentist. We thought perhaps we would learn something.
1: Did you?
0: Yes. Your appointment has been changed. One key to your apartment. One comb. One fountain pen. One toothbrush. One tin tooth powder. That is all. If you will sign this list, you may take the things with you.
1: Is that all? May I leave now?
0: One more question. Is this your husband's passport?
1: Yes.
0: And this?
1: I don't understand.
0: And this? And this?

0: Oh, I telephoned, but nobody answered.
1: Hello?
0: Hello. I wanted to tell you how sorry I am. And see if there's anything I can do.
1: How did you find out?
0: It's in the afternoon papers.
2: I'm very sorry.
1: Thank you.
2: I pressed the bell, but it isn't ringing, I guess.
1: I know that no electricity.
0: Well, where did everything go?
1: Charles sold it all at auction. This is all I have left. I love this room, but Charles never really saw it. Only the things in it. I think I prefer it this way.
0: What are you going to do?
1: Try and get my old job back at URESCO, I suppose.
0: Doing what?
1: I'm a simultaneous translator.

0: like Sylvie. Only she's English into French and I'm French into English. That's what I was doing before I married Charles. The police probably think I killed him.
1: Instant divorce, you mean?
0: Something like that. It's terrible it ended this way, though. Tossed off a train like a sack of third-class mail.
1: Well, come on, you can't stay here.
0: I don't know where to go.
1: We'll find you a hotel.
0: Nothing too expensive. I'm not a lady of leisure anymore, you know.
1: Something clean and modest. And near enough to your resco so that you can take a cab when it rains. Okay?
0: Okay.

0: Not a very large turnout, is it? Didn't Charles have any friends? Don't ask me, I'm only the widow. If Charles had died in bed, we wouldn't even have him.
1: At least he knows how to behave at funerals. Have you no idea who could have done it?
0: Until 2 days ago, the only thing I really knew about Charles was his name. Now it seems I didn't even know that.

0: He must have known Charles pretty well.
1: How can you tell?
0: He's allergic to him.
1: Bless you.
0: Do you know him?
1: Never seen him before.

if it hurts you, Charlie. Miss Lampert, ma'am? Miss Lampert. Charlie had no call of doing it that way. No siree.

0: pardon, madame.
1: Merci.
0: Pardon.
1: Who's it from? The American Embassy.

0: I bluffed the old man out of the last pot with a pair of deuces.
1: What's so depressing about that?
0: Well, I mean, if I can do it, what are the Russians doing to him?
2: Hello? Hello?
3: Is there anything wrong, Miss Tompkins?
2: Miss Tompkins isn't here.
3: Oh, I'm sorry. My secretary must have gone to lunch. You are...
2: Mrs. Lambert, Mrs. Charles Lambert.
3: Oh, yes. Please, come in, Mrs. Lambert. Excuse me for a moment, Mrs. Lambert. It's a stubborn little devil. Dry cleaning-wise, things are all fouled up. I had a good man, a really excellent man, on the Rue Pont 2. But HQ asked us to use the plant here in the building to ease the gold outflow.
2: Mr. Bartholomew, are you quite sure you know who I am?
3: You're Charles Lambert's widow, yes? I'm very sorry. Last time I sent out a tie, only the spot came back. Voila, as they say. Won't you sit down, Mrs. Lambert? I've got something here. I've got liverwurst, liverwurst, chicken, and liverwurst.
2: No, thank you.
3: Mrs. Lambert, do you know what CIA is?
2: I don't suppose it's an airline, is it?
3: Central Intelligence Agency, CIA.
2: You mean spies and all of that?
3: Only we call them agents.
2: We? You mean you?
3: Someone has to do it, Mrs. Lambert.
2: It's just that I didn't think people like you were supposed to admit...
3: Oh, I'm not an agent. I'm an administrator, a desk jockey, trying to run a bureau of overworked men with under-allocated funds. Congress seems to think that all a spy needs...
2: Agent.
3: Yes. That all he needs is a code book, a cyanide pill, and he's in business.
2: What's all this got to do with me, Mr. Bartholomew?
3: Your husband was wanted by the United States government.
2: May I have a sandwich, please?
3: Chicken or liverwurst?
2: Chicken.
3: To be more specific, Mrs. Lambert, your husband was wanted by this agency.
2: So that was it?
3: Yes. We, of course, knew him by his real name. Voss. Charles Voss. All right, Mrs. Voss. Now, I'd like you to look at this photograph here for a moment, please. Tell us if you recognize... Oh. By the way, have you seen this one? Scott, Kathy, and Ham Jr.
2: Very sweet.
3: Aren't they? All right, Mrs. Voss.
2: Please stop calling me that. Lambert's the name on the marriage license.
3: Oh, I'm terribly sorry. Mrs. Lambert, would you look at that photograph and tell me if you recognize anyone, please? Now, just a moment. Have a good look.
2: It's Charles.
3: Very good.
2: He looks so young. When was this taken?
3: 1944. Next, please.
2: The man who was at the funeral yesterday. A tall man in a corduroy suit.
3: Does the name Tex Penthollow mean anything to you?
2: No.
3: You like some wine?
2: Oh, thank you.
3: Next, please.
2: He was there, too. A little less hair, but it's the same one.
3: Do you know him, Mrs. Lambert? Leopold W. Gideon?
2: No.
3: The last one, please.
2: That's a face you don't forget. He was there, too.
3: Herman Scobie. You've never seen him before, either?
2: No, thank heaven.
3: Mrs. Lambert, I'm very much afraid that you are in a great deal of danger.
2: Why should I be in any danger?
3: You're Charles Voss's wife. Now that he's dead, you're their only lead.
2: Mr. Bartholomew, if you're trying to frighten me, you're doing a first-rate job.
3: Please do what we ask, Mrs. Lambert. It's your only chance.
2: Gladly, but I don't know what you want. You haven't told me.
3: Oh? I haven't? Well, it's the money, Mrs. Lambert. The money. Of $250,000 Charles Voss received from the auction. Those three men wanted two. They wanted very badly.
2: But that's Charles's money, not theirs.
3: Oh, Mrs. Lambert, I'd love to see you try...

0: Mr. Bartholomew, if I had a quarter of $1 million, believe me, I'd know it.
1: Nevertheless, Mrs. Lampett, you've got it.
0: You mean he's just lying around somewhere? All that cash?
1: Or a certified check, a safe deposit key, baggage claim. You look for it, Mrs. Lampett. I'm quite sure you'll find it. Look for it. Look just as hard and as fast as you can. You may not have a great deal of time. Those three men know you've got the money just as surely as we do. You won't be safe until the money is in our hands. Is that clear? Now, here's where you are to call me, day or night. It's a direct line to both my office and my apartment. And please don't tell anyone about coming to see us today. It could prove fatal for them as well as yourself. As I said, Mrs. Lambert, I'm afraid you're in a great deal of danger. I regret very much having to say this, but please remember what happened to your husband.
2: Hello.
0: Hello, Peter.
2: Now, didn't you telephone me to meet you on that corner over there?
0: I'm sorry, I heard the children laughing. Do you understand French?
3: Not a word. I'm still having trouble with English.
0: The man and the woman are married.
2: Oh, I can see that. They're batting each other over the head.
3: Who's that with the hat?
0: That's the policeman. He wants to arrest Judy for killing Punch.
3: What's she saying now?
0: That she's innocent. She didn't do it.
2: Oh, she did it all right.
0: I believe her.
2: Well, who was that?
0: That's Punch, of course.
2: Punch, of course? I thought he was dead.
0: He's only pretending to teach her a lesson. Only he is dead, Peter. I saw him. He's not pretending. Somebody threw him off a train. Charles was mixed up in something terrible. What am I going to do?
2: I wish you'd let me help you. It doesn't sound like the sort of thing a young woman can handle by herself.
3: How about making me vice president in charge of cheering you up?
0: Starting tonight?
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4: 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Un apelsine. 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You put the orange on the chin like so. Vous passez cette orange à la personne derrière vous. You pass the orange to the person behind you. Mais sans vous servir les mains. Without the use of your hands. Are you ready? Uno, due, tre!

0: Mrs. Lampert.
1: Who are you?
0: Didn't Charles tell you, Mrs. Lampert?
1: Tell me what?
0: It doesn't belong to you. You do know that, don't you?
1: I don't know anything.
0: Mrs. Lampert! Any morning now, you could wake up dead, Mrs. Lampert.
1: Leave me alone.
0: Dead, Mrs. Lampert, like last week's news, like Charles, Mrs. Lampert.
1: Stop it!
2: What's the trouble?
1: You stepped on my foot.
2: Forgive me.
1: Wait here, I won't be long.
2: It was quite unintentional, I'm sure.

0: Mr. Bartholomew, this is Regina Lambert. Mr. Bartholomew, I just saw one of those men. Mr. Bartholomew, can you hear me? Mr. Bartholomew, this is Regina Lambert. I just...
1: Howdy.
2: What do you want?
1: Now, you must be kidding.
2: No, I'm not.
1: Now, come on now, Miss Lambert. You know what it is? You're gonna get it for me, too. If you know I ain't fooling around here. No sirree, Bob.
3: No, that's me!
1: Now, don't make too much noise, Miss Lambert. It could get a whole lot worse, you know. Now, it belongs to me, Miss Lambert. And you're gonna get it for me. Or your life ain't gonna be worth the paper it's printed on. Do you see what I'm saying to you?
3: Stop! Please stop!
1: Now, you go home and take it over real careful.
3: You're
1: right
3: insane.
1: Now.
3: You're absolutely insane!
4: What's the matter? What are you doing in here?
2: I'm having a nervous breakdown.

0: Now hold it. I've waited long enough. What happened back there?
1: I'm not sure if I'm supposed to tell you or not.
0: What does that mean?
1: He said if I told anybody, it could prove fatal for them as well as for me.
0: Who said?
1: That's what I'm not supposed to say.
0: Now stop that nonsense.
2: Stop bullying me. Everybody's bullying me.
0: I'm not bullying
2: you. Yes, you were. You said it was nonsense. Being murdered in cold blood is not nonsense. Why don't you try it sometime? Would you mind seeing me to the door?
0: Of course not.
2: It's a good place for making friends.
0: You said this afternoon your husband was mixed up in something.
2: How do you shave in there?
0: What was it?
2: What was what?
0: What your husband was mixed up in.
2: Look, I know it's asking you to stretch your imagination, but don't you think you could pretend just for a moment that I'm a woman?
0: Now, listen, I could already be arrested for transporting a minor above the first floor. Here you are.
2: Where?
0: On the street where you live.
2: How about once more around the park?
0: How about getting out of here? Come on, child, out.
2: Won't you come in for a minute?
0: No, I won't.
2: I don't bite, you know. Unless it's called for.
0: How would you like a spanking?
2: How'd you like a punch in the nose? Stop treating me like a child.
0: Well, then stop behaving like one. Now, if you want to tell me what's troubling you, fine. If not, I'm tired, it's late, and I want to go home to bed. Oh.
2: Do you know what's wrong with you?
0: No, what?
2: Nothing.

0: want it. Give it to me.
1: It's mine!

0: Peter, are you all right? Oh, Peter, are you hurt?
1: I sprained my pride. How are you?
0: Scared.
1: You'll be all right. Where did he go?
0: Out the window, I guess.
1: Well, lock the door. Don't let anyone in except me. And close these windows after me.
0: Be careful.
1: You just took the words right out of my mouth.

0: now, Pamela?
1: It happened again. Another strange man peered in the window at me and then went away.
0: Bad luck.

0: That was a dumb move.
1: I'm a man, and then some. He'd only let us know he was going up to a room, we could have done something to keep him busy. But sneaking off up there that way by yourself. Man, what did you expect him to do? Walk up and shake you by that hand of yours?
0: A dumb move, Herman, a dumb move.
2: Yes, it was a dumb move, Herman. What is the matter with you?
3: You want some more?
0: Never mind that. Did you get the money?
2: How could I with the three Marx brothers breathing down my neck? I thought we had an agreement. Now, the girl, trust me. If she's got the money, I'll find out about it. But you just leave me alone.
3: We took all the chances. The money belongs to us, not to him.
2: Now, don't be piggy, Herman. A third of nothing is nothing. Just think about that. But make up your mind. She's waiting for me.
0: I don't see how another 24 hours could hurt anything.
3: Well, shoot, no, not after all these years. Then he gets it out of your share, not mine. Not mine.
2: Either one of you got the room next to it?
4: Yeah, I have. What?
2: Give me the key. Get yourself another room. I want to use it.
4: But if you do find that money, you ain't going to forget to tell your buddies about it, are you?
2: Don't worry.
4: Oh, no, I ain't worrying. You see this little fella here? Oh, he worries. And he's even meaner than I am.

0: There was no trace of him. Why don't you confide in me and tell me what this is all about?
1: There are three men. He's one of them. They think I have $250,000 that belongs to them.
0: Go on.
1: That's all.
0: No, it isn't. Where's the money?
1: I don't know. They killed Charles to get it, but he must not have had it with him on the train.
0: So they think he left it with you?
1: But he didn't. I've looked everywhere, and if I don't find it, they're going to kill me.
0: No, they won't. I won't let them.
1: Peter, help me. You're the only one I can trust.
0: I'll help you. I told you I would. Come on.
1: Oh, I'm so hungry, I could faint. And I've gotten your suit all wet.
0: That's all right, it's a drip dry. Wipe your eyes.
1: Promise me you'll never lie to me the way Charles did. Why do people have to tell lies?
0: Usually it's because they want something. They're afraid the truth won't get it for them.
1: You tell lies.

0: Hello?
1: Mrs. Lambert, it's me, the man who was in your room a few minutes ago.
0: What do you want?
2: Who is it?
0: It's the man you had the fight with.
1: Is Dial with you?
0: Who?
1: The man I had the fight with, lady. Dial. That's his name. What's wrong? Is he still there?
0: Yes. That's right.
2: What's he saying?
1: Don't trust him. Don't tell him anything. He's after the money.
2: What was all that about?
0: He said if I don't give him the money, he'll kill me.
2: Oh, don't take it seriously. He's just trying to frighten you.
0: I believe what he said.
2: No, it's just a lot of words.
0: Words can hurt.
2: I know. Try to get some sleep. You'll feel better. But don't worry. I've arranged to take the room next door to you. So you'll be all right. If you want anything, just bang on the wall. Better lock the door after me. Good night.

0: am calm, Mr. Bartholomew. What I'm trying to say is that there's someone else.
1: What?
0: Someone who wasn't in that photograph you showed me today. He says his name is Peter Joshua, but it isn't. It's Dial. Are you still there, Mr. Bartholomew?
1: Yes, Miss Lampett. I don't know who this Mr. Dial is, but it's just possible we were wrong about who killed your husband.
0: You mean he might have? Mr. Bartholomew, I'm catching the next plane out of here. I'm not going to sit around for somebody to make chopped liver out of me.
1: Now, take it easy, Miss Lampett. Take it easy. Where are you now? Can you meet me at the market?
0: At Leal?
1: Yes, opposite San Eustache. I'll meet you there in 15 minutes.
0: All right, I'll be there in 15 minutes.

0: He has a gun, Mr. Bartholomew.
1: No.
0: But I saw it.
1: No, that's not Carson Dial.
0: Carson?
1: There's only one Dial connected with this affair, Mrs. Lampert. That's Carson Dial.
0: You mean you've known about him all along?
1: It's enough to make you a vegetarian, isn't it?
0: It's just lucky that I'm not hanging next to one of those things right now. Why didn't you tell me you knew about Dial?
1: I didn't see any point. Dial's dead.
0: Mr. Bartholomew, what is all this about?
2: In 1944, five members of the OSS, the Military Espionage Unit, were ordered behind the German lines for the purpose of delivering $250,000 in gold to the French underground. The five men were, of course, your husband Charles, the three men who showed up at his funeral yesterday, and Carson Dial.
0: Oh.
2: Instead of delivering the gold, they stole it.
0: How?
2: By burying it, then reporting the Germans had captured it. All they had to do was come back after the war, dig it up, and split it five ways. $250,000 with no questions asked.
0: May I have a cigarette, please? I can't stand those things. It's like drinking coffee through a veil.
2: Everything went smoothly enough until after the gold was buried. Then before they could get out, they were ambushed by a German patrol. A machine gun separated Scobie from his right hand and caught Carson Dial full in the stomach. What's wrong with that one?
0: Nothing, I guess. What happened then?
2: Have you any idea what these things cost?
0: Please go on, Mr. Bartholomew. What happened then?
2: Carson Dial was dead. But Scobie was able to travel.
3: La soupe, c'est pour qui?
0: Pour moi.

0: Where was I?
1: Carson Dial was dead.
0: Yes, Carson Dial was dead. The others finally got back to the base and waited for the war to end. Only Charles couldn't wait quite as long as the others. He beat them back to the goal, took everything for himself, and disappeared. It's taken Gideon, Tex, and Scobie all this time to catch up with him again.
1: But if they stole all that money, why can't you arrest them?
0: We know what happened from the bits and pieces we were able to piece together. We still have no proof.
1: What's this got to do with the CIO?
0: CIA, Mrs. Lappin. It's an extension of the wartime OSS. It's our money and we want it back.
1: I'm sorry, Mr. Bartholomew, but nothing you've said has changed my mind. I'm leaving Paris tonight.
0: Wouldn't advise that, Mrs. Lappin. Better consider what happened to your husband when he tried to leave. Those men won't be very far away, no matter where you go. In fact, I don't even see any point in your changing hotels. Now, please help us, Mrs. Lappin. Your government is counting on you.
1: Well, I suppose if I'm going to die, I might as well do it for my country.
0: That's the spirit. Here's what I want you to do. We're anxious to know who this man is, the one calling himself Dial. I want you to find out.
1: Why me?
0: In an ideal position. He trusts you. Besides, you yourself said women make the best spies.
1: Agents.

0: Fräulein? Fräulein!
1: What are you doing following me? It's going to look like a parade. Stop it! How are you? How nice to see you. When did you arrive? It's lovely town to stay. Are you having a good time? So many things to see.
0: Fräulein! Fräulein!
1: If you don't stop following me, I'll call the police.

0: Dial, please. D-Y-L-E.
1: Yes, Mr. Dial, I remember. No, I'm sorry, Mr. Dial. Nothing today.
0: Thank you.
2: Mr. Dial, please. You're wanted on the telephone. Mr. Dial, cabin 4. Mr. Dial, cabin 4, please.
0: Yes?
3: Good morning, Mr. Dial.
0: Reggie?
3: It's the only name I've got. How about you?
0: I know cat and mouse. You've got me. What do you want to know?
3: Why you lied to me?
0: I had to. For all I knew, you were in on the whole thing.
3: I'm trying to find out who you are.
0: But you know my name. It's Dial.
3: Carson Dial is dead.
0: Yes, he is. He was my brother.
3: Your brother?
0: The army thinks he was killed in action by the Germans. But I think they did it. Tex, Gideon Scobie, and your husband. Because my brother wouldn't go along with their scheme to steal the gold. I think he threatened to turn them in, and they killed him. And I'm trying to prove it. They think I'm working with them. But I'm not, Reggie. I'm on your side. Just believe that.
3: How can I? You lied to me just the way Charles did. After promising you wouldn't. Oh, I want to believe you, Peter. Oh, I can't call you that anymore, can I? Take me a while to get used to your new name. What is it? Hello? Hello?

0: funny or try to talk to anyone, I'll kill you, Dial.
1: You'll wreck your raincoat.
0: Take the next car, please.

0: Look out. Didn't want you to bump your head.
1: I get in there.
0: Now what?
1: We wait with our mouth shut.
0: Oh, I'm sorry about that.

0: Okay, up there. Do I knock or something?
1: No, open it. Keep right on going.
0: The view, it better be worth it.

0: Very pretty. Now what? I was afraid of that.
1: I'll give you a chance, Dial. Which is more than you'd give me. Where's the money?
0: Is that why you dragged me all the way up here to ask me that? She has it.
1: And I say maybe you both have it. One more time, Dial. Where is it?
0: Supposing I had it, which I don't. Do you really think I'd just hand it over to you?
1: Step back.
0: Back where?
1: That's the idea.
0: Now, just a minute. Take it easy.

0: How you doing?
1: How do you think?
0: If you get bored, try writing Love Thy Neighbor 100 times on the side of the building.
2: Monsieur, next time, please, use the keyhole.

0: Is that you?
1: Yeah.
0: You going to open up?
1: Sure, wait a minute.
0: Don't you know it's impolite to leave someone holding the phone? What happened?
1: Oh, I met a man with sharp nails.
0: Scobie?
1: Mm-hmm. I left him hanging around the American Express.
0: Come in. I've got something that stings like crazy.
1: Now, you're the kind of girl that'd have something like that.
0: Sit down.
1: Wait a minute. What is that stuff?
0: Marvelous stuff. It's going to hurt you much more than it's going to hurt me.
1: Oh. Did you hear something rip?
0: No.
1: Oh, that's odd. Listen, I only came in for an estimate.
0: Sit still. It's not too bad. Oh. You won't be able to lie on your back for a few days. But then you can lie from any position, can't you?
1: Oh.
0: Does it hurt?
1: What?
0: Does it hurt?
1: Oh, are you kidding? Have you got a bully like a bite like they do in the movies?
0: Are you really Carson Dials, brother?
1: No, would you like to see my passport?
0: Passport? What kind of a proof is that?
1: Well, would you like to see where I was tattooed?
0: Yes.
1: All right, we'll drive around that way.
0: Could at least tell me what your first name is these days.
1: Alexander.
0: Okay, Alexander. You're done.
1: Good.
0: You're a new man.
1: I'm sorry the old one couldn't tell you the truth. But I had to find out your part in all this.
0: Is there a Miss Dial?
1: But we're divorced.
0: I thought that was Peter Joshua.
1: Just as difficult to live with as he was.
0: Alex, how can you tell if anyone's lying or not?
1: You can't.
0: There must be some way.
1: No. There's no riddle about two tribes of Indians. The white feet always tell the truth and the black feet always lie. So one day you meet an Indian. You say, hey, Indian. What are you, a truthful Whitefoot or a lying Blackfoot? He says, I'm a truthful Whitefoot. But which is he?
0: Well, why couldn't you just look at his feet?
1: Because he's wearing moccasins.
0: Well, then he's a truthful Whitefoot, of course.
1: Well, why not a lying Blackfoot?
0: Which one are you?
1: A truthful Whitefoot.
0: Come in. Sit down.
1: All right, you want to look at my feet?
0: Yes.
1: Hey, knock it off. Now, come on, Reggie, listen to me.
0: Oh, here it comes, the fatherly talk. You forget I'm already a widow.
1: Well, so was Juliet at 15.
0: But I'm not 15.
1: Well, that's the trouble. You're too old for me.
0: Can't you be serious?
1: Oh, you just said an horrible word.
0: What did I say?
1: Serious. When a man gets to be my age, that's the last word he ever wants to hear. I don't want to be serious. And I especially don't want you to be.
0: Okay, well, just sit around all day long being frivolous. How about that?
1: Angie, cut it out.
0: Okay.
1: Well, now what are you doing?
0: Cutting it out.
1: Who told you to do that?
0: You did.
1: Oh, I'm not through complaining yet.
0: Oh.
1: Now, cut it out.
0: Alex, I think I love you.
1: Hey, the telephone's ringing.
0: Never mind. Whoever it is won't give up.
1: Yep.
0: And neither will I.
1: Just a minute here. Come on, take it.
0: Hello. I'm sorry. I was just nibbling on something.
2: Say, I'd appreciate it mighty highly if you'd wiggle on over to room 46 and chew the fat for a spell.
0: Could you give me one good reason why I should?
2: Yeah. A little one, about 6 or 7. Keeps calling for Aunt Reggie. Ain't that cute?
0: They've got Jean-Louis. I'll be right there.
3: Hey, Tex, do something with this kid, will you? My whole leg's going to sleep.
4: Sit easy.
5: Are you here, cowboy?
4: Yeah, sure I am, kid.
5: So where's your gun?
6: Will you put that thing away?
3: Matter, Miss Lamford. Oh, who invited him?
1: Well, Herman, see, you had a happy landing.
0: I must call Sylvie right away.
7: I'm afraid that'll have to wait, Mrs. Lampert.
0: But his mother...
7: She won't be anybody's mother unless you answer some questions.
8: This ain't no game, Miss Lampert.
3: You want that money now.
9: Why don't you keep quiet and stop threatening the child? He hasn't got the money, and neither has Mrs. Lampert.
3: Then who does?
9: I don't know, Herman. Maybe you do.
3: Me.
9: Or you.
3: Oh.
9: Or him.
7: Why, that's the most ridiculous thing I...
3: Listen to this man. This man's gone loco.
9: Now, hold it. Suppose one of you found Charles here in Paris. Even bumped into him by accident. Followed him when he tried to run out again. Cornered him on the train. Threw him out the window and, without bothering to tell the other two, took all the money for yourself.
3: If one of us did that, he wouldn't hang around here waiting for the other two to figure it out.
9: But he'd have to, don't you see? If he left, he'd be admitting his guilt. Whoever it is has to wait here, pretending to look for the money, waiting for the rest of us to give up and go home.
3: He's just trying to throw us off. They got it, I tell you. Why don't we search their rooms?
9: That's all right with us.
8: Well, then what are we wasting time for? Let's go.
9: While we're waiting, we'll search yours.
3: Not my room.
9: Well, Herman, you have something to hide? Then there are no objections. All right, here's my key.
3: I'll take that.
0: My room's open.
9: Hey, wait a minute.
8: Now, you two just make yourselves to home here.
9: Well, let's get busy. Come on, Jean-Louis. Come along. Oh, that's fine. Who gets your vote?
0: Scobie. He's the one who objected.
9: All right. I'll take Tex's room here and Gideon's. You take Jean-Louis with you and bolt the door from inside.
0: Come on, Jean-Louis. We'll have a treasure hunt, okay?
9: Come on.
7: Tex?
8: Man, it's Charlie stuff.
7: Looks like it.
8: Think we ought to call Herman?
7: What for? If it's not here, why bother him?
8: And if it is?
7: Why bother him?
8: Sure there's nothing missing?
7: No, everything's here. The police have kindly provided us with a list.
8: Sure ain't nothing here worth no $250,000.
7: Not unless we're blind. I keep telling myself we've stolen a great deal of money, but up to now, I've yet to see a penny of it.
8: You think maybe we're fishing up the wrong stream?
7: Meaning what?
8: I suppose one of us has it, you know, like the man says. Now, that'd be mighty distasteful. Us being veterans of the same war and all.
7: Well, you'll know I tell you if I had it.
8: Oh, naturally, just like I'd tell you if I had it.
7: Naturally. And that goes for Herman, too.
8: Naturally.
0: He's all right, Sylvie, honestly. Just hurry over as soon as you can. Okay, goodbye. Now, if you had a treasure, where would you hide it?
5: I would bury it in the garden.
0: Well, swell, but this man doesn't have a garden.
5: Oh, neither do I.
0: You don't? Well, if you had to hide it in this room, where would you put it?
5: Up there.
0: On top of that cupboard? You know something? You may be right. Oh, I hope I don't find any hairy little things living up here. Hey, there is something. It's heavy.
5: I found it, I found it, I found it, I found it.
0: If you think you're getting credit for this, you're crazy.
5: We won, we won, we won, we won, we won, we won. We won, we won. We found it, we found it.
9: Did you find it?
0: No.
7: What do you mean, no?
8: Yeah, the kid was yelling there.
5: Up there, it's up there.
0: Believe me, there's nothing up there.
8: Yeah.

0: free haulage of Herman Spare.
1: Where is he?
2: He's over in my room.

0: You'd better take the boy out in the hall.
1: Oh, now who would have done a mean thing like that?
0: I'm not quite sure.
1: Well, this ain't my room.
2: Mine neither.
0: Oh, the police aren't going to like this a bit.
2: We could dry him off and take him down the hall to his own room. He really doesn't look too bad.
1: Oh, poor old Herman. Seems like him and good luck always was strangers. Well, maybe now he'll meet up with his other hand someplace.
3: A man drowned in his bed? Impossible. And in his pajamas, the second one in his pajamas. C'est trop stupid. Stop lying to me. This nose tells me when you are lying. It is never mistaken, not in 23 years. This nose will make me commissaire of police. Mr. Dial or Mr. Joshua, which is it?
0: Dial.
3: And yet you registered in Megève as Mr. Joshua. Didn't you know it was against the law to register under an assumed name?
0: No, I didn't.
4: It's done in America all the time.
3: None of you will be permitted to leave Paris until this matter is cleared up. Only, I warn you, I will be watching. We use the guillotine in this country. I have always suspected that the blade coming down causes no more than a slight tickling sensation on the back of the neck. It is only a guess, of course. I hope none of you ever finds out for certain.

0: Who do you think did it? Gideon?
1: Possibly.
0: Or Tex?
1: Possibly.
0: You're a fat lot of help.
1: That's right.
0: Can I have one of those?
1: One of what?
0: I think Tex did it.
1: Oh.
0: Vanille chocolat, s'il vous plaît.
1: Why do you think Tex did it?
0: Because I really suspect Gideon, and it's always the person you don't suspect.
1: Do women think it feminine to be so illogical, or can't they help it?
0: What's so illogical about that?
1: Well, you just said that it's always the one you don't suspect. And you suspect Gideon, so therefore it must be Tex. But on the other hand, if you suspect Tex, it must be the other fellow, Gideon.
0: I guess they just can't help it.
1: Hmm? Who?
0: Women.
1: Oh.
0: You know, I can't help feeling rather sorry for Scobie. Wouldn't it be nice if we were like that?
1: What, like Scobie?
0: No, Gene Kelly. You remember when he danced down here by the river in America and in Paris without a care in the world?
1: Hmm.
0: You know, this is good. Want some?
1: No, thanks.
0: Oh.
1: And I guess you don't, do you? Maybe not.
0: I'm sorry. Alex, I'm scared.
1: Yes, I know.
0: I can't think of any reason why he was killed.
1: Well, perhaps someone thought the 4 shares were too many.
0: What makes you think that this someone is going to be satisfied with 3? He wants it all, Alex. That means we're in his way, too.
1: That's right.
0: We've got to do something. I mean, any minute now, we could be assassinated. Would you do anything like that?
1: What, assassinate someone?
0: No, swing down from there on a rope to save the woman you love. Like the Hunchback of Notre Dame.
1: Huh? Oh, who put that there?
0: Hurry up and change. I'm starved.
1: Let me know what you want to eat so that I can pick out a suit that matches. What do you want?
0: It's the house, detective. Why don't you have a girl in there?
1: Oh, you're a pest.
0: Can I come in?
1: No, I'm going to take a bath.
0: Oh, where?
1: What for?
0: Well, I wouldn't want to use that tub. And anyway, I don't want to be alone. I'm afraid.
1: You're only next door. If anything happens, holler. Reggie?
0: Got you.
1: Did you ever hear the story of the boy who cried wolf?
0: The shower's in there.
1: Oh, come on, Reggie, open the door.
0: This is a ludicrous situation. I can think of a dozen men who are just longing to use my shower.
1: Why don't you call one of them?
0: I dare you.
1: Oh, you're a nut.
0: What are you doing?
1: I'm taking off my shoes. What do you think I'm doing? Did you ever hear of anyone taking a shower with their shoes on? I usually sing a medley of old favorites when I'm in the shower. Oh, any requests?
0: Shut the door.
1: Oh, I'm afraid I don't know that one, miss. Well.
0: Shut the door.
1: Why? Come in and watch.

0: dripped dry.
1: How often do you go through this little ritual?
0: Oh, every day. The manufacturer recommends it.
1: I don't believe it.
0: Oh, yes, it's... Wait a minute. Take a label. Look, look at the small print. Wearing this suit during washing helps protect its shape. Waterproof? Acro-nylon, fibrous resistant, plastic, mustard, fly-proof, fruit-proof.
1: You're the nut.
0: Nut-proof.
1: Yes.
2: Miss Slappett, Bartholomew. I spoke to Washington, Miss Slappett.
3: Go ahead, Mr. Bartholomew. I'm listening.
2: Well, I told him what you said about this man being Carson Dial's brother. I asked him what they knew about it, and they told me. You're not going to like this, Mrs. Lampett. Carson Dial had no brother. Miss Lampett?
3: Are you sure there's no mistake?
2: None whatsoever. Please be careful, Mrs. Lampett.
0: I left all my drip dry dripping. Is that all right? What's the matter? Something wrong? Oh, you're probably weak from hunger. You've only eaten 5 times today. I'll get someone to fix up my suit quickly and take you out to dinner.
3: Let's go somewhere crowded. I feel like a lot of people.
0: Hey, you know this thing is still damp? You haven't spoken a word for 20 minutes.
3: I was thinking about Charles and Scobie and who's going to be next. Me? I don't suppose you know who the murderer is, do you?
0: No, not yet.
3: Whoever's left alive at the end will pretty much have sewn up the nomination, don't you think?
0: What are you trying to say, that I might have killed Charles and Scobie?
4: What do I have to do to satisfy you? Become the next victim?
3: It's a start, anyway.
4: Oh. I can't understand you at all. One minute you're chasing me around the shower room, and the next minute you're accusing me of murder.
3: Carson Dial had no brother.
0: Oh, I can explain that if you'll just listen.
3: Well, I can't very well leave without a pair of water wings, can I?
0: All right, get set for the story of my life.
3: Fiction or non-fiction?
0: Why don't you shut up?
3: Well?
0: Are you going to listen?
3: Go on.
0: All right. Now, when I was a young man, my father expected me to go into his business. Umbrella frames, that's what he made. Well, it's sensible business, I suppose, but I didn't have the sense in those days to be sensible.
3: I suppose all this is leading somewhere.
4: Well, it led me away from umbrella frames, for one thing. But that left me without any honest means of support.
3: What do you mean?
4: Well, in this highly competitive world, when a man has no profession, there isn't much choice. So I began looking for people who had more money than they needed, including some they'd barely miss.
3: You mean you're a thief?
4: Well, that's not exactly the term I'd have chosen, but it sort of captures the spirit of the thing.
3: I don't believe it.
4: I can't really blame you now.
3: But I do believe it. That's what I don't believe. So it's goodbye, Alexander Dial, and welcome home, Peter Joshua.
4: Mm-hmm. Sorry, the name's Adam Canfield.
3: Adam Canfield?
4: Mm-hmm.
3: Wonderful. I realize you've had 3 names in the past 2 days. I don't even know who I'm talking to anymore.
4: Well, the man's the same, even if the name isn't.
3: No, he isn't the same. Adam Canfield is a crook, and I want to know why.
4: Well, it's simple. I like what I do. I enjoy my work. There aren't many men in the world who love their work as much as I do. You look around sometime.
3: Is there a Mrs. Canfield?
0: Yes,
1: but we're divorced.
0: Mm. That's right. Now go and eat your dinner.
3: Oh, I could eat a horse.
0: I think that's what you ordered.
3: Don't you dare be civil with me after leading me on like this.
0: How did I lead you on?
3: Oh, that marvelous rejection. You knew I couldn't resist it. And now it turns out all you're interested in is the money.
0: That's right.
3: Oh.
0: Well, what would you like me to say?
5: that a pretty girl with an outrageous manner means more to an old pro like me than $250,000?
3: I don't suppose so.
5: It's a toss-up, I can tell you that.
3: What?
4: Hasn't it occurred to you that I'm having a tough time keeping my hands off you? Oh, you should see your face.
3: What's the matter with it?
4: It's lovely. Now what's the trouble?
3: I'm not hungry anymore. Isn't it glorious? Adam!
5: It's all right. Come and look.

0: Hey, you don't look so bad in this light.
1: Now, why do you think I brought you here?
0: I thought maybe you wanted me to see the kind of work the competition was turning out.
1: Pretty good, huh? Mm. I taught them everything they do.
0: Oh, did they do that kind of thing way back in your day?
1: Sure. How do you think I got here?
0: Not allowed to kiss back, huh?
1: Oh, no. Doctor said it was bad for my thermostat.

0: Yeah.
1: Huh? In the lobby? Are you out of your mind or something? It's 3:30 in the morning. You mean it? All right, I'll be right down. Wait a minute.

0: three of them, all in their pajamas? C'est ridicule. What is it, some new American fad? And now, your friend who lives here, the one from Texas, he's disappeared, into thin air. Where is he?
1: I wish I knew.
0: Madame? Tell me, Mr. Dial, where were you at 3:30 a.m.?
1: In my room, asleep.
0: And you, Mrs. Lampert?
2: I was too.
0: In Mr. Dial's room?
2: No, in my room.
0: Obviously, you're telling the truth. For why would you invent such a ridiculous story? And if I were you, I wouldn't stay in my pajamas. Good night.
1: Well, that wraps it up. Tex has the money. You go to bed. I'll let you know when I found him.
3: You going to go looking for him now?
1: Well, if the police find him first, they're not going to turn over that $250,000 to us.
3: Oh, Adam.
1: Do as I tell you. Go to bed and bolt your door. Yeah?
4: Now, you listen to me, Dial. Look, I know who's got that money, man. And I want my share. Seems to be growing and growing every day. Well, I ain't disappearing until I get it.
1: Where are you, Tex?
4: Come on, man. Look, my mama didn't raise no stupid children. Look, I'll tell you what. You want to find me? Well, you just look over your shoulder, because from now on, I'm going to be right behind you.
1: Open up. I think I was wrong about Tex having the money.
3: Why?
1: I just heard from him. He's still hungry. That means killing Gideon didn't get it for him. So he's narrowed it down to us. You've got it.
3: But I've looked everywhere. You know I have.
1: Where's the airline's bag?
3: In the wardrobe?
1: Get it.
5: Lord, you're obstinate.
1: Charles must have had it with him on the train when Tex killed him. Thanks.
3: Everybody and his Aunt Lillian's been through that bag, including me.
1: Okay, we'll do it again.
3: I've been into it at least once a day. Somebody would have seen it.
1: It's there, Reggie. We're looking at it right now. Something on that bed is worth $250,000.
3: But what?
1: I don't know. 4 passports. Steamship ticket. Anything in there?
3: Nothing.
1: Wallet. Phone?

0: Makes sense, but it isn't worth $250,000 either.
1: Wait a minute.
0: What?
1: The tooth powder.
0: What about it?
1: Could you recognize heroin just by the taste of it?
0: Heroin. Peppermint-flavored heroin.
1: Hmm. Well, I guess that's it. Dead end.
0: Well, go to bed. You've got to get up and go to work in the morning. There's nothing more we can do tonight.
1: I love you, Adam.
0: Yes, you told me.
1: No. The last time I said I love you, Alex.
0: Oh. Oh.
2: Che io ho l'onore di rappresentare disturberebbe l'esportazione dei derrati farinosi italiani in queste parti del mondo. Signore delegati, vi ringrazio della vostra attenzione.
1: Hold it. They're recognizing Great Britain. What a rush.
3: Mr. Chairman, fellow delegates, my distinguished colleague from Italy. Her Majesty's delegation has listened with great patience to the southern European...
4: Oh, are you on?
1: No, it's all right. What's wrong, Adam?
4: Nothing's wrong. I think I found something. I was snooping around Tex's room and came across this in the wastebasket. I stuck it together again.
1: Well, that's the receipt Grandpierre gave me for Charles's things. I don't see how that's going to...
4: No, you're not looking. Last night, when we went through the airline's bag, something was missing. An agenda. That's an appointment book, isn't it? It wasn't there.
1: That's right. I remember Grandpierre looking through it, but there was nothing in it. At least nothing the police thought was very important.
4: Can you remember anything in it at all?
1: He did say something about Charles's last appointment.
4: With whom? Where?
1: I think it only said where.
4: No, come on, Reggie. Think, think. This may be what we're looking for.
1: Adam, that money doesn't belong to us. If we keep it, we'll be breaking the law.
4: Nonsense. We didn't steal it. There's no law against stealing stolen money.
1: Of course there is.
4: There is?
1: Yes.
4: When did they pass such a silly law? Now think, Reggie. What was in that appointment book?
1: Oh, it was a place or a street corner or something. Watch it. I'm on.
5: Messieurs les délégués, mon distingué collègue de la Grande-Bretagne, le problème qui se présente influence d'une manière vitale la proposition la plus importante de la conférence de l'hémisphère occidental.
1: Of the Western Hemisphere Conference... Of the Western Hemisphere Conference held on March 22nd... No, wait! It was last Thursday, 5 o'clock, Jardin des Champs-Élysées. That's it, Adam, the garden.
4: Well, it's Thursday today, and it's almost 5 o'clock. So come on. Oh, it's all right, gentlemen. Carry on.
1: Now what?
0: 5 o'clock, Thursday, the garden. There must be something around here.
1: Charles's appointment was last week.
0: Yes, I know, but this is all we've got left.
1: You're not kidding. 10 minutes ago, I had a job.
0: But now you've got another job, so stop grumbling and start looking. I'll take that side. You poke around over here.

0: It's hopeless. I don't even know what we're looking for.
1: I don't think Tex does either.
0: Tex, is he here?
1: Look. I'm going to see what he's up to. You stay here.
0: Be careful, Adam. He's already killed three men.

Oh, yeah.

0: All right, where's the letter?
1: The letter, huh? It ain't worth nothing.
0: You know what I mean. The envelope with the stamps on it. I want it.
2: You greenhorn. Why, you thick-skulled, hair-brained, half-witted greenhorn. And they was both too smart for us.
0: What are you talking about?
2: Oh, first her husband, now her. She betted all of them big eyes at you, and you fell for it like an egg from a tall chicken. You want the envelope? There. You take it. It's all yours. You kill all three of them for nothing. You greenhorn, you block-headed jackass. You nincompoop.
3: Sylvie, what are you doing here?
4: I'm waiting for Jean-Louis.
3: Oh. What's he up to?
4: Oh, he was so excited when he got the stamps you gave him this morning. He said he'd never seen any like them.
3: I'm glad. What's all this?
4: The stamp market. It's there every Thursday afternoon.
5: That's where Jean-Louis trades his stamps.
3: Good Lord, where is he?
5: What's the matter, chérie?
3: The stamps. They're worth a fortune.
5: What?
3: A fortune. Come on. Anywhere.
5: We'll separate. You look over there.
3: Okay.
5: Jean-Louis! Jean-Louis!
3: Jean-Louis!
5: Jean-Louis! Jean-Louis!
6: Reggie! Reggie!
3: Jean-Louis, thank heaven, do you have the... What's this?
6: A man gave me all those for only three.
3: A man? Oh, no, Jean-Louis. Who? Where?
5: Vite, mon chéri, vite! Là-bas.
3: Come on.
5: Oh, but he's gone.
3: I don't blame him.
7: Entrez.
3: Monsieur Félix?
7: Oui. I was expecting you. I knew you would come. Look at them, madame. Have you ever in your entire life seen anything so beautiful?
3: I'm sorry, I don't know anything about stamps.
7: I know them as one knows his own face, though I had never seen them. This one, a Swedish 4 shilling. Called the Gula Firaskillingen, printed in 1854.
3: What is it worth?
7: Well, the money is unimportant.
3: I'm afraid it's very important.
7: Well, in your money, perhaps $85,000.
3: May I sit down?
7: Yes.
3: And the blue one?
7: Oh, it's called the Hawaiian Blue. In 1894, the owner was murdered by a rival collector who was obsessed to own it.
3: And what is its value today?
7: $65,000.
3: And the last one?
7: Are the best for last. Le chef-d'oeuvre de la collection, the masterpiece. It's the most valuable stamp in the world. It's called the Gazette Moldave. It was printed by hand on colored paper and marked with the initials of the printer. Today, it has a value of $100,000. I'm not a thief, madame. I knew there was some mistake.
3: You gave the boy a great many stamps in return. Are they for sale now?
7: Oh, let me see. 350 European, 200 Asian, 175 American, 100 African, and 12 Princess Grace commemorative, which comes to 10 francs. And don't forget...

0: Thank you. I'm sorry.
1: Oh, no, for a few minutes there were mine. That is enough.
2: Adam?

0: Hello?
1: Mr. Bartholomew?
0: Yes?
1: Tex is dead. Smothered. And Adam did it. He killed them all.
0: Are you sure?
1: Yes, I'm sure. Tex wrote the word dial before he died. He's the murderer, I tell you.
0: Now, wait a minute. Just a minute, Mrs. Lampert. You better give that to me again.
1: It was the stamps on the letter Charles had with him on the train. They were there in plain view all the time, but no one bothered to look at the envelope.
0: Now, Mrs. Lampert, listen to me. You're not safe as long as you have these stamps. Let's see. Do you know the center garden at the Palais Royal?
1: Yes, the colonnade.
0: Yes, by the colonnade. As fast as you can get there. Hurry, Mrs. Lampert.
1: I'm leaving right away. Goodbye.

0: ice so you can kill me too. Tex is dead. He wrote die on the coffin.
1: I'm not dying. You knew that.
0: But Tex didn't know it. You're a murderer.
1: Reggie, I want those stamps.
0: Palais Royal, vite.
2: Je suis occupé.
0: Mais c'est très urgent.
2: Occupé.

0: American Embassy.
1: American Embassy? Mr. Bartholomew's office, please.
0: Would you speak a little louder, please?
1: I can't speak any louder. Mr. Hamilton Bartholomew.
0: I'm sorry, Mr. Bartholomew has left for the day.
1: But someone's trying to kill me.
0: What?
1: Kill me! You've got to get word to him right away. He's in the center garden of the Palais Royal near the colonnade. Tell him I'm trapped in a phone booth right below him in the metro station and the name's Lambert.

0: Hello?
1: Hello, Mr. Bartholomew?
0: Yes?
1: There was a call for you just now, Mr. Bartholomew. It sounded quite urgent. A Mrs. Lampert.
0: Lampert? I don't know any Mrs. Lampert.
1: She says she's trapped in a metro station and someone's trying to kill her.
0: Trying to kill her? Who does she think I am, the CIA? All right, I guess you better call the French police.

0: Reggie, stop! That man is Carson Dial.
1: We all know Carson Dial is dead, Mrs. Lambert.
0: I tell you, he's Carson Dial.
2: Now, you're not going to believe him. Just bring those stamps over here. He's trying to trick you again.
0: Tex recognized him. That's why he wrote Dial. If you take him those stamps, he'll kill you, too.
2: Mrs. Lambert, if I'm who he says I am, what's preventing me from killing you right now?
0: Because he'd have to come out to get the stamps. And he knows he'll never make it.
2: Mrs. Lambert, he wants the money for himself. That's all he's ever wanted.
3: He's with the CIA. I saw him at the embassy.
0: I tell you, he's Carson Dial.
2: That's right, Mrs. Lambert. That's right. I'm a dead man. Look at me.
3: Oh, I don't know who anybody is.
0: Reggie, I beg you. Just trust me once more.
3: Why should I?
0: I can't think of a reason in the world why you should.
2: Stop right now, Mrs. Lambert, or I'll kill you.
0: It won't get you the stamps, Dial. You'll still have to come out to get them, and I'm not likely to miss at this range.
2: Maybe not, but it takes a lot of bullets to kill me. They left me there with five of them in my legs and my stomach. Mrs. Lambert, they knew I was still alive, but they left me there. I spent 10 months in a German prison camp with nothing to stop the pain. They left me there. Mrs. Lambert, they deserved to die.
3: But I had nothing to do with it.
2: You get the money now. It belongs to me. Mrs. Lambert, they knew I was still alive, but they left me there. That's why I had to kill them, all four of them. Please believe me, Mrs. Lambert, I'll kill you too. It won't make any difference. It's no use. You're running out of time. I've come too far to turn back. I swear I'll kill you. Make up your mind, Mrs. Lambert, now.

0: You didn't have to chase me so hard. That one's done. Do this one.
1: No.
0: I'm sorry, I thought you were the murderer. How was I to know he was as big a liar as you are?
1: Is that all the gratitude I get for saving your hide? You're rubbing on big foot.
0: The truth now, was it my hide or those stamps?
1: Well, what a terrible thing to say. How could you think that?
0: Then prove it to me. Tell me to go to the embassy first thing in the morning and turn in those stamps. I said, tell me to go to the embassy
1: first thing. I heard you.
0: Then say it.
1: Now, Reggie, listen to me. There's something I'd like to explain.
0: Never mind. I'll go by myself.
1: Well, what makes you think they're even interested? It's only $250,000. It'll cost more than that for them to fix up their bookkeeping. Now, as a taxpayer...
2: Who's a taxpayer? Crooks don't pay taxes. Excuse me, soldier.
3: Marine, ma'am.
2: Oh, forgive me. Who would I see regarding the return of stolen government money?
3: Well, you might try the Treasury Department, ma'am. Room 217, second floor, Mr. Cruikshank.
2: 217. Thank you, Marine.
1: Do you mind if I don't go in with you? The sight of all that money being given away might make me break out.
2: Mr. Cruikshank, please. My name is Lampert.
4: Yes. Mr. Cruikshank? Mrs. Lampert?
2: Mrs.
4: Lampert to see you. Yes, sir. Go right in.

0: contemptible crooked.
1: Crooked? Don't you think you'd be glad to find out I'm not crooked?
0: You can't even be honest about being dishonest. Why didn't you say something?
1: You were not allowed to tell. Now, come on, give me the stamp.
0: Wait a minute. How did Carson Dyle get an office in this building anyway?
1: Well, when did you meet him? What time of day, I mean?
0: About one.
1: Well, I probably worked it out in advance. Found an office usually left open and just moved in for the time you were here.
0: Then how do I know this is your office?
1: Mrs. Foster, take a memo to Bartholomew in security recommending
0: that... Bartholomew.
1: Recommending that embassy offices be kept locked during the lunch hour.
0: Starting with his own.
1: Now give me the stamps. Come on.
0: And what's your first name today?
1: Brian.
0: Brian Cruikshank. Serves me right if I get stuck with that one.
1: Well, who asked you to get stuck with any of them? Come on.
0: Is there a Mrs. Cruikshank?
1: Yes.
0: But we're divorced.
1: No. My mother. She lives in Detroit. You'd like her. She'd like you, too. Come on, give me those stamps.
0: Not until you prove to me that you're really Brian Cruikshank.
1: All right, one day next week, I'll put it on the marriage license. How about that?
0: Quit stalling. I want some identification now.
1: I wouldn't lie on a license.
0: You can't prove it to me, can you? You're still trying to... Marriage license? Did you say marriage license?
1: No, don't change the stuff. Give me the stamps.
0: Oh, I love you, Adam, Alex, Peter, Brian, whatever your name is. Oh, I love you. I hope we have a lot of boys and we can name them all after you.
1: Well, before we start that, may I have the stamps?

0: This engine's still warm.
1: Say, did you see the skid marks out here? They go at a direct right angle to the direction of travel.
0: No digs in the macadam either. Somebody was hurt. There's blood all over this thing.
2: What is this black menace that kills everything it sees and hears? No human mind could imagine the enormous destructive power of this maddened, killing thing. If you're young people in love, look out. If you're driving a lonely road, you're as good as dead.
0: There's been a lot of livestock missing lately. That doesn't make headlines, but now it's people.
2: Never in the history of the United States, a monster of such size and power and horrifying hatred of man

0: killed her.
1: He was wild dogs, boy. This couldn't be done by a human person.
0: Take your hands off me, mister.
2: Now you hold on to your manners, boy.
3: The mark was along here. That's where a left-handed person would strike you if you were facing him. You've got a murder, Sheriff.
0: You saying it wasn't wild dog?
4: There's more than one kind.
5: What did you find when you examined Ellie?
1: Just that she was murdered. Dogs didn't do it.
6: Like I said.
7: Sheriff, I have an interesting aversion to my maladies being paraded around the town.
8: He's saying loup garou. Werewolf. He's saying werewolf. He says that I'm its next victim.

that it could happen in America. That it could happen now. That it could ever happen to me. Jack Whittier is my name. Maybe you remember my byline. I was the youngest member of the Washington Press Corps, its fastest rising star, one of the best and brightest, as we used to say. Before so much blood passed under those pretty Potomac bridges. I was having an affair with the president's daughter, and I wanted out. Without hurting her feelings, or frankly, my career. So I had my paper reassign me to our bureau in Budapest.

0: Somehow, the president heard I was banished for being too pro-administration. And he offered me a job which I couldn't refuse. Which is where the terrible events that were to destroy my career and my life begin.
1: Boy, it's silver. I found it in a little shop. I didn't think there were such things left.
0: What's it for?
1: You mean you don't know?
2: Honest to God, Giselle, I'll have you in Washington within 6 weeks. I'll get you a visa. I'll get you a job.
1: I don't want a job. A job with who? The FBI?
2: Stop it, Giselle. Now, will you come on?

Hey, fella. What do you think you're doing? You're trying to get somebody killed? You ran me right into the tree. What are you doing right just standing here right in the middle of the road? Will you say something? What's the matter? Can't you speak English? Giselle, will you get back in the car? I gotta make it to the airport.

0: I'm sorry, sir. I lost my temper. But my car won't start, and I have to catch a plane. It's very important. Do you know, is there a gas station around or someone that could help me?
1: Hey. It won't start.
0: Hey, mister! I really need help!
2: How do you say help?
0: Shaggy!
1: Come on.
0: Shaggy!
2: Now, please, the only reason I'm asking you is because my car crashed because of him. Now, could you just give me a little help, please?
3: Σας παρακαλώ, φύγετε. Αν δεν φύγετε, θα μας όξουμε και θα φύγουμε εμείς.
1: I'm dying to hear this one.
4: If we
0: won't
4: leave,
0: we will. We can't leave, goddammit! I told you my car is stuck.
3: Αφήστε με smart.
0: You miss us stuck over there by the
5: tree. Big kid, look at that.
0: Smart! Listen! And it's because of him. It's all his fault. He ran me off the road. What are you afraid of? You don't have to go anywhere. I've been thinking. I'm $1 million worth of aid every year. No. What are you looking at? Will you quit looking at yourself? Thank you. That's right. That's right. Oh, God, I wish I was religious. I'd clear prayer right now. Hey! What's the matter?
1: There's gotta be a house down that road where I can get a phone. Just wait for me here, Zizzo. Leave the

0: there?
1: Yes, along there.
0: Fine. Is it far?
1: Yes, it is far.
0: How far?
1: Not too much.
0: Oh, good, I can walk.
1: No, not tonight. Come in.
0: Do you know what time, the departure schedule of the train?
1: Moon, come in. Not tonight. Come in.
0: Thank you very much. I'm in a hurry.
1: Come in.
2: What are you afraid of? Giselle!

0: And so it must have been a wolf. He could find no corpse.
1: Oh, come on. I killed a man, and I killed him with this thing.
0: You said it was an accident, my
1: boy. It was an accident. But are you going to just take my word for it? Aren't you going to detain me?
2: The inspector has offered us his car and the driver.
1: What's going on here? This country is crawling with bureaucrats. Where are they? Why aren't they here questioning us?
2: Jack, they are willing to let go. Us, let go.
1: What are you trying to cover up? Is the White House behind this?
0: The what house?
1: The White House.
2: Take it easy. You don't even know what are you saying.
3: Espirito, not busy.
1: What'd she say?
2: She says you are feverish because of the burn.
0: I'm afraid I must ask you to leave the area at once. I tell you again, no one has been reported missing. No corpse has been found. If you continue to make a nuisance of yourself, I shall have you locked up.
1: How come you speak English? Huh?

0: That was your son that I killed, wasn't it?
1: Ne, dediğim o insanı.
2: Yes, that was her son.
0: And you don't even care that I killed him.
1: Δεν τον σκότωσες. Τον λύτρωσες. Ήθελε να πεθάνει, να γλιτώσει.
2: She says you didn't kill him. You released him. He needed to die. He longed to rest.
0: Because of the communists? Secret police?
1: The Dalek. The Pentagon.
2: Because of the sign of the pentagram.
0: Oh, the Pentagon is behind all of this.
2: The pentagram, the mark of the beast. See?
0: Oh, that's just a bunch of insanity.
1: Όταν σειραγκός λικάνθρωπος,
2: whoever is bitten by a werewolf and lives becomes a werewolf himself.
0: Oh, bull. Find out who she's working for.
1: The Sadangos will come for us.
2: The bull bit you, didn't he?
0: Yes, damn it.
1: Αυτό να το θυμάσαι, να το φοράς πάντα κοντά στην καρδιά σου. Να θυμάσαι ένα.
3: Wear this charm over your heart always. And remember, a werewolf can only be killed with a silver bullet or a stick with a silver handle.
1: Ο Θεός να σε βοηθήσει.
3: Heaven help you, my son.

0: Jack.
1: The president wants to see you. He's in my bedroom.
2: Good to see you, Jack.
3: Mr. President.
2: You're looking fine, just fine. Settle it any way you want, but just make sure it doesn't fall back in my lap or the Attorney General's. How's your flight, Jack?
1: I think Washington is going to be quite a come down in many ways. I'm going to have to sell my stock. What do you...
2: Even though you're my press aide, your job will deal mainly with the Justice Department. The Attorney General is just too honest for his own good. Need to help restore his image with the press. And also deal with the Captree nomination. Especially the Captree nomination. Have you met Mrs. Captree?
1: Doesn't matter. If Elliot loses the nomination, we'll just be mighty happy to stay home and make money, won't we, John?
3: No, sir.
2: She's going to be a problem. How do you tell a man to dump his wife for the good of his country? Well, anyway, I want to restore some balance on the court. I mean, if there's a southerner, we could give them a sense of belonging down there. God damn it, you know what I mean, Jack.
3: I think I do, sir, yes.
2: Well, that's all the speech I have for now. But we'll talk some more later. Have you seen Marion yet? I don't understand you young people. She's seeing a nice young man nowadays. You should get to know him. He's a psychiatrist, a naval psychiatrist. I think you'd like him.
1: And Senator Bond does not represent the people of Maryland. Hello there, Mr. President. You know, I was just telling the Attorney General here, that Senator Bond, oh, he makes me so sick. I just can't stand it.
2: Mrs. Captree, I'm sure your husband doesn't even feel that strongly about it.
4: Thank you, Mr. President.
2: Jack, you see the kind of problems we have here. The judge. I want you to meet Jack Whittier, the new assistant press secretary.
4: How do you do?
2: Mrs. Captree.
1: Oh, is he the Jewish young man that you hired to muggle me?
3: I'm afraid they find him.
1: Oh, well, you look smart.
2: I'm going to excuse myself now.
1: We can leave that now, Mr. President.
2: Oh, Marion.
5: Hello, Jack.
1: My, that Marion's such a lovely girl. Did the Washington Times really send you to Siberia? And the truth to her, Mr. Whittier?
3: It was Hungary.
1: What?
3: Hungary.
4: Come on, Margie. I think it's time we left for home, too.
1: Oh, no, Elliot, honey. Well, why don't you run along like you always do? I'm sure this nice young man will see me home, won't you, honey?

0: I think your father's a cross between Abraham Lincoln and Jesus Christ.
1: Lincoln?
2: Yeah. Ran away into the engine.
1: Yeah.
2: Well, I had to go through trouble.
3: I'm engaged to be married, Jack.
2: Yeah. But I was already close.
0: Already? To the psychiatrist guy?
4: You know, anytime you have people marching in the streets, you're just catering to a revolution. You know what my husband says? Well, my husband says many times that he actually prefers some of the Russian communists against the liberal columnists in this country. What's the matter with my hand?
5: Oh, nothing. Oh, my goodness, my land, Jack. You're just a terrible fool, aren't you? Marion and I are leaving. I thought I'd come over and say good evening to you, right? Oh, yeah. Come on, why don't you come in and talk to me sometime, Jack? We'll have a talk. All right, sure.
4: Now, where were we? Where were we? We were saying something about the...

0: I watched the damn thing myself. They didn't even have a station break. And this prejudiced, hostile critic is the commentator they put on right after the president's address about Captree. Well, I have the network's word. They're gonna bury this guy someplace.
1: What do you mean?
0: Give him the axe. Drop him.
1: You're kidding.
0: No. The president is fed up with this guy's facial expressions and gestures. We've got some friends there. It's the other networks I'm worried about. Here, take a look at the speech the vice president's going to read tomorrow night.

0: We are going to war against the networks, Jack. We're going to win back the minds and hearts of the American people. And we have got to have Captree on that court to win the fight, or we're in trouble. Well, you understand. Hey, look, Jack, there's a line in there. I have trouble with something about the views of a small group. Does small, how does small strike you? That's a little soft. What would you call your compatriots of the press if you wanted to be, a little more flashy?
1: Let's see. Well, at their worst, a coterie of impudent snobs. I could find some.
0: No, that's great. We'll use it.
1: You're kidding.
0: No, it's just what we want. Look, the man told me to give you a draft of the speech and listen to your suggestions on it. Now I know why. I want you to spice it up a bit, huh?
1: Well, I don't know. I mean, I wouldn't use that line that I just suggested.
0: Why not? That is exactly what we want. And not now. Yeah. My God. What's this country coming to? Mrs. Captree was just found dead. Guts.

0: have you been? I guess I asked that last night.
1: Yeah, I guess you did. Gee, I haven't been in the White House in a long time.
0: Well, not everyone gets to see all of the White House, Jack.
1: I'm supposed to meet with your father.
0: It's really awful about Mrs. Crabtree, isn't it? And those shoes they found, that's weird.
1: Shoes? Marion, the president's waiting for me.
2: Hasn't Judge Crabtree asked that his nomination be withdrawn because of this horrible tragedy?
3: Well, I've asked him not to make that request. Frankly, I don't want his name withdrawn. The current permissive trends continue in this country. I'm worried about national anarchy. Andrea, you and I, we don't see eye to eye about most things. Never asked for your support, and I've never received it. But if your paper could change its position, it would swing the nomination for him.
2: I'll think about it, Mr. President.
3: Good. I'm sorry to have kept you here so late. By the way, I've asked the FCC to act as quickly as possible upon that application, no matter what position you take. After all, I do owe you a favor. If you hadn't banished Jack here to Budapest, well, I wouldn't have a new assistant press secretary. Evening, darling.
2: Mr. President, we didn't banish Jack. I begged him to stay here, didn't I, Jack? He requested the transfer for personal reasons. And he's welcome to come back anytime.
1: Thank you.
4: Jack?
1: I'm sorry. I have to go, Mr. President. I'll see you tomorrow.
2: I'll leave with Jack.
1: I'll stay here with you, Mr. President.
2: Well, I'll think it over, Mr. President. I may surprise you.
3: Thank you, Andrea.
2: Good night.
3: Good night.
2: Good night, Jack.
0: Good night.
2: Good night.
0: Jack! Jack! Jack, I think I could be your friend, Jack. If you could just accept that. I'd like to be. You don't look well, Jack. Jack!
5: Don't wait for me there, Marion. Wait for me in your room. Go away now!

0: Says it's a werewolf.
1: A werewolf?
0: A werewolf. Werewolves. Can you imagine what happened if the press gets a hold of that? I think the kid did it himself.
1: He looks like he could sever a jugular.
2: Well, I don't think the kid did it.
3: Now, maybe he did do it. His obvious hatred of female authority figures, the expression he keeps using, mother, it fits.

0: Or was it light or dark?
1: It was too dark to tell.
0: The figure was dark, wasn't it? This figure was dark.
2: All right, it was dark. It was very
1: Debbie,
2: dark.
1: Debbie, just be cool.
3: A black man.
1: No, it was a werewolf, you racist pig.
3: Just one minute,
1: don't boy. Point your finger at me.
3: Who are you talking to?
1: Look, Lon, take it easy.
0: Take it easy.
1: Look, we didn't do anything.
0: Take it easy. Now, could you kids tell me something more detail about this running figure?
2: It was hairy. It walked funny.
3: The Panthers.
0: How do you know it's the Panthers?
3: I know it. Book them.
0: Book them? Wait a minute. What for?
3: Narcotics.
0: Oh, no, Lon. Wait a minute. Listen. Where are you kids staying?
2: The Chevrolet Hilton.
0: The what?
1: Big bus on the mall.
0: I'm just trying to help you. We're going to assign an FBI agent to keep you under surveillance, or else we're going to have to lock you up.
1: Oh, wow, man.
2: Thank you.
3: Can you stay with me? Right. Well, sir, do you have any leads? I mean, this is the second murder of a national figure in 2 days.
4: Are you sure you have enough manpower to trap the killer? I mean, your boys seem to be busy with the networks.
5: Let me tell you something. None of this would have happened if you people didn't support the very elements in our society that did this.
0: Easy, Mom, easy. Don't let them get to you.
4: How do you know that we support the elements when you don't have one single lead?
5: We do have a suspect. And an indictment is imminent.
6: Sir, I must insist that you stop talking to these people.
4: Does imminent mean today, tomorrow, or indefinitely, sir?
5: Imminent means tomorrow morning, 9 o'clock.
6: I'm sorry, sir.
5: And won't you bleeding hearts be surprised?
4: He doesn't have one indictment. He's too busy investigating us.
5: You see? See?

0: suppose you asked not to have anything this convenient on the limb.
1: No, sir.
0: I guess not.
2: I understand that the three of you are cooped up on one of these for, how long is that?
1: It's about 2 weeks altogether.
2: 2 weeks, who?
1: Sir, do you mind if I,
2: No, you go right ahead.
1: Now, this one doesn't seem to work.
2: Huh? Oh, yeah, let me give you a hand. That's fine.
1: Well, that's all right, sir, I'll use this one.
2: No, that's the point. That's odd, there's nobody in there. I'll just reach down under and get the latch for you.
1: Sir, I'll do it just a second.
2: No. You just go about your business. I'll get the janitor to look into that. You know, it's odd. We get one of you fellas up on the moon, but when it comes to fixing a little latch like that, we're just all thumbs. Okay, there's a... Remington, I want to show you out here. The Blackwoods gave it to me when the Mason Chief 2 years back.

0: give you a minute, but I'd like you to stay and see the senator.
1: Mr. President, I'm not feeling very well. Do you think you might want to find someone to replace me?
0: Me right now? Well, sure, go ahead. Take a nap, Jack.
1: No, I mean generally.
0: Come on, Jack. You're doing a fine job. You're indispensable to me. I need you now more than ever.
1: It's about those shoes, sir.
0: Shoes? What shoes? Jack, would you please stop scratching the palms of your hands? It's just not manly.
1: It's about the murders, sir. I don't believe that the Panthers did them.
0: Well, there hasn't been a murder since we put a guard on that black boy.
1: But the moon hasn't risen yet. Put a guard on me.
0: Damn that mob out there. Hello, Jack. Well, what is the meaning of this? That speech you wrote last night was just great. The networks, they don't know what hit them. And it's all because of you. I want to assign you full time for writing speeches for the vice president.
1: Mr. President, I think I think I'm a little bit.
2: The senator, Mr. President.
0: What?
2: Senator.
0: Speak up, goddammit, I can't hear you.
2: The senator, Mr. President.
0: Oh, send her in.
3: Threw it up for grabs. It was deflected as he threw it up. That.
0: Hello, Jack. We all get disturbed at some time or another over some damn little thing. But I won't hear of you leaving the team until you've had a chat with Commander Sam. All right?
4: Mr. President. Hello.
0: Oh, Joan. Good to see you. Come in.

0: I'm a murderer. I killed someone last night. Dr. Salmon, do you believe that a man can change into an animal?
1: An animal?
0: Have you ever heard of the mark of the beast?
1: What?
0: There's a curse on me. I was bitten by a wolf. And it wasn't a wolf.
1: Only it wasn't a wolf.
0: It was a werewolf. And now when the full moon rises, I change into an animal with only one desire, the desire to kill.
1: Oh, Jack, really, a werewolf. Thank you.
0: Well, what about my blackouts? And my scar, and my finger? And what about those shoes?
1: I think you're in trouble, Jack, but not the kind of trouble you think you're in.
0: What about my seeing the sign of a pentagram?
1: Well, sometimes we see our conflicts in terms of political symbols.
0: What's politics got to do with this?
1: Well, what does the Pentagon have to do with it?
0: The pentagram!
2: Gentlemen,
0: the five-pointed star!
2: We need to get a dinner now.
0: Doctor,
1: okay, well,
0: would you come to the bathroom with me?
2: Later, sir.
0: Please. Will you come with me to the bathroom?
1: Later.
0: Doctor, please.
1: Yes,
0: please. I want to show you something.
1: Did you hear?

0: Jack, I want to talk about your symptoms now, but they're not very hard to explain. Now, you feel guilty because you were with both of these women when they were killed.
1: And you don't think that in itself is strange?
0: And you have the feeling that you could have done something to stop it, coupled with guilt feelings for having murderous...
2: Well, look at this.
0: Guilt feelings for having murderous wishes towards these women for evil reasons, for both of which you want to be punished.
1: Will you look at this?
0: So?
1: I saw this in the palm of each of my victims.
0: Jack, I want to help you.
1: Well, then lock me up.
0: Come over to the hospital tomorrow and we'll talk over.
1: But someone's gonna die tonight!
3: You two faggot show!

Jack Whittier on the line for Cliff Mapes. Cliff? Jack, fine. Little favor. Look, who would I talk to over there to find out if someone from Budapest is a red dart? Maybe Chinese. G-I-S-E-L-L-E. Frenic, F-R-E-N-N-I-K. French-Romanian, about 30. Correspondent for the Budapest House Organ.

Jack Whittier. Oh, hi, Angel. Dr. Salmon? Yes, I did. Now he has me thinking that whatever was bothering me was all in my mind. No, that's just between me.

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I'm beginning to think that while I was in Budapest, I was brainwashed or something. Yeah, to cover up some political activities here.

You want to smoke here? Tonight? I just hope your Secret Service man never publishes it.

0: No, maybe you better not.
1: Oh, God. Please. Let me go through this.

0: was on the walk.
1: Good idea. Let's go.
0: Oh, no, ma'am. Without you. You know, we want to make it. You know what I mean, don't you? Make it. Do it.
1: Capital steps.
2: No, ma'am. We really want to take a walk. Could you stay behind, you know, like 100 paces?
0: No, seriously, I want to make a phone call, Mr.
1: Murphy. Randy Murphy.
0: I'm going to go for a salad, okay?
1: Yeah, ma'am.

Information? Yeah. Randy Murphy. He's somewhere in Georgetown, I think. Yeah. Right. Thank you.

0: Hello, Mrs. Murphy. This is the werewolf of Washington. I know just what you want.
1: Are they in, Debbie?
2: No, no. I left a message. They'll be back later, and I said that we'd call.
1: Yeah, well, you ready to go? Look, come on, let's go.

0: Ladies and gentlemen, before I answer your questions, I would like to make a brief announcement. I have called this conference because of the mass hysteria and now tragedy surrounding a case that we're all very much aware of. Today, I'm pleased to announce the indictment of... secondly, the anarchist must be punished. And thirdly...
1: I think he's missing a...
0: We must have Captree on the Supreme Court. If he so threatens the people, they will stop at nothing. questions?
2: Mr. President.
0: Yes?
2: Sir, is it true that the same black man you're holding for murder was himself brutally attacked last night?
0: No, I didn't point at you. I was pointing at her.
3: Mr. President, the vice president made a speech last night. I was wondering if you would comment.
0: Yes, I'm glad you asked that question. I would like to make one thing perfectly clear. The vice president does not clear his speeches with me.
4: Is the conference over?
1: No. I just had to leave.
4: You know, I tried calling you last night after you hung up. Where were you?
1: Did you? Where was I? I don't know.
5: Yeah, I'm sorry to interrupt, but that black kid died.
0: I don't care what it is you're going through, son. Commander Salmon assures me that your problems will not interfere with your job, and that's good enough for me.
1: But I don't think Dr. Salmon...
0: Wait, Jack, wait. look at that. Now, Jack.
1: Sir.
0: I don't care what this gypsy lady told you. Commander Salmon tells me that in your case, or let's say that in this case, the existence of a werewolf has not been verified. So how could you be a werewolf? Hmm?
1: Well, sir...
0: Where's the ball? Where's the damn ball?
1: Sir...
6: I'll take off your shoes or get in the gutter.
5: I'm going to let you know a little secret. Whether you know this or not, but I get frightened too.

0: I really do. You're like the son I never had. I see a lot of myself in you. Hey, Joe, you're going places, Jack, and I like to be part of it. There it is, just coming up.
1: Mr. President, tonight, when the moon is full...
0: Oh, Jack, tonight when the moon is full. Get hold of yourself, boy.
2: I just gone through a crisis. I know about crisis. You're running for this one, you're running the rest of your life.
0: Jack, where'd you go to school?
1: University of Chicago, sir.
0: Did you play any ball there?
1: Oh, just four-wall handball, sir. They didn't have varsity sports.
0: Oh, I swear, there's nothing wrong with four-wall handball. Oh, here, listen, I want you to take a ball. I want you to bowl a few frames for me. Go on, take a ball and get over the alley over there. Just pick it up and step over there. That's it. All right, Jack, I want you to watch this. You're watching me, Jack?
1: Yes.
0: That's fine. Here we go. All right, Jack, you take a shot. Go ahead.
3: Good,
0: go ahead.
3: Take a shot.
0: According to both the Senate, let me have the man I want on the Supreme Court. Who do you think I don't care about that? Do you? Take a position, President. Go on, get up the line there. That's it. Now, I can assure you that after the top amount of time for testing and soul-searching, I'll strike out at my enemy. Swiftly and boldly. Maybe even tonight. Hey, boy. Jack.
1: Yes.
0: Throw the ball. No, not like that. Get down. Bend your knees.
1: Yes.
0: That's it. I'll rip the ball back and when you get back, just let it sit down the alley. Right? That's it. Get the ball back there. All right. Get your knees down there. Now, when you get the ball back there, just let it whiz. Let it go. Okay. You think I run from the battle? Sure, commit. Jack, will you throw the ball? Throw the ball on me.
1: Yes, sir.
0: I would too. Shoot now, I'd be aiming on a sheer recklessness. I'd miss the target completely. Well, son, there are only a few of us left in the boat now. We've got to stick together and strengthen one another. I believe in you, Jack. I want you to believe in me. I promise to stand by you in this crisis, Jack, if you promise me that you'll stand by yourself. Jack, you throw the ball for Christ's sake.
1: I can't, sir.
0: Well, sure you can, Jack. Just throw it.
1: No, I can't. I've been trying to tell you.
0: Jack, what kind of a man are you, anyway?
1: I've been trying to tell you, sir. The first thing happens, my fingers start to swell before the moon rises. And now my fingers are stuck in a ball. I can't get it off.
0: Oh, Jack, I have a meeting in the war room. Please.
1: I can't go.
0: Jack, look, Amanda Salmon will be there. Everything will be
1: fine. I'm stuck in a ball!
0: Don't give me a ball. Get the ball! Nothing wrong with that ball. Nothing at all.
4: So these pilots load up their planes with bombs, fly them anywhere they want, drop them anywhere they want,
5: I don't know,
4: without any authorization. They're so damn incorrigible. And then it drops in our lap. And we don't even hear about it until we read it in the paper. Well, I'm fed up with being a nice guy.
6: Entire country is talking about sex murders and Walsh and Weird Wolf. This is just what the paper's been waiting for. Did you see this article in this morning's Times? Articles like that are appearing in every newspaper in every city in the country.
7: I think we ought to crucify it.
6: The networks, they can't even control their own people anymore. That circus of hippies outside the White House is getting bigger and bigger and bigger.
7: Well, now, wait a minute. I understand.
6: Congress is threatening you with impeachment proceedings.
8: You're confusing the issue entirely.
6: I am afraid of complete civil disorder. My recommendation is that we declare martial law, put a curfew on the whole city, and bring the army in on this.
0: The army? I think we should hold off on that. Gentlemen, I'd like to come directly to the point. I would like to be able to announce the withdrawal of all troops totally and immediately in Southeast Asia. But frankly, I'm afraid of the reaction from the lunatic right. Admiral DeRocher, you are a politically astute tactician, well aware of the tensions on the home front.
6: What can I do to keep down casualties here and abroad while I speed up troop withdrawals?
3: Sir, if we can make just one last quick thrust into his sanctuaries, covered by a reactive, protracted reconnaissance, an active, radiative reconnaissance.
4: What did I miss?
5: Try to stay awake over there, Harry.
4: Yes, sir.
3: A protective, reactive reconnaissance.
0: Okay, let's do it.
1: Don't you think we should notify Congress?
0: Notify Congress? What do you think, sir? Yeah. Now, goddammit, let's just ignore them. Dillerman, our credibility is at stake throughout the world. No, I will not be found wanting in this nuclear age. Just one more thing, gentlemen. About our plan to recognize Red China.
9: Oh, Mr. President!
10: He's a great kidder, isn't he?

Gentlemen, would you please excuse the boy? He hasn't been feeling too well recently. He's probably gone to the dispensary.

0: Wait, wait. Witness. Wait! Wait! What is your name? What? What is your name?
1: You have a name!
0: What is your name? Tell me your name. What is your name?

My name is Whittier. I called earlier about some silver bullets. No, I want them. With powder. And tonight. All right, $500. I don't care. No, they don't have to be ballistically perfect. Well, can you make one by tonight? All right, then send me one.

0: Bullets won't stop it. Maybe we can get it with a tank or a flame drone.
1: I don't want him destroyed under any circumstances. Don't you realize how important it is to our programs? You must issue the order that he be taken alive.
0: It's damn interesting, Dr. Kiss, about the programs. Just what the hell are our scientific programs?
1: Oh, I haven't any more time for this. I have my own work to tend to.
0: No, he's pretty much the law. Word leaks out that there's a werewolf running around and we can't kill it.
1: Well, just don't let it. Only you and I have seen this. Just keep all the people off the streets tonight and we'll handle it.
0: I don't know about that. I mean, I'm up to my neck in this Asian policy stuff, and then two students out in Ohio.
1: I respectfully submit, sir, that that is your problem.
0: Oh, Dr. Kiss? Dr. Kiss, what do you think of my Southeast Asian policy? Dr. Kiss?

0: Okay. Mrs. Captree. The publisher. The black kid. The guard in the Pentagon last night. And this is the same shape as the scar on my shoulder. With just one night to fill in the shape of the five-pointed star. Another murder tonight. At Watergate. My apartment.
1: And there's no doubt about it, the shoes we found at the Pentagon are his.
0: And the shirt.
1: And the shirt.
0: If I can just catch a plane tomorrow, I'll have a full month to find that old gypsy woman before the full moon rises again. And doctor, I know you can find a way to tell the president so that there won't be a search for me tonight or an investigation. But you have to lock me up tonight.
2: All right. I'm convinced. We'll lock you up. We can't let the press know about this. We can't let anybody know about it.
3: Yeah. There's no doubt the press would seize on your personal tragedy to discredit the president.
0: Well, frankly, I don't even want him to know. He's got enough on his mind already.
2: Jack, I'm sorry about this.
0: Could you tell?
3: Marion? All right, I'll tell her.
0: I even think I might be able to get some rest tonight, knowing I'm chained up.

0: What's that?
1: It's a time-lapse camera, Jack. Presumably it'll go on during the transformation. If you are what you say you are, we owe it to science to make a record of it. Oh, and the president wants a copy for his new library.
2: Oh, Captain Salmon, would you turn on the television for me? I'd like to watch the president's address tonight.
3: Still angry over the...
4: I have to leave soon, Jack, but I'll be back after the address is over.
2: Oh, I can't believe I have to go through another night of this agony. Captain Salmon, you see that cane? The cane right by the television set? Pick it up! Pick it up!
4: They don't hit me with it!
2: Hit me with it! On the head! Kill me! I'm just a violent beast, and I'm better off dead! I'm better off dead!
4: Jack! I'm better off dead! Jack!
2: Kill me, will you?
4: Pull yourself together, Jack! Now, there's nothing to whimper about. I guess this station will do. He's going to be on all the stations.
5: I don't.
4: All right, Jack. I'll be back after the address.

0: God. Who did this to you, Jack?
1: No one did anything to me, Marion. Will you get out of here?
0: Are you insane? Who did this to you?
1: Marion, will you leave my chains alone?
0: Did you do this to yourself?
1: Oh, just leave them alone, Marion. God damn it! Will you get out of here? Out! Out!
0: Will you please stop barking at me? Now, please stop that nonsense.
1: It's not nonsense, Marion. Please, will you leave before anything happens to you?
0: No, I'm not going to leave. Of course not. In fact, I'm spending the night here.
1: What?
0: So that you can see this is all in your mind.
1: Oh, Marion, get the hell out of here!
0: Don't worry, I'll leave your chains on. What's that?
1: Marion, just next to the TV, there's a gun there. You see it? All right, it's loaded. Now, if anything happens to me, if I change, that's the only thing that can keep me from killing someone else.
0: Oh, Jack, stop it.
1: Marion, if you insist on staying here, you can at least do that for me. Keep it with you at all times. Now, you can do that for me, can't you, Marion? You can at least do that.

0: President.
1: Jack, I know I gave you a few days off, but it's just that the press secretary is ill and I need you there. I guess it's my most important address ever. I'm announcing an arms limitation agreement with the Chinese foreign minister, and I just don't want the public to think that it's a cover for the curfew I'm imposing upon Washington tonight. I just don't want to sound like the little boy who cried wolf. You know what I mean, Jack? What? Jack, I'm sorry. I'm going to have to insist. Yeah. Well, I've already sent a chopper over there to pick you up. Chopper. Helicopter. You know.
2: Mr. President, isn't that your helicopter over there?
3: They're all my helicopters, Jack.
2: Oh.
4: Hey, Charlie. Leave the door open. You're a Pan American.
3: Well, it's a special occasion, Mr. Prime Minister. It's the first time we've ever interrupted our nation's television broadcasting for an unannounced press conference. Isn't that right, Jack?
5: I understand it comes at a very good time. Is it true that everybody in Washington is afraid of a werewolf?
3: A werewolf? No, I haven't heard that story.
5: Oh, is that so? I read a report of it in one of the Hanoi papers. It sounded like a case of mass hysteria.
3: Well, it sounds like an amusing report, Mr. President. Jack, would you look into that? Jack? Oh, werewolf.

0: Jack.
1: I haven't read any of those shadow papers. Werewolf. Mr. Foreign Prime Minister.
0: Sir.
1: We will introduce you to the nation, and then I will come on next with an...
2: Hey, this is the more...
1: Mr. Prime Minister, no, we are going to introduce you first to the nation.
2: How do you say that in Chinese?
1: You'll be the grabber. You'll get the people, and then that'll raise a certain amount of speculation, Mr. Prime Minister, and then I'll come on, and that'll give the people what they've been waiting for. Do you understand? I come on. Mr. Prime Minister, you're not listening. Mr. Prime Minister. Washen Chir Chowney. You understand, Mr. Prime Minister?
2: I don't understand at all.
1: Then I come on, and then I'll announce
2: the... I'm talking about this. Hey, this is not the thing I want. I don't want him here.
1: What? Just leave Jack out of this now. You just talk to me for a moment. What I'm talking about, Mr. Prime Minister...
2: Let's talk about this first. I don't want to see him here.
1: Mr. Prime Minister, would you please pay attention here just a moment?
0: Now, Jack, will you pay attention too?
2: God damn it! Can I touch you? Is this a joke? Or is it war?
1: No, it's no joke, Mr. Prime Minister. No war, of course. Jack, please just help me out here a little bit, will you? Washen Shear Sawney. Shear Sawney. Sawney, you know. Sawney. Washen Shear Sawney.
2: What don't I understand what you said?
1: Jack.
2: But I don't know what you're talking about.
1: I'll get it said. Jack, would you just pay a little attention over here, Jack?
2: No, Jack! This is hijack! Hijack!
1: No, there's no hijack, Mr. Prime Minister. No hijack. Washen Shir Shawnee. You'll go before the nation.
2: No more jail now. I go! You be a hoose about now. You be a run like I want you, huh? We are not like there. We are to... I go!
1: No, don't get off here. No, don't get off here. We have to land, sir. Land. Jack, how do you say land? Jack, will you please try to pay some attention over here? Mr. Prime Minister, after we announce you... Jack, you're right. It is you! Land!
0: Sit, boy! Sit! Heel, Jack! Heel! Charlie!

0: being.
1: Of course, Jack, will you?
2: My God. Marion.
3: I just want to make one thing perfectly clear. What's that? Just Sonny. Sonny. What's that? Just Sonny.

0: It was Whittier.
1: Oh, Jack!
2: Al.
1: Jack, I didn't know!
2: Get Marion out of here.
1: Jack!
0: I don't want the press to know she's here.
3: Now, if this gets out...
4: What gets out, General?
5: He's changed back. Who's to say any of us saw what we saw?
3: An autopsy. We'll have an autopsy. No. My mind, it's playing tricks on me. Listen, we'll give him a hero's burial. He came between a sniper's bullet and the president's daughter.
4: Yeah.
3: We trace this gun, find out who the owner is. No, bury it with last year's nerve gas.
6: The president's gonna be all right. He just has a little bite on the neck.
3: Thank God. Hal! Tell Marion her father's gonna be all, never mind.
7: Well, you guys won't have Jack Whittier to kick around anymore.

My fellow Americans, this is your president speaking to you from the White House. First, I want to thank you for your letters and telegrams offering me your best wishes during my recent illness. Secondly, I know I can count on your support as I lash out against the enemies of America, both in the press as well as the Senate, Republicans as well as Democrats, white as well as black, who have circulated the vicious rumors holding members of my administration responsible for the recent and tragic deaths of just a few of my political opponents. At night, I roam the silent, empty corridors of this great house, wrestling with my conscience, and I've come to this conclusion. If I'm to prevent our enemies from destroying not me, but the very office of the presidency, I must have your support. And so, I

Hello. If a man would be invisible, let him go into a graveyard.

0: Midnight Striker. Then hath he gained the power to be invisible. But let him who doeth this...
1: Turn it off, Gregory. Yes.
0: For him...
1: Lot of silly nonsense. I said it was a lot of silly nonsense.
2: Yes, sir, I suppose it is, sir.
1: I suppose you believe it. You're a fool, Gregory.
2: Yes, sir.
1: It's impossible, you know that.
2: May I go now, sir?
1: No, you may not go. What are you hinting at?
2: I'm not hinting, sir, at anything.
1: You've heard of this superstition before, haven't you?
2: Not quite sure that it is a superstition, sir. Well,
1: get out of here.
2: Yes, sir.
1: Invisible. Put on a dead man's coat. That fool Gregory. Wouldn't be bad, though, if... Invisible. The things you could do to people. Wouldn't be bad, would it?
3: Gregory!
2: Yes, sir?
3: Bring me another drink.
2: Yes, sir.
1: What I could do to people.
2: Your drink, sir. The evening paper just came, sir.
3: All right, get out.
2: Yes, sir. Here's Mr. Ingram's funeral is in the paper tonight, sir. He was buried today, sir.
3: And why not? He was dead.
2: Yes, sir. I was sorry to hear that.
3: I wasn't. I hated him.
2: Man's dead, sir.
3: And good riddance. Now get out of here.
2: Yes, sir.
4: Archibald Ingram, age 44, who died recently at his country home in Northport, was buried this afternoon at 3 p.m. in Lakeside Cemetery.
3: Gregory!
2: Yes, sir?
4: Gregory, do you really think there's anything in...
2: In what, sir?
3: In what the fellow was saying on the television, you fool.
2: You mean about the dead man's grave, sir?
4: Yes.
2: Coat? No, sir. I think it's absolute nonsense.
4: Give me a light, Gregory.
2: Yes, sir.
5: Come on, Gregory. We've got to be finished by midnight. Oh, let me in that grave. Here, give me that shovel. What time is it?
2: 11 minutes before midnight, Mr. Francis.
5: Don't mention my name, you fool.
2: I'm sorry, sir. There's nowhere around.
5: And if it won't help, at least shut up.
2: I'm sorry, sir. I can't help it, I'm afraid.
6: Everybody here is dead, except you and me.
2: Oh, I wish you wouldn't do it, sir.
5: What time is it now?
2: 9 minutes before midnight, sir.
5: Aha! I found it. Gregory!
2: Yes, sir?
5: Hand me down that heavy screwdriver.
2: Yes, sir.
5: No. Give me that axe. There isn't enough time.
2: No, sir, you wouldn't do that.
5: The axe.

0: Oh, no, Mr. Francis!
1: Will you shut up?
2: Come on, Ingram. Let go of it. Gregory, take this axe.
0: Yes.
2: Gregory!

I've got it. Now we'll see, Ingram, old boy. Or rather, we won't see, will we, Ingram? Nobody.

0: Gregory!
1: Want to put it on, Gregory?
0: Where are you going?
1: Thought you'd run away. Thought you'd run away, did you?
0: Thought you'd run away and pass the word to the police. My boss is a grave robber, you're going to tell them. Well, you just listen to me, my lad. You try anything like that, and you know what I'll do.
2: No, sir.
0: Do you think the police will take the word of an ex-convict against mine? Why, I've got enough on you to hang you, Gregory, and you know it. So if you try anything...
2: No, sir, I won't tell, sir, I won't tell.
0: You know you won't.
2: Yeah.
0: Because if I don't turn you over to the police, I'll... Why, I'm going to be invisible, Gregory. You won't be able to see me. Nobody will be able to see me when I tell you to lie and throw it out with my bare hands. I'll be invisible, and I'll murder you or anybody else that I want to. Now, get to work! And fill in that grave where some grave robber tore it up. Well, what are you waiting for? Get down in that grave.
2: No, sir, I won't. Don't... Please don't make me get down on that grave, sir.
0: And hurry up.

0: Mr. Francis? Mr. Francis? Mr. Francis? Don't go away and leave me here. Mr. Francis? Where are you, Mr. Francis?
1: Keep quiet, you fool!
2: Can't you see I'm wearing the dead man's coat, Gregory?

0: Beg pardon, sir.
1: All right, give it to me. No, over here. Still not used to it, eh, Gregory?
0: Can I get you anything else, sir?
1: Get your hat.
0: My hat, sir?
1: We're going out.
0: Did you say going out, sir?
1: We're going to call on my friend Hamilton.
0: Oh, no, sir.
1: Mr. Hamilton is going to die a most untimely death, Gregory. A most regrettable occurrence, Gregory. But my friend Hamilton made the serious error of treating me very badly. And I promised him that one day I'd get even with him.
0: But you wouldn't murder Mr. Hamilton, sir?
1: Oh, yes, I would, my lad. I'd have done it long ago if I thought I could get away with it. But now...
0: But he won't even let you in to see him, sir.
1: Oh, yes, he will, Gregory, because you, my dear boy, are going to take me there.
0: No, sir, I... No.
1: And you're going to telephone my dear friend, Mr. Hamilton, and tell him that you must see him at once. You're going to tell him that you're in constant fear of your life. Which you are, Gregory, aren't you? And you're going to make an appointment with him.
0: No, sir! I won't be a party to murder.
1: Ha ha! Fooled you, eh? Now, you'll do precisely as I tell you. And you know why you will, don't you? You'll be a party to murder or anything else I want you to. And if anything happens during our little session with friend Hamilton, if anybody interrupts us, why then, my dear fellow, you'll be found alone with a murdered man. Because I'm wearing the dead man's coat. So win, lose, or draw, you're it. Now, take this phone.
2: Therefore, gentlemen, we should very much like a response to our letter of the 18th, I believe it was, in which we informed you that we were about to send to you a shipment of the late...
3: Excuse me, Mr. Hudson.
2: Go right ahead.
3: Yes? Hold on, please.
2: What is it, Miss Parmalee?
3: There's a gentleman outside to see you, a Mr. Gregory.
2: Oh, yes. Yes, Miss Parmalee. Ask him to come in.
3: Have him wait, please.
2: Then you may go to lunch.
3: Yes, sir.
2: We do not wish to be disturbed.
3: Yes, sir. You may come in now, please, sir.
2: Ah, Gregory. Come in. Sit down. Sit down. Sit down. Well, I must say you are in a state. What's that scoundrel Francis been up to now?
0: He's going to... I mean, Mr. Francis.
2: Oh, there's a draft from the window. Not too much for you, is
0: no,
2: it?
0: No, sir.
2: Well, now, what's happened? Oh, I feel sorry for you, Gregory. I'm sure it's no secret to you how much he hates me, so... I suppose we're both in the same boat, aren't we? Gregory, what can I do to help you? You sounded most upset when you called him a phone. Don't tell me he's been threatening you.
4: Lock the door, Gregory!
2: What did you say, Gregory?
4: Lock the door! No.
0: No.
2: What's the matter with you, Gregory?
1: There's nothing the matter with Gregory Hamilton.
4: Lock the door, I said, or I'll kill you too.
1: There, that's better.
0: Help! Gregory!
1: I told you I'd get you. You sneered at me, and you mocked me, and you...
0: Gregory!
1: Gregory can't help you, Hamilton. Don't you recognize my voice? This Francis, the man who hates you, the man who swore he'd murder you, the man that you wouldn't see because you're afraid.
0: No, sir!
1: Just stay where you are, Gregory, or... Remember, you're the one that's alone here with Hamilton. You're weakening, Hamilton. Can't get your breath, can you? Can't see me. I'm looking right in your face, Hamilton, enjoying every second of your death scene. And you can't see me because I'm wearing the dead man's coat, Hamilton.
2: Gregory! Come here, Gregory.
5: Yes, sir.
6: They're burying good old Hamilton this afternoon. Died of a heart attack, paper says. Oh, don't worry, Gregory. You weren't suspected in the slightest.
5: Aye, sir.
6: You conducted yourself very well indeed at the coroner's inquest. With me standing beside you, you were extremely convincing. Mr. Hamilton was in excellent health, gentlemen, when I let myself out of his office. One of the most interesting things about this dead man's coat, you never know where I am, Gregory. Nobody knows where I am.
5: Can I get you a drink, sir?
6: No. You and I are going out. We're going to a funeral, Gregory. If I mistake not, the first of a good many funerals you and I will be attending. Now, let me see. We check off Hamilton. Then there's Mackenzie, Beveridge, Carteret. Get your hat, I said we're late. Dead man's coat. Very, very useful. Well, very touching. Come on, Gregory.
5: Where are you going, sir?
6: Why, I'm going to watch them lay away my good old friend Hamilton.
5: No, sir, you wouldn't do that, sir.
6: Gregory. Why, of course I can do that. I want to be sure he doesn't get out.
5: Please, sir, let's get away from this
6: place.
5: Wait
6: for me. I'm going

0: say goodbye to my dear old friend.
1: What's the matter, Ben?
2: I thought I bumped into somebody.
1: Nobody in there but him.
2: Well, it sure felt just like somebody standing in my way.
1: Well, if he is, he sure was invisible. Sir?
3: Huh?
1: Speaking to me?
2: Sounded like it came from inside.
4: No, it was me, sir.
1: Gregory, you said?
4: Yes, my name's Gregory. I was the last person to see poor Mr. Hamilton alive, sir.
1: I see. I'm sorry.
4: Excuse me. You locked the door?
1: Oh, sure. Just put a new lock on just before the funeral. Good, strong lock. Nobody will ever get in there.
2: Or out, either.
1: Ben...
2: I'm sorry.
4: Mr. Francis. Mr. Francis, it's Gregory.
5: Get that door open, Gregory.
4: I can't, sir. It's locked.
5: I heard him, you fool. Are they out of sight yet?
4: Yes.
5: Well, hammer on the lock. You hear me?

0: Try the door. There's nothing in here to get hold of. Go to the car and get some tools. Try them. Hurry up.
1: There's nothing in the car, sir.
0: Well, get something and try.
1: Very well, sir.
0: And hurry up. It's cold in here.
2: Yes, sir. I'm sure it is.
3: Let me take a last look at you, old friend.
0: What did you bring? What did you bring?
1: A file, sir.
0: A file? You can't break the lock with a file.
1: I thought perhaps the bar, sir.
0: Well, get started. Get started, I tell you.
1: No, sir.
0: What? What did you say?
1: I said no, sir.
0: Gregory?
2: I'm not going to try and file through those bars, sir.
0: But you're fooling, Gregory.
2: No, I'm not, sir.
0: But Gregory... You're not going to leave me in here.
1: No, sir.
0: Oh, I knew you were only fooling, Gregory. Come on and...
1: No, sir.
0: Gregory!
1: Now you listen to me, sir. I'm master here now, sir.
0: Gregory, listen.
1: I brought this file just to ease my own conscience.
0: No!
1: I don't suppose you know what that means, sir.
0: Oh, I'm sorry, Gregory. Good old Gregory, I'm sorry.
1: It's a bit too late for that now, sir. You're a murderer, Mr. Francis. You're already planning other murders.
0: I was joking, Gregory.
1: And you're a grave robber, too. And you've treated me very badly. You had me sent to prison. You knew I wasn't guilty.
0: Oh, I'll make it up to you, Gregory. Oh, Gregory, old friend. Think of how many years we've been together.
1: And you've mistreated me, sir. You've struck me. And you've threatened my life.
0: Oh, no. You can't leave me here, Gregory.
1: So I've made up my mind that you've got to be punished, sir. It's your own misdeeds, after all. You've nobody to blame but yourself.
0: Oh, Gregory, please. I'm sorry. I'll make it up to you.
1: But you won't be making it up to Mr. Ingram, sir. Whose body you robbed. Nor Mr. Hamilton. Who's lying inside with you there now, sir?
0: No, no.
1: No, sir. No, sir. No, sir. Says in the Bible... But you wouldn't have read the Bible much, would you, sir? It says, judge not that ye be not judged. Well, I'm not judging you, Mr. Francis. I'm going to give you a chance.
0: Oh, Gregory, I know you would. Good old Gregory.
1: Help us find out, sir. There'll be nobody here. There's nobody around for miles. And if and when they do finally come, sir, and they open this door, you won't be dead.
0: No, no, no! No, no, no.
1: You're probably reaching out through the bars now, sir.
0: Give it to me. Give it to me, Gregory.
1: You might be able to reach it, sir. And then again, you might not, sir. But if you can reach it, and it doesn't break before you file through them bars, very well then, sir, I was wrong. I'm not judging you, Mr. Francis. You judged yourself when you put on that dead man's coat.

0: tonight to the most famous tale of a science-created monster. We present Frankenstein, starring Lon Chaney, with John Newland and Mary Alice Moore.
1: All right, very well, have you, Lon? You asked me to describe my idea of a perfect human being, and I tried.
2: But, Victor, darling, what you've described, and you're so serious about it. The perfect human being should be a giant in size, strong as a gorilla, disease-proof, durable, and quick to learn. Oh, it's so impossible.
1: It is not impossible, and I didn't say should be. I said will be.
2: Oh, does that word make a difference?
3: It probably does. You know, even when Victor Frankenstein was a student of mine, he was brilliant. And since then, he's shown amazing talent. Originality, daring.
1: Thank you, Doctor.
3: But above all, he's always said what he meant. Now tell me, Victor, what did you mean when you said will be?
1: I think medical science is ready to make an artificial human being. And he may as well be better equipped for life than we are, no? Since you find this so amusing, Elizabeth, what's your idea of a perfect man?
2: You, darling.
3: I think Victor's cousin is trying to answer that question for you.
1: Now, there's a perfect man.
2: Oh, see how he walks.
3: Well, we must be going, Elizabeth. You've given us a delightful evening, but we have to catch that train back to Geneva.
1: Please don't rush. Matthew will row you back to the mainland. Will you be coming again soon?
2: Very soon, darling. We'll let you know. Oh, this old castle. Only you would select such a place in the middle of a lake. What was your reason? To get away from me? You can't, you know.
3: No, Victor's always liked a quiet place to work.
2: Is that the reason?
1: That, and it's picturesque.
2: And?
3: Elizabeth, dear, you sound as if you thought Victor was concealing something.
2: Well, he's buried himself in this remote place. You can't leave it without a rowboat. It might almost be a prison.
1: Many of these old castles were. Once. Now, please, darling, finish your brandy.
3: Oh, my dear. You sound as if you thought Victor was holding someone here for ransom.
2: Oh, no. But he won't tell us what he's been experimenting with. You said yourself how talented and original Victor is. Perhaps he has been making an artificial man. He's been so preoccupied lately.
3: Elizabeth. Oh, Victor, I know. She's getting back at you with a little joke of her own.
2: Why do you think I'm joking, Father?
3: Because Victor is a good scientist. He knows where to draw the line between what can be done and what is impossible. But come, we must be on our way.
2: Not sure Victor's talent has any such limits.
1: Thank you, darling. That's William playing with my recorder. William, please shut it off.
3: You've been recording our laughter. Why?
1: I've been recording various emotions for some work I'm doing.
2: For your artificial man?
3: Oh, no, please, no more of that, my dear. You'll be having me thinking that way, too. And you shouldn't, really, in this 16th century castle. It's too spooky. Come on, let's hurry. I wouldn't want to spend the night here.
1: I hope you're not that anxious to leave. Are you?
2: No, of course not. Take care of yourself, darling. You don't look well. I've been worried about you. Good night, William.
4: Good night.

medical science laughs at the idea of a man being a creator. Well, I have created you. I've made you stronger than 10 men. You're indestructible. And now I shall give you life. Now I shall give you life.

0: We mustn't tire you too quickly. Sit here and rest. Sit.
1: Rest. You must stay
0: secured here for a few days. There's a great deal for you to learn. The world mustn't see you. Not yet. I'll come back and we'll teach everything you need to know. Every step. Now,

0: they were saying at dinner. Do you think Miss Elizabeth guessed right?
1: Of course not.
0: Dr. Frankenstein's a very clever man.
1: He's not as clever as all that. No one is.
0: But he's got something locked in that room.
1: His research equipment. It's very valuable.
0: But who's to steal it? No one can get to the island without the rowboat, and there's only one boat on the lake. Whatever he's got in that room, it's not just equipment.
1: Sierra Leash, you're not to be nervous or upset. Miss Elizabeth is just a hysterical young woman.
0: Oh, so you think women are hysterical?
1: Now, I didn't mean you. You know how smart I think you are.
0: Oh, you're just saying that to get around. You think all women have no sense.
1: It isn't so. Why, how would I get along without you?
0: And then you meant that.
1: I do. Now, what good would I be alone?
0: Stop your nonsense. We have work to do. Let's get our chair back where it comes from.
1: Easy now. Oh, it's him. Who are you?
2: Hey. Hi, girl.
1: Huh.

giddy up, giddy up.

Yeah.

0: monster.
1: What did I do wrong? What did I overlook? I'm completely responsible, Matthew. Once I swore that I would practice medicine for the good of humanity. I created a being with no thought of what would become of him. No thought of the danger involved. No thought of a tragedy like this. This could all have been prevented. It could have been prevented. I should never have started this. I should never have started it. And now I'll get rid of it. What are you doing? My notes. It'll never happen again. It'll never happen again.
2: There are some things that are better left undone.
1: He must be destroyed.
2: Let me go to the basement.
1: Well, there's no time for that. We must do it ourselves.
2: Master William.
1: William. He's alone in his room upstairs. Quickly. Match. My gun.
3: Water did.
2: The roof sided?
3: 200 feet down to that water.
2: Any sight of it?
3: No. No, just the water. He's dead now. It's certain he's at the bottom of the lake. A broken neck. Oh, thank God. This doesn't bring you back Elise, does it?
1: Come in here. You mustn't come in here.
4: They're pounding at the main entrance.
1: Yes, Matthew, see who that is. Now, it's all right. It's all right now.
2: That's the doctor.
1: Will you please go let them in?
2: What will you tell them?
3: I should tell them the whole story. It doesn't make any difference now. It's all over and done.
2: It's all over. All over now.
5: I made Father bring me back. I've been so terribly worried about you. We talked of nothing but you all the way here. I had a feeling that something was wrong, that you were in danger.
3: It's over now, Elizabeth.
5: What is, darling?
3: I must tell you. I must tell you. I only pray that you'll understand. Do you remember the last time you were here, we talked of my work, of an artificial man, if it could be done, what it would be like?
5: Yes.
3: Well, it was not idle talk, Elizabeth. I created a living, breathing creature.
5: You created?
3: Yes. Yes, now you must believe me. I was thinking only of the scientific achievement, of the immensity of it. I was thinking only of the power of creation. Somewhere something went wrong. Something went wrong. Elizabeth, I created a monster. Tonight he tried to kill William, and he did kill Elise. Thank God the danger's past now. He's dead at the bottom of the lake. But I had to tell you.
5: I'm glad you did.
6: Matthew just told me. What a terrible experience.
5: It's past now, Father. Let's not talk about it anymore.
6: But Victor, the things you must have learned.
3: I shall never want to speak of it again.
6: Nonsense. This could be the greatest contribution to science in history. You've no right to keep it.
1: I had no right to start it.
6: But the experiment could be tried again. Surely the... He's dead. He's at the bottom of the lake.
2: Doctor, why are you dead? He's back. I saw him.
0: You're insane. He's dead at the bottom of the lake.
2: It's true. He must have fallen on a ledge and climbed in another window.
5: What is it?
1: It's impossible. He's come back.
6: Where are your guns? Where are your guns?
0: Bullets won't stop him. I've done my work too well.
6: Bullets won't stop him?
0: You can't know the power and danger of this thing. It's evil and vicious. Now its only thought is to kill. There's only one thing we can do now. Electricity gave him life. Perhaps it will take it away again. William, you have to help us, will you?
4: Yes, Jester.
0: You must be very brave. You and Elizabeth must try to lure him to my laboratory.
6: But Victor, this small boy...
0: The monster has the mind of a child. It's direct and very slow. Now, you must be very brave. You must not know we're trying to trick him. Now, listen, you play or sing or do whatever you like, but you must not know we're trying to trick him. Your father and Matthew and I will wait in the laboratory. Make your way there. He's sure to bite.
6: I won't have it.
0: There's nothing else to do. If we don't destroy him, we'll all be killed anyway.
5: Victor's right, Father. We've got to do it. Are you ready, William?
0: Give us just a few moments. And God bless you. Quickly.
5: Are you scared, William? Well, so am I. But let's not let on, shall we?
7: All right.

0: I knew this scheme of yours wouldn't work.
1: We'll give them one more minute.
0: I'm going down.
1: No, I've got a score to flash with him.
2: Behind us! Oh,
1: Captain,
2: sorry!
1: Captain, I shot him myself, but he keeps coming!
0: Here, hide!

0: that on the hour of midnight, strange human-like creatures possessed by the devil himself would come out of their graves to claim the souls of innocents and turn them into vampire bats.
1: A warning. What you are about to see is not for the faint-hearted. However, a Mrs. Harriet Fraser of Springfield, Massachusetts, asked for it. She wrote, "Ever since seeing Dracula, I have been an ardent admirer of that fine character actor, Bela Lugosi. I have missed his unusual roles on the screen recently. Could you arrange for me to see him on your show, Mrs. Fraser?" Mrs. Fraser, with a great deal of pride, that we present to you now the great character actor, Bela Lugosi, in a television premiere of a new role, that of Master Illusionist. For you now, he presents that weird vampire bat illusion. You asked for it.

0: It is the hour.
1: Go get the girl. 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

0: no will of your own. 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You hear me?
1: Yes, ma'am.
0: From now on, you will carry out any suggestion that reaches you from my brain. Instantly, without question, when I will you to do a thing, it shall be done.

0: Remember, Miss Fraser, you ask for it.
1: Yes, Mrs. Fraser, you asked for it. But we all enjoyed seeing Mr. Lugosi again in a bit of stage magic. Mr. Lugosi, you were a man of many, many rare talents there.
2: Thank you. You're very generous.
1: The girl, is she all right?
2: Oh, she's excellent.
1: May I present her?
2: Miss Charlie Patterson.
1: Oh, lovely lady, Miss Patterson. Delightful for you to return to us.
3: Thanks.
1: I congratulate you, too, on the splendid work you did in RKO's 3D thriller, That Second Chance. Mm-hmm. That's the first 3D that boasts the names of people like Robert Mitchum with Linda Darnell.
3: That's right, Jack Palance. Oh, it was really a thriller. You know, they have that cable car way up in the sky, and Jack Palance and Mitchum have a terrific fight in it. It's really full of suspense. I know you'll enjoy seeing it.
1: We shall indeed. Second Chance. Thank you very much for helping us. And Mr. Lugosi, how about your plans? When are you going to bring your distinguished acting back to the screen, sir?
2: There are a few things coming up. The first is a three-dimensional motion picture called Phantom Ghoul. And the second is a television series which will be produced by Ted Allen and called Dr. Acula.
1: Dracula?
2: Dracula? For heaven's sake, no. Just Dr. Acula.
1: I see. We'll be looking forward to seeing Dr. Acula. And thank you very much, Mr. Lugosi.
2: Thank you, Arthur. I appreciate it.
1: And Mrs. Fraser, we are all very glad that you asked for it. Which brings to mind now, what do you have in your mind to ask us that you want to see happen on your television set at home, on vacation, or anywhere? When you get the idea, of course, it's no good until we get a letter or a postcard. Here is our address. You ask for it. Box 323, Hollywood 28, California. We kind of thank you in advance there because it's very interesting to see what you, the boss, would like to have us do. And now, before saying goodbye for Skippy, America's largest selling peanut butter, here is Hugh Conover with the bulletin. Hugh?
4: Right, Art. And here it is. Bulletin. Wanted. Rob Sims, originator of flying motorcycles. Betty Fox, who skips rope on a small platform suspended 13 floors above the street. The goddess of fire, who dances with her body encased in flames. The world's fastest self-propelled human. If you know any of these persons or things, wire or write, you ask for it in Hollywood at once. Remember, you'll see it here because you ask for it.
5: The amazing drama you're about to see is a matter of human record. You may believe it or not, but the real people who lived this story, they believe it. They know. They took that one step beyond.

It begins here, in the Elite Bar and Grill, with a wedding party. There's not one thing that sets Sally and Matt Conroy apart from all the other couples who were married today in the United States. Not a thing. Not yet.

0: When are we gonna get out of here?
1: Come on, baby. How about that Georgie boy, eh, Matt? He hasn't had that much exercise since he dumped that load of grapefruit up on the ridge road. Hey, looks like that little gal of yours could keep on dancing all night, Matt.
2: Yeah, not if I have anything to say about it.
1: Sorry, baby. When I get going, I get carried away.
2: Hey, why don't you take it easy, you big lug? You all right, Sal?
3: Oh, I think so.
1: Let's try it again. I was just getting warmed up.
4: Hey, back in the stag line, Georgie. Boy, you've had it. My turn to dance with the bride.
3: Oh, I'd just love to dance with all you gentlemen again.
2: Yeah, but they won't hold our room after 9 if we don't get there.
1: Oh, that'd be a shame.
2: We want to thank you for the party, fellas.
1: Just one last round for the road on me. Hey, Tommy!
4: Say, how'd Conroy ever find you down among those bayous, honey?
3: Well, he transported my cousin's belongings when she moved back home a couple months ago. And, well, one thing led to another. Here I am.
1: How do you like it?
3: Oh, I love it. I've never been northeast or west of Louisiana before in my entire life.
5: Well, no one would know it in the way you talk, honey child.
2: Come on, Sal, let's get going. Well, thanks again for the party, fellas.
4: Say, Matt, don't we get a chance to kiss the bride?
1: Yeah!

0: Hi.
1: Hi.
0: Hey, what were you dreaming about?
1: I don't know. Why?
0: Well, you were making all sorts of funny faces, funny noises.
1: Did I look awful?
0: You couldn't look awful if you tried. Of course, you look a lot better when you're smiling.
1: How much further is it?
0: Why?
1: You're gonna be so tired from all this driving. I mean, I sure wish I knew how to drive so I could help you.
0: You're just gonna have to learn, that's all. Nutty for somebody to live in California and not know how to drive a car. What's the matter?
1: Huh?
0: What's the matter?
1: I don't know, nothing.
0: Those crazy guys down at Tommy's. You sure knocked them for a loop. I guess you know that. Of course, you kind of knocked me for a loop, too. I tell you, I'm sure glad your cousin decided to go back to Louisiana and call NorCal Van and Storage.
1: Matt, if we turn left about a mile ahead, it's a prettier drive.
0: How'd you know that?
1: It's beautiful and wild and secluded. There's a hill straight ahead, just past those pines. Go up the hill.
0: How in the world did you know?
1: Never mind. That's it. Eagle Point's just ahead.
0: Eagle Point?
1: Turn right. Be careful. There's a fallen tree across the road.
2: Wait for me!

0: Sally.
1: Sally, what's the matter with you? Sally, what in the world's the matter with you?
2: Who are you?
1: Oh, come on, Sally, stop kidding.
2: Will you please take your hands off me?

How would she know about a place like this? She's never been up here before in her life, I'm sure of it. Why would she kid me about driving a car? She looks a different

0: Now, that's mighty strange. What are the lights doing on in the Wharton place? Is that your car?
1: Yeah. Well, what's Ollie's doing here?
0: Beats me, mister.
2: Here.
0: Nobody now.
2: Well, how come the electricity's still on?
0: The estate hasn't been settled yet. The girl who used to live here jumped from a place called Eagle Point a couple of weeks ago.
2: Eagle Point?
0: Kind of gives me the creeps, a nice girl like that committing suicide. What a mess. Had to make identification from dental records and stuff like that.
3: No! No! No!
0: What are you trying to do? Scare me to death?
3: I didn't.
0: You know what I ought to do, you silly dame? I ought to belt you one.
3: I didn't kill myself.
0: Sally!
3: I didn't jump.
0: Sally!
3: I didn't jump. I was murdered. I was murdered.

0: How much longer is this going to go on?
1: Is what going to go on, Mr. Conroy?
0: Every time she wakes up, it's another sedative, another shot. Is that the only thing you can do for her? Keep her asleep?
1: Yes, Mr. Conroy.
0: It's been 24 hours. Look, I could feed her sleeping pills myself.
1: Mr. Conroy, your wife was quite violent when you brought her in here, quite incoherent. Every time she wakes up, she tries to run away. Now, how would you suggest that we restrain her? Would you prefer a straitjacket?
0: You haven't even told me what's wrong with her. Well, what's wrong with her?
1: I don't know.
0: Well, when will you know?
1: Do you see that library? Every mental and emotional disturbance known to medicine is described somewhere in these books. Your wife's case is not among them.
0: Well, then I'll just have to go to some other hospital where there'll be somebody who can help her.
1: That's your privilege, Mr. Conroy. I don't think it will solve anything. I'm going to be quite frank with you. That young woman you brought in here is not
0: going to be... That young woman? What do you mean, that young woman? She's my wife. She's not just
1: your wife. Does this sound like your wife?
2: Alex, I've told you there's no time. Why are you doing this to me? Why are you keeping me here?
3: To try to make you well, Mrs. Conroy.
2: Why do you keep calling me that?
3: Because that's your name.
2: My name is Karen. You know that. Alex, please, why won't you help me?
3: I'm trying to help you, Mrs. Conroy. There is no Karen Wharton. Karen Wharton is dead. Karen Wharton committed suicide.
2: No! No! I was murdered! You must believe me! I was murdered! I was murdered! Alex, please, Alex, there isn't any time! Why won't you help me?
3: Quickly,
2: please, please, please! Alex, Alex, listen to me. Listen to me, I'll be calm. I promise. Please, Alex, I'll be calm. I'll be calm. My name is Karen Wharton.

0: born in Fort Washakie, Wyoming, on February 10th, 1935. My mother's name is Mary Louise. My father, Philip Joseph Wharton, died of pneumonia on April 12th, 1939. Your wife, Ellen, drowned at the 4th of July picnic in 1941 at Lake Etna. And 4 years ago at the Harvest Moon Ball at the Country Club, you asked me to marry you, Alex.
1: Never mind, nurse. Who murdered you?
0: Dan Stapler.
1: Dan Stapler? Why?
0: Because I wouldn't give him a divorce.
1: Dan Stapler isn't married.
0: We were married secretly last year in Mexicali.
1: Why secretly?
0: You know why. Mother hated him. And she was right. His passion cooled considerably when he found out that none of Daddy's money was in my name.
1: Then why didn't you give him a divorce?
0: Because I loved him. I would have been anything he wanted me to be if he'd only loved me. I can't tell you how mortifying it was. How revolted I was when I saw him at the beach with other women and at parties. I loathed him and I loathed myself because later, when he'd come to me, when he'd touch me,
2: regarding your inquiry, Daniel Stapler, married to Karen Wharton, this city, June the 11th, 1956. Mexicali Hall of Records.
3: Well, can't there be some sort of explanation? Maybe she read about the death in a newspaper. Well, couldn't it just be a coincidence? Well, what is it? Some sort of psychic hocus-pocus or something? Is that what you're trying to tell me?
2: You'd hardly expect a psychiatrist to tell you a thing like that.
1: Why did he murder you?
0: Because he found somebody who did have money. That night. That night.
1: Go on.
0: It had been weeks since I'd seen him. He dropped by that night without any notice at all. And the famous Stapler charm was in full bloom again. And of course I fell for it again. Dan always had a divine sense of timing. He told me his real reason for the visit, that he wanted a divorce. While he was making love to me, I told him I'd never divorce him, not ever. And then he behaved like a six-year-old child having a temper tantrum. He cried out that I cheated him, ruined his life. He stomped his feet, and his voice screeched like a petulant woman. He looked so ridiculous. He suddenly looked so ridiculous that I started to laugh. I suppose it was hysteria more than anything else, but I couldn't stop. He turned very white and came at me. He struck me with his fist. And before I could tell him that, yes, yes, yes, you can have your divorce, he killed me.
1: How?
0: It wasn't a pleasant death, Alex. I didn't die quickly. Finally, he crushed my skull with something heavy. And then he took my body to Eagle Point and flung it off the edge to make it appear a suicide. Alex, do you believe me?
1: How can I, Mrs. Conroy?
0: But you must! I'm not Mrs. Conroy! He murdered me! I can prove it! I can prove it! Alex, listen to me! I can prove it! Let me go! I can make you believe me! Let me go! Listen to me, Alex! No!
1: Nurse.
0: No! No! No!
3: What am I gonna do?
2: What am I going to do? Yes? We'll be right up. Your wife's awake.
3: Dr. Slauson, let me go in first.

0: feeling better?
1: Alex, I want to call my mother.
0: Your mother in Louisiana?
1: Alex, please, don't start that again. Please let me call my mother.
0: Why?
1: Because she'll believe me.
0: Will she?
1: Yes.
0: I think perhaps I'd better call her, don't you? It's going to be an awful shock.
1: Tell her I want to see her. It's all right if I get dressed, isn't it? I don't want her to see me like this. I must look terrible.
0: Yes. Get dressed. You know, Sal, we promised your cousin Diana we were going to wire her right after the ceremony. Only in all the confusion down at Tommy's...
1: Would you mind leaving so I can get dressed?

0: Did you call her mother? I mean Mrs. Wharton.
1: No.
0: No, I didn't. Mr. Conroy, I'm going to try something drastic. You gave me this a long time ago, remember?
2: Of course I remember, Alex.
0: Has there been much change in 5 years?
2: Five years is a long time. Did you call my mother?
0: Not yet.
2: In case you've forgotten, the number's 5211.
0: I remember.
2: Will you call her now?
0: Why don't you rest for a while? I'll take care of it. Miss Peterson?

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0: Mother, I'm so glad to see you. Alex won't believe me. No one will believe me. They're treating me like I'm insane. Mother, please help me. Tell them who I am. Tell them who I am.
1: Who are you? Who are you and why are you doing this to me? Why are you doing this to me?
2: Mommy! Mommy! Mommy! Mommy, please!
3: Here, take these.
0: When she put her arms around me, it was Karen. I know it was. And it was Karen's voice. But she is dead, Doctor, isn't she?
3: Yes, Karen is dead, Mrs. Wharton.
4: Doctor, Mrs. Conroy's gone.

with something heavy. 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

0: Well, what now? We start with this. The police, Dan Stapler.
1: No, I mean about her.
2: I don't know about her.
3: Hi, Don. Matt, is something wrong?
2: Not now.
1: No, we got lost for a while, but we're all right now. We're gonna be married a long time, Mrs. Conroy, and it's gonna take me a long time to... Oh, thanks.

There's a nice technical word for what happened to Sally Conroy. It's called possession. That is, the dead temporarily taking over the body of the living. Terrifying? It terrified Dan Stapler into a quick and full confession. There are thousands of cases of possession in the records, many of them fully authenticated by respected scientists. We've seen one. To whom it happened, we know. Where it happened, we know. How or why it happened. Good night. Whether or not you believe that coming events cast their shadows before them, be with us next week when five different people, totally unknown to each other, see the hideous shadow of a great disaster weeks, days, hours before it happens. This heretofore untold drama comes from the testimony of those who took that one step beyond.

There was once a peddler who arrived with his pack of mountains of a six-hour walk to the nearest inn. The farmer and his sons agreed and acted very glad to have him. And they were. So glad, in fact, that before the sun came up again, they had murdered the peddler, robbed him, and buried his body under the dirt floor of the shed behind the kitchen. They got away with it, too. As the years passed, more settlers came to that region. The son who had inherited the house sold it, moved further west where he could carry on the family tradition undisturbed. The new owners were a perfectly law-abiding and God-fearing family, but they had no more knowledge of the peddler than if he had never existed in the first place. Although the peddler's skeleton moldered beneath the floor, his troubled spirit was still too upset to leave. The new people ate all their meals in the big kitchen only a few feet away from the peddler's grave. But they were totally unaware of him. They didn't even know his name. While he didn't relish spending eternity in the shed, the peddler's ghost was determined that someone should realize he was buried there before he moved on. It became an obsession. So he began by opening the kitchen door that led to the shed. Next morning, while the peddler watched, the farmer's wife came in to make breakfast. She slammed that door without even looking at it. That night, the ghost opened the door again. At dawn, the eldest son walked right through without noticing, tramped over the grave, and out the back door of the shed to the woodpile. On the third morning, the farmer came through from the outside with a bucket in each hand and kicked the door shut behind him. After a week of this, the peddler's ghost began opening the door by day as well as by night. All that happened this time is that the children were blamed for letting in drafts, and the children accused each other of being the culprit. This caused a bit more stir, but the peddler still wasn't getting anywhere. When the door slowly swung open in full sight at breakfast, the farmer told his eldest son to fix the latch. The boy tinkered for the better part of the morning. When he finished, he showed off his handiwork to his father. But it didn't last very long. The farmer said he'd fix it himself. Took the whole next day to do it, but before the family went to bed that night, the farmer had installed a small but sturdy lock on the door. He hung the key on a nail driven into the frame. The peddler was not pleased, but neither was he deterred at what the farmer had done. At dawn, the door stood open as usual. The farmer began sleeping with the key on a cord about his neck. Still, the door kept opening. The farmer rehung the door, sanded the sill, checked the pintles, and added a strong bolt under the lock. Now the ghost was tired of being polite.

The farmer took to his bed for 3 days. When he recovered, the farmer put the door back on its hinges and then pretended it didn't exist. He ordered the family to go in and out of the house by the front door every time they needed kindling. This did not suit the ghost at all. For a time, he remained silent by way of apology. But after a week had passed, he began slamming the door at intervals. The farmer and his family ignored it. Finally, the peddler could bear it no more. As soon as it was daylight, the farmer and his eldest son attacked the pile of debris with the intention of hauling it away and burning the lot. They displaced a good deal of the dirt floor in the process. They also displaced a leg. The whole family gathered and gaped as the farmer uncovered the rest of the bones and the shredded remains of the peddler's pack. Everyone was thinking the same thing, but no one dared say it. The eldest son picked up a corroded piece of metal and blew the dust off it. It was a watch case, broken, but inscribed with a name. The farmer peered at the engraving and read the name aloud. Samuel Pym. Behind them, the peddler sighed. Yes, Samuel Pym was his name. The farmer called in the constable and the minister, and between them all, it was decided that the bones belonged to someone cruelly murdered and deserving of a decent burial. The next Sunday, the bones were reinterred in the local burying ground beneath a simple stone reading, Samuel Pym. After that, kitchen door behaved itself.

Of course, we don't believe in ghosts. Standing here on the sidewalk in broad daylight, a goblin hasn't a ghost of a chance to spook me. But inside this house, it's a different story. This is a haunted house. So states the Children's Home Society, which invites citizens with brave souls and stout hearts to venture inside. For the sum of 50 cents, you can be happily scared out of your wits if you believe in ghosts, which, of course, as we said before, we don't. The 50 cents goes to aid the Children's Home Society, the only independent adoption agency in California. Last year, 4,000 people were terrified for the cause. Local merchants supplied the furnishings for the house. The ghosts liked the place and moved in. If you would like to see all this for yourself, the haunted house is located at 1229 Lincoln Avenue in San Jose and will be in the spook business through October 31st. There's an old tale that if you pass within 5 feet of a ghost, you disappear. But then, of course, we don't believe in ghosts.

0: Molly. 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It was mine. My fault. What's the matter with me? I've got to get the truck started. Get out of here. Let someone else find her. This time of morning? Maybe he'll just go by. No, I waited too long. I just waited too long, and now I can't even find the strength to move. What can I say? What can I answer? Whoever it is, he's bound to ask it. And what in God's name can I say?
1: Trouble, neighbor?
2: Yeah. Trouble.
3: Ooh, what happened here? Run over?
2: Yes. Run over.
3: Oh, dead too. Looks like she hit something before. The back of her head's all covered with matted blood. It looks like she was hit with a tire iron first, then run over. Well, my name's Clade, Roy Clave. I'm deputy from over Boomerburg. I was on my way to the courthouse in a car stealing case. We happened to take this back road. Didn't think I'd run into anything like this.
2: Oh. I reckon nobody would.
3: Who is she?
2: Her name was Molly Bantry.
3: And yours?
2: John. John Bantry. She was my wife.
3: Your wife? Gee, that's tough, Mr. Bantry. Kids, too, I expect.
2: Three?
3: That's a tough break, Mr. Bantry.
2: I reckon I could get Lilybell to look after him.
3: Who's Lilybell?
2: Lilybell? She lives next place down the road from me.
3: When did you find her?
2: 10 minutes ago. Maybe a half hour, I don't know. Kind of knocked me up.
3: Well, I'll put it down as 4:45. That's close enough. Now, look, Mr. Bantry, a couple things I have to ask you. It's going to sound kind of cold and calculated, but I'm a police officer and I have my duty. It's impersonal.
2: Reckon I've been waiting for you to ask it, Deputy.
3: Okay, Mr. Bantry. Was there anyone you could figure she was two-timing you with? Got to be someone like that or a stranger who picked her up on the road, a maniac or something. See, anybody can drive a car, Mr. Bantry, a man or a woman. Figure maybe you ought to tell me what you know, Mr. Bantry.
2: I didn't know anything. Not anything till last night, just after supper. I was unwrapping the packages that came from the mail order house. Who'd have thought then? Not even 12 hours ago. Molly alive. Me loving her. Not even 12 hours ago.
4: So the new tires came at last, John.
5: Uh-huh.
4: Anything else? Anything for me?
5: You unwrap the others, Molly. I'll bet nobody else in the whole country's got anything like these. 8-ply, tractor tread. Gonna put them on the truck tonight. Expensive, maybe, but fella's gotta be smart. Get something guaranteed 50,000 miles.
6: I reckon you're pretty smart, John.
5: Sure am, honey. I got you.
6: How long do you reckon I'm guaranteed for?
5: Till death do us part.
6: Oh.
5: Yeah, 3 pairs just alike. One for each of the kids, no quarrels. You like them?
6: Yeah. What's this? Is this for me?
5: No. Just something private, that's all.
6: So it isn't for me. You got a big secret, huh, John? Oh, I may as well go on in and finish my dish.
7: Don't mind if I settle here a minute or two before going the rest of the way home, do you?
5: Sure not, Lilybell.
7: You and Molly been quarreling?
5: Molly and I never quarrel. I told you that before.
7: Not even about me? Why don't you sit down and relax?
4: Oh, look at those, will you? My last pair of nylons. Oh, Johnny, isn't that a crying shame?
5: Look okay to me.
7: Do they? I was talking about the hose. So you and Molly don't quarrel. Must be that you don't care enough about me.
5: Lilybell, if anyone ever heard you talk...
7: Well, it could be because you're so crazy about Molly, but you're just plumb blind to what's going on right under your eyes.
5: You just got an evil mind, that's all.
7: Whoever says I didn't. And remember, if you ever wake up, I'm always right here.
5: I'll remember.

0: Molly always had a hankering for some nylons. I guess I wanted to surprise her by hiding them away in her top drawer just so I could see her face light up the way it does. The way it used to, I mean.
1: What are you doing in my drawer?
2: Molly, where'd you ever get things like this?
1: I never thought you'd spy on me, John.
2: Where'd they come from?
1: I've been saving out of my grocery money. Well, can I help it if you don't buy pretty things for me? I guess I got a right to them just the same as the next woman.
2: Sure you have, but I...
1: was meaning to tell you about it.
2: Molly, you know I don't give a hang what you do with your food money.
1: Well, that's mighty nice of you.
2: Where are you going now?
1: To the town. To the library. You can put the kids to bed.
2: Oh, Molly. Stay home tonight. Tomorrow's your birthday. Besides, you've been to the library twice this week already.
1: I guess I have a right, haven't I, to do some of the things that I want to do? Oh, upset as I am tonight, I wouldn't be decent company anyway.
2: Oh, Molly.
1: I'll be back by 11.

0: I don't know, John. She's been following me along the road, saying all sorts of horrors. I'm scared.
1: Oh, how do I know, for Pete's sake? It's after midnight, and you're walking out in the road alone.
2: Get out of here.
1: Okay, don't get hard-nosed. If she's your wife, mister, keep her inside.
2: Get out fast.
0: I'm shaking all over. A woman's not safe with men like that running around loose, are they? But I guess it was worth it.
3: Lilibel, what are you doing walking out this time of night?
0: Just walking. Watching for Molly to come home.
3: Where is she, Lilibel? Do you know?
0: I don't know where she is or who she's with, but I've known for a long time what she's been up to. Oh, sometimes when I think of her doing that,
3: Lilibel,
0: I could...
3: Go inside and wait with the kids.
0: So you did wake up, Johnny, and about time.
3: There's a new pair of nylons for your trouble.
0: You don't have to pay me or bribe me either, you know that. Johnny, what are you going to do when you find her?
3: I don't know. I just don't know.

0: Now, Act Two of The Murderer.
1: My own wife, and I don't even care. After what I found out last night, I don't care.
2: Well, appears to me, Mr. Bantry, if I was to make up my mind on that alone, I'd say maybe your wife wasn't stepping out with anyone after all.
1: Lilybell didn't have no cause to lie to me.
2: Well, maybe Lilybell just did.
1: What do you mean by that?
2: Well, I have a hunch, Mr. Bantry, that Lilybell got her cap set for you. And a woman in love, she ain't too scrupulous as to how she gets rid of the other woman. Maybe Lilybell got you to thinking just the way she wanted you to think.
1: Lilybell wasn't lying.
2: Don't get excited, Mr. Bantry. I'm just putting things together and making a guess. Maybe your wife did go to the library after all, innocent as you please.
1: No! I ain't told you what happened after I left Lilybell and went into town last night.
2: Okay, suppose you tell me on the way. I'll take you back into town now.
1: Only place in town open was the Waldorf all-night lunch wagon on the square across from the library. Everything else was all dark and shut up. Give me another cup, Mac.
3: You don't need it. You got coffee nerves already. What's the matter with you tonight, Frank? You been seeing ghosts? Are you hauling a dead body around that truck of yours?
4: Okay, so you're a funny guy. Now have another cup of jabber, huh?
3: Nobody can have any fun anymore. Well, here's the guy that can laugh sometimes. Oh, Bantry, what are you doing up this late?
5: Hey, Mac, I want to ask you something.
3: Hey, Frank. Five will get you a 20 that you can't spell this guy's name right the first time. Just remember, it's a Scotch name like mine. See, McLeod? Sounds like club, but it's spelled M-A-C-L-E-O-D. Well, his is Bantry. Go on, spell it. Bantry, it sounds like pantry.
5: I ain't no gambler, Mac.
3: Well, get this for free. It sounds like pantry, but it's spelled B-A-N-T-R-E-A-G-H. You lost your fin, Frank. Nobody can do it right off.
1: Mac!
3: What's anybody in his ear for tonight?
1: Mac, what time does the library close?
3: The library? What are you, a scholar now?
1: What time, Mac?
3: Same as every night, 5 o'clock.
1: Every night? It's never open at night. Mac, I'm looking for a lady, a woman.
3: Who, eh? That's all Frank here ever does. Ain't that right, Frank?
1: She's got a blue and white dress with a red leather belt, black shoes with high heels, plucked eyebrows and a red mouth. Very red. She's about 29.
3: Sounds luscious.
1: No, not tonight.
3: Hey, wait a minute. Yeah, sure, I know the dame you mean. Yeah, she comes in 2 or 3 times a week, between 10 and 11. She gets sandwiches, things like that, takes them out to her boyfriend in the car of theirs. He never comes in, though. He stays across the street in the dark. It's cagey.
1: What kind of car?
3: Oh, a black sedan, all I can make out from here.
1: She... They been around tonight?
3: No. What are you looking for her for, Bantry? She looks like, trouble to me.
1: Shut up, she's my wife! Hey, Frank.
4: Huh? What's the trouble?
3: How about the dough for the coffee?
4: Oh, no, I forgot.
3: Your company's sweet, Frank, especially tonight, but, you know.
6: Hey, listen. That lady we've been discussing, that couldn't be the same one that you were telling me about, could down on Jaybird Road?
4: No.
3: Frank, you're getting to know them all in time.
1: Yeah, I remember. I saw Frank earlier tonight, right in front of my house.
4: You got the wrong guy, mister.
1: What'd he tell you, Mac?
3: Go on, tell him, the Frank. He's got a right to know, it's his own wife.
4: I've done nothing, Mac, maybe not even the same day.
1: At the stalling.
4: Okay, so you want to know. I seen this dame sitting up there on the abutment of the Swamp Run Bridge. I seen her lots of times on my run. She always sits there like she's kind of waiting for somebody. Oh, it was, 8:30, just after dark tonight. There she was. That's all.
1: That's not all, though, is it, Mac?
3: Go on, tell him, Frank. He deserves to know.
4: But if it's his wife, if it's this guy's wife...
1: Let's have it!
4: There's no cause to get tough about it, you know. Well, I almost ran out of gas tonight and I was coasting, see? Not making much noise, and I guess this dame didn't hear me. She was sitting there, all right. Her legs all stretched out, and she was tightening up her garters to some black lace thing she had on or something. Well, I'm only human, so I stomped in the brakes and jumped out.
1: You make a habit of such things, don't you?
4: Now, look, I don't know no more about it than that. Just as I hit the ground, I started over for her. A black sedan came up and stopped, and a big guy climbed out of it and started over for her. Well, she waved at him and smiled, and but this big guy kept his eyes on me, so I jumped back in the cab and made myself scarce. That's all, pal. I don't know nothing about your wife, except maybe I guess you ought to keep her home. I don't see what you're getting so worked up about. The last time I seen you, you was hugging and kissing that pretty dame right out in front of your own house. She ain't the one you're calling your wife now, is she? Ha!
3: Well, I know what I'd do if it was my wife. I'd do it fast, and I wouldn't even try to cover it up because nobody would blame me. Well, why did nobody have any fun anymore? Oh, wait till I tell my wife about this.
7: Hey, I wonder if Lola's home. I think I'll just make a little telephone call to say hello.

0: After a while, I stopped back at the diner, and Mac told me she'd been there. He said he told her I'd been looking for her, and she beat it. I started back to the house.
1: I might have known you'd be around here someplace.
2: Did you see Johnny?
1: I'm making darn sure I don't see John ever again. They told me down at the diner he was looking all over for me. I'm not taking any chance.
2: Where are you going?
1: Away for good before that crazy husband of mine catches up with me. I reckon that'll be just dandy with you.
2: Not as dandy as if he phones you. He might, yes. He might be here any second. How do you know he's not already here?
1: You're trying to scare me.
2: You don't deserve to get off so easy.
1: I don't deserve. What about you? You've been making a play for John ever since you moved in here.
2: Ever since I saw what you are.
1: But you and John have been having your fun, all right. Well, you can have him in good riddance.
2: You're not getting away.
1: What do you think you're doing?
2: Johnny will be here any second now.
1: Get away from that door.
2: I want you to be here when he comes in. I want to see what he'll do to
1: you. Are you crazy? Let me out.
2: You're not. Sit down and wait for Johnny.
1: You want to see him kill me?
2: You can't get off scot free. He'll be here as soon as he
1: comes in. I'm warning you, Lily Bell.
2: You won't get off so easy.
1: You can't stop me.
2: I'll stop you.
3: The truck and started out again. Then I remembered what the truck driver said about the swamp run bridge. So I drove down the back road. I saw something white looking out in the meadow. I drove in and found her. I don't rightly expect you to believe me.
4: Why shouldn't I believe you? What kind of a car did they say the boyfriend was driving?
3: Mac didn't know. Just a black sedan.
4: Well, 9 cars out of 10 are black sedans. He's just been riding one.
3: What'd you bring me here for?
4: What do you think I was going to do, Bantry? Take you to the courthouse?
3: I reckon I did.
4: Now, here's my report if you want to read it. Now, I got it figured out the boyfriend did it. Pretty cagey guy, making sure he was never seen with her.
3: What do you have to kill her for?
4: I have an idea he had no idea of making it permanent. Then she ran away and he was stuck with her for good. So he hit her with a tire iron or first thing else that was handy. Then pulled her out of the car and run the car up over her.
3: Wanted to make it look accidental.
4: Maybe he hit her too hard. And he pulled her out and left her there for someone else to find.
3: And he went home, took a bath maybe, shaved.
4: Slept a while.
3: What about Frank, that truck driver?
4: I doubt it.
3: Molly Bantry. Mrs. John Bantry. Residence near Jeffersonville. Struck on back of head and run onto by car's front wheels. Body found by husband. Kind of slow fella, I reckon. Kind of stunned tonight, so my mind ain't clicking the way it should. All along, I've been almost sure that truck driver had something to do with it. Why don't you think so?
4: Well, listen, I told you.
3: He's a chaser. He's got a reputation. Could be dangerous, maybe crazy.
4: You're driving that, Bantry.
3: Nothing. I'm just thinking. I'd say Frank could have done it. Or Lily Bell. You said yourself a woman can drive a truck, and Lily Bell sure hated her. Or me, her husband, caught red-handed beside the body with a possible weapon in my hand, and all the reason in the world tonight.
4: Look, is this a confession, Bantry?
3: Is that why you've been waiting, Deputy, for a confession? Those were my new tire tracks in the field. And I told you just tonight I gave nylons to another woman and was seen holding her in my arms.
4: Look, man, you're hanging yourself on the spot.
3: Listen, the way I talked wild in the diner, in front of witnesses, threatening to do it.
4: Okay, Bantry, you're under arrest right now.
3: Back, get back, Deputy. Turn around.

0: away from your body.
1: You won't get away with this, Bantry.
0: Why didn't you arrest me earlier, Clay? Why didn't you arrest me earlier? My best friends would have suspicioned me. If you'd have just asked me just once, I might have caved in. But you didn't. Because you knew I hadn't killed Molly. And you knew Frank hadn't. There's only one man in the world who could know that for sure, Clay. The man who did it himself.
2: You're going crazy, man.
0: She told me who killed him just before she died.
2: You're a liar. She didn't take anything in the crack. He's been dead since 3 o'clock.
0: I'm not hanging myself here, Clay. You are. I don't try anything fancy. I want to get these loose. Now stick out your arms. Straight out. You're too smart, Clay. Like spelling my name right. That's what set me to thinking clear. Nobody spells my name right, Clay, unless they know me. Or my wife.
1: Nobody's going to believe you against me, Bantry.
0: I know that, but you must have made other mistakes, too. You said she was hit with a tire iron. Where is it? Hold still, Clay! In the toolkit, I reckon. There'll be blood on it. Most likely you got blood on your shirt and your suit last night, too, before you went home and slept. You said it yourself. You slept while Molly was lying out there, and I was driving around going,
2: "Listen, man, listen, please, I take my job!"
0: No. No. Wouldn't do any good. Got the kids to think about. On your feet, Clay. Start moving. Keep moving. Taking you, the sheriff, in your little black sedan.

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0: This is Whitewood, Massachusetts. 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
1: Leave Whitewood. 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I beg of you. Leave before it is too late.
0: In spite of this warning, the girl lingers on.

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1: I just got done doing all that fundraising.
0: What did I tell you about begging people for money? We're fine. Come over here and get your dinner.
2: Golly, do we both get half a bean this year?
0: Yep, it's a big one. Hey, slow down. Savor the bean.
2: I'm getting tired of beans. Can't we go fundraising some more?
0: I told you, we don't need to beg people for money. We're proud, independent media moguls.
2: I'm just getting so tired of beans.
0: I'm getting tired of beans too. I was gonna save this for your birthday, but someone dropped that off in the Retro Strange donation box.
2: A whole boot?
0: A whole boot. Hey, you gotta boil that boot. Not so fast. We're gonna put that under the broiler. That's gonna be good eating. Mm-hmm.
2: I'm just kind of worried about the bathroom situation. Boot tends to
0: You don't want to save that paper towel there.
2: Are we down to one ply again?
0: I had to get some from the surplus place.
2: We're down to half ply?
0: Half ply.

0: Medical self-help is an emergency measure to be used only in cases of sudden or extraordinary misfortune. If people require medical care in the course of normal, everyday living, they should always be treated by a doctor. However, when disaster strikes, you may not be able to obtain trained medical aid in time. There are many forms of disaster. They can happen to you and your family at any moment. This film is one of a series on medical self-help. Its purpose is to teach you what to do in an emergency situation when there is no doctor.
1: This powerful X-ray machine, a tool of medical science, is being used for healing purposes. The radiant energy it emits is able to kill all living tissue within its beam, both sick and healthy cells of the human body. Its invisible rays so highly penetrative that protective shielding with lead glass windows must be used. X-rays are much like the gamma rays of radioactive fallout. We began our picture with X-rays because you are all, to some degree, familiar with their effects. But radioactive fallout is another matter. If you're like most people, it creates many questions in your mind, and you have doubtless read or heard some falsehoods and misconceptions. This film will tell you what you need to know about fallout, so that if our country is ever subjected to a nuclear attack,

fatal effects of blast and heat. There is yet a third immediate result of a nuclear detonation, initial radiation. The final effect is residual radiation, the main concern of this film, or radiation that follows the explosion and one that may remain at high altitudes for some time before falling back to Earth. What exactly is residual radiation? Our sun, like other stellar bodies of the universe, is a giant nuclear furnace burning at temperatures of millions of degrees, while emitting various types of radiation. Among these are gamma rays, shorter in wavelength than their closest neighbor, X-rays. The Earth's atmosphere prevents these radiations, dangerous to the health of man and animal, from reaching our planet. However, when a nuclear weapon is exploded, man is creating on Earth, in the splitting of atomic nuclei, his own nuclear furnace to produce the gamma and beta radiations of outer space. Let's see now just how this radiation is created. At the time of the burst, vast amounts of dirt, stone, and other debris, vaporized by the heat of the explosion, are sucked up into the rising cloud. As the mushroom cloud forms, these particles are made radioactive, for as they cool and condense, they are contaminated by residue from the bomb. These particles, when they fall back to Earth, are what we call radioactive fallout. Can you or anyone else predict with accuracy the pattern by which fallout particles will return to Earth? The answer is no, for fallout will depend on the number, size and location of nuclear weapons exploded, and the direction of upper air currents. Let's, for example, explore the fallout produced by one of these nuclear weapons. It sends its column of radioactive material up to 80,000 feet, or about 16 miles or more above the Earth. Here, the radioactive particles, beginning to drift downward, are at the mercy of upper air currents that vary from day to day. Descending at various altitudes through many different layers of air that may be moving at varying speeds and directions. Thus, winds on the surface of the Earth give little help in determining the direction or the occurrence of fallout. Meteorologists, with their special instruments, however, can appraise altitudes as well as the total distance fallout will be carried. In a nuclear attack, keep tuned to your local radio station. It will keep you posted where fallout is taking place and its approximate amounts. Though you may be able to see this dust once it reaches the Earth, you cannot see or detect the radiation it emits without the aid of radiological instruments. Nor can you taste, smell or feel this radiation. Why is fallout so dangerous to human and animal life? Because each particle gives off radiation as if it were a tiny X-ray machine. This radiation consists mainly of gamma rays, which are extremely penetrating. Like X-rays, gamma rays are able to injure, even destroy the cells of our body if we are exposed to a sufficient dosage long enough, or if we eat or drink material contaminated by fallout particles. Exposure to gamma rays can make you sick, can even cause death. However, no matter how long one may be exposed to fallout, he does not become radioactive, nor can anyone catch radiation sickness from him like a contagious disease. In fact, this radiation cannot make anyone or anything radioactive. Now let us suppose that fallout has descended on this can. We'll let salt represent fallout dust. The particles don't go through the tin. The radiation does, but radiation is harmless to all except living material. It has no effect on the food inside. Now if you wipe away

away the fallout particles, or better still, wash them away, the food inside cannot be contaminated and is perfectly safe to eat. The same is true of all foods and liquids that have been protected by packagings or containers, even the thinnest layer of cellophane. If you don't swallow the dust, there is no ill effect. If water for washing is in short supply, canned goods that may have been exposed to fallout can be handled safely with a piece of paper towel. Use one sheet of paper to lift the can and turn it upside down. There is no dust on the bottom. Now dispose of the paper. Wipe the sides of the can with a new piece of towel. And don't forget to put the contaminated paper in a covered receptacle. Now open the clean top. There will be no harmful particles in the food itself. A sealed loaf of bread that has been exposed to fallout can be salvaged in a similar manner. Turn the loaf upside down to expose the bottom, which will be clear of dust. Then dispose of the towel. Now insert a sharp knife through the wax paper at the center of the loaf and cut upwards, making a slot 4 or 5 inches lengthwise. Insert your fingers through the slot and rip the paper slowly open. The bread can be safely removed to a clean place. Finally, dispose of the wax paper. Contaminated vegetables, such as potatoes, can be pared like this. Use a clean piece of newspaper and, working first in one corner, cut off one end. Move to a clean surface of the paper and peel in this manner. Move to another area of the paper and remove the other end. Dispose of all peelings and soiled paper carefully. After handling any contaminated food containers or vegetables, wash your hands. Fallout dust is dangerous, but it can be dealt with by following safe procedures. There is another widespread legend, the fear that fallout spells death to all life on Earth. The plain fact is that even if a great number of nuclear weapons were exploded, the resulting fallout would cover only a small area of the world's total land mass. The real concern then is this: if we are in that area, how do we protect ourselves? Like X-rays, radiation from fallout can go through almost every kind of building material. Over 99% would pass through glass. ...66% through wood sheathing, ...50% through a brick veneer wall. But only 1% of gamma radiation would penetrate 18 inches of concrete. And though it's not a building material, it's important to know that only 1% would pass through 25 inches of earth. Quite aside from the shielding effect of building materials, the intensity of radiation decreases with the square of the distance from the source. Thus, 10 feet away from a particle of fallout, the radiation rate is only 1% of that encountered at a distance of 1 foot. Other things being equal, the central parts of a building are safer. The radiation rate, or the intensity from fallout, decreases with the passage of time. In fact, for every sevenfold increase in time, the radiation will be reduced by a factor of 10. That means that at 7 hours after the explosion,

the radiation level will be about 10% of its intensity at 1 hour. At 49 hours, it will be about 1%. Within 2 weeks, the radiation rate can be expected to decay to about 0.1%. Therefore, the most vital period to seek protection from fallout is the first few days after nuclear attack. Even more so, the first few hours. But remember, even with the passage of time, a low level of radiation can be dangerous. That is why you may need to remain within a sheltered area for as long as 2 weeks. These, then, are the three basic factors in protection against fallout: time, distance, and shielding. Time, meaning the longer you stay protected from fallout, the safer you will be. Distance, or the further away you get from fallout, the safer you will be. Shielding, meaning the more mass or weight you put between yourself and fallout, the safer you will be. You have often seen this sign on buildings. It means that indoors is a public fallout shelter, one of many and various kinds of buildings in your community that are similarly identified. Architects and engineers have carefully surveyed the shielding qualities of these areas to ensure they offer a minimum protection factor of 40 or more, meaning that, in the event of fallout from a nuclear explosion, the mass and weight this shelter will place between you and the source of radiation will make you at least 40 times safer than if you were outdoors. Each of these shelters will hold at least 50 people and has been stocked by the government with austere supplies: food, water, sanitation equipment, medical kits, and radiological instruments. But what about millions who live in suburbs or rural areas, often far beyond quick walking distance of the nearest public shelter? With foresight, you can have a home shelter for the protection of your family, built from specifications and cost estimates for various types of shelters provided by your local civil defense office. The home shelter should be stocked with supplies of food and water sufficient for 2 weeks. Here you are afforded time, distance, and shielding if and when fallout, so dangerous to human health, should ever occur in your community. Just how much radiation can you receive without becoming sick? We measure exposure to gamma radiation from fallout in units called Röntgens. They're the same units used to measure X-rays, named for Wilhelm Conrad Röntgen, the discoverer of X-rays. People and animals may develop radiation sickness if they have been exposed to large amounts of radiation over a short period of time. Few people become sick who have been exposed to a total radiation dose of 100 Röntgens or less. However, exposure to more than 300 Röntgens over a period of a few days will cause sickness, may cause death. And if you receive an exposure of 600 Röntgens in that same period of time, death is almost certain. How can you tell just how much radiation you've been exposed to? These are the instruments commonly used to detect and measure radiation. They are part of the equipment supplied to the radiological monitoring team of every public shelter. With them, you can determine not only the total amounts of radiation received, but also the dose rate per unit of time, or the dose rate in Röntgens per hour. This is the dosimeter, conveniently shaped to be worn on one's person at all times. It is able to measure the total accumulated radiation exposure in Röntgens.
the charger adjusts the dosimeter to a zero reading prior to its use, with each separate exposure to radiation building cumulatively on the dosimeter gauge so that a reading of the total dose is available at any given time. Next, the Geiger counter. This instrument measures radiation in fractions of Rentgens per hour within or outside the shelter. Finally, the survey meter, able to measure higher intensities of radiation that may exist outside the shelter. For home shelters, detection and measuring instruments are available from commercial sources. However, most householders will rely chiefly on their portable radios to receive readings as they are taken by civil defense monitoring teams. If there is a nuclear attack and you survive the initial effects of an explosion, you will have at least a half hour to get to a public or home fallout shelter. Therefore, to be safe from radiation sickness, get into the best available shelter as soon as possible. Once there, stay put, because each time you're exposed to fallout radiation over a period of a few days, the dosage continues to build until it reaches dangerous quantities. If you're among those compelled to travel through a fallout area on essential errands, there are certain rules to follow. Protect your body with boots or rubbers, gloves, headgear, and outer clothing that can be removed before you re-enter the shelter. On returning, brush off the rest of your clothing thoroughly, as well as any parts of your body that may have been exposed to fallout. If sufficient water is available, wash your face and hands carefully. Remember, these are the dosages of radiation as they affect human health. 100 Rentgens, little or no effects. 300 Rentgens, sickness or death. 600 Rentgens, death. Recovery from radiation sickness is nothing new. Patients who are treated by X-rays routinely experience this sickness and get over it. Of course, the dosages they receive are carefully measured. Just as in combating the virus of the common cold, your general state of health will often govern how quickly you can throw off the effects of mild or moderate radiation sickness. In an emergency situation where there is no doctor, always treat radiation sickness by treating its symptoms. In fact, these symptoms are often similar to those produced by extreme anxiety or emotional stress. So it's best not to try to determine their cause. I repeat, do not try to diagnose. Merely treat the symptoms, just as you would if they were the result of any other type of illness. These are the symptoms of mild as well as moderate radiation sickness, one or more of which may appear shortly after exposure to fallout. Fatigue, loss of appetite, nausea, vomiting, prostration. The treatment is rest. For nausea, you may give the patient any of the commercial preparations that settle an upset stomach, or 1/2 teaspoon of baking soda in a cup of water. Tea and other hot liquids may be helpful. When a high fever is present, apply cold wet packs. Aspirin also tends to reduce a fever. In severe radiation sickness, along with the early symptoms, other symptoms may appear a week or more after exposure. Recovery is possible, but it'll take longer. The symptoms are diarrhea, inflammation of mouth and throat, loss of hair. For treatment, control the diarrhea and give aspirin and warm water gargles. People are naturally alarmed at the thought of bodily changes that may follow severe radiation sickness,
such as loss of hair or sterility. These conditions are usually temporary and will disappear with recovery. So I hope we've dispelled another commonly held myth. You can get over radiation sickness just as you get over many others. Nevertheless, don't minimize the danger of fallout. Remember, its effects are cumulative. The only real protection against it is to take shelter. Now, let's review some of the outstanding facts we have learned in this brief exploration of a vitally important subject. Fallout is composed of trillions of particles of dust that are made radioactive by residue from the nuclear weapon during the aftermath of the explosion. In a nuclear attack, depend on your local radio station to tell you where fallout is taking place. You may be able to see some of the fallout dust when it reaches the Earth, but you cannot taste, smell, or feel the radiation itself. The gamma rays given off by fallout are able to injure or destroy the living cells of our body if we are exposed long enough. Food or water in containers that prevent contamination by fallout dust is perfectly safe. Radiation is harmful only to living tissues. Packaged foods that have been exposed to fallout should be opened carefully. By following proper procedures, you can eat such foods without danger to health. Radiation can pass through most building materials, but its intensity is diminished in proportion to the weight and mass of the material or the shielding. The intensity also decreases with distance from the fallout. The radiation rate will decrease or decay rapidly with time. It is most dangerous in the first few days after explosion. Thus, the three basic factors that protect you from fallout radiation are time, distance, and shielding. You should know the location of the nearest public shelter in your community. Inside it, you will be at least 40 times safer from fallout than you would be outdoors. And it has been stocked with supplies to sustain its occupants for up to 2 weeks. If you're not within walking distance of a public shelter, you can provide a satisfactory home shelter for your family. Radiation is invisible, but we have accurate instruments with which to measure it in Rankine units. The dosimeter can be worn on the person and measures the accumulated radiation exposure, the total dose at any given time. The Geiger counter measures radiation in fractions of Rankines per hour, inside or outside the shelter. The survey meter is used to measure the higher intensities of radiation that may be present outside the shelter. Assuming that you have the protection of a good shelter within a half hour after nuclear attack, you will probably have little or no radiation sickness. If there are victims who appear to have radiation sickness, do not diagnose. Treat the symptoms. Perhaps the most important thing you have learned is to see the danger in its true perspective. Make no mistake. Nuclear attack would be a terrible catastrophe. Millions of our people would be killed by the initial blast and heat. Millions more would be threatened by death from radioactive fallout. But that is a threat that can be combated. Can, with knowledge, preparation, and courage, be faced and conquered.

Detroit, the automotive capital of the world. Half a mile of asphalt, a quarter mile to race on and a quarter mile to slow down in. Thousands of people, but with one idea, one dream, to build a hot rod that is swifter than any other hot rod in its class. The test of one car against another to determine the lowest elapsed time. That's drag racing, and this is the king of all drag races, the Nationals. So, here we are, 500 horsepower ready to push me down that quarter of a mile in less than 10 seconds. You don't drive, you aim. You aim and try to keep it straight. It's like threading a needle at a quarter of a mile, but it's really living. So let's see how it all began. I guess everybody has his Shangri-La. For us, it's drag racing. I say us because it takes a team to build and race a top contender. The happy hours of a man's life are spent creating something. Some people paint, others write. Some design a rocket to the moon. But for us, it's trying to build a machine that'll cover a quarter of a mile quicker than anything else on four wheels. Lefty and Tom are high priests in our temple. Lefty works in electronics and Tom's a mechanic.

And there's the High Lama, Jim Nelson. He's the engineer. In real life, he's manager of a speed shop in Oceanside. Tom and Jim are brothers. There I am with the jacket supervising the job. You gotta keep an eye on these boys or someday you'll mash down on the throttle and head right into outer space. Takes a lot of doing to make a record run. These cars are more highly bred than a racehorse. In fact, this is probably the most specialized type of machinery in the automotive world.

When we head out for a big race like the Nationals, we take along enough spare parts to rebuild the engine as many times as we have to. Reliability is almost as important as speed. It takes a combination of both to win. In fact, I've known it to happen where the fastest car isn't necessarily the winner. There's at least one chow hound in every group. Nick was ours. Nick and Mike had farther to come than we did, so we set up a rendezvous. Safer to travel by caravan, it's more fun too.

We hadn't been able to get together because of the hectic weeks of work that always precede a big meet. So there was lots to talk about. New ideas, things that worked and things that didn't work. The Dragliner was our last year's winner. Nick purchased it when we built the Dragmaster. Mike and Nick were running it this year. It's a long haul from California to Detroit, so Lefty broke up to powwow and we got underway.

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You wondered where he put it all until you looked down and saw those size 14 shoes.

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We joined the Parkers in Oklahoma to catch a meet before pushing on. Give us a chance to work out the bugs and get the cars in top tune before arriving at the Nationals. Oklahoma had a regional meet. That's a Texas job burning up the track. My competition got off to a squirrely start, which put me in the next round. There's Jamie Parker and his Sea Gasser. There goes his brother Phil and his A Gasser, affectionately called Grandma. And here comes Nick in the dragliner, a little on the late side. Lady Luck was riding on my shoulder all day. There's the Allison against the twin Chevy. You can't see it for the smoke, but the Chevy won. And so did we. Jamie got first in his class, and we won a savings bond for top elimination. And could we use it? All work and no play could make drag racing a very dull sport. So after a hot day at the track, it's always pool time. By the time we left Oklahoma, we had quite a caravan. 2 cars, a pickup, a rig, and 5 hot rods.

And in Illinois, the storm broke. From there to Detroit, it was solid. Following day, the sun came out and everybody took a deep breath.

0: Even so, we almost lost the whole day unpacking everything and getting it dried out. Then we had the car to clean up and get ready for technical inspection the next morning.
1: All cars must pass a thorough technical inspection by representatives of the National Hot Rod Association. The association's rules have been responsible for setting and keeping the high standards of safety so typical of modern hot rodding. Classes are divided according to body types, engine size, and weight of car. This affords a wide variety of creations for hot rod enthusiasts to develop. The check chart system is used, and each contestant's car must pass all requirements before he is allowed on the drag strip. This often creates some lively discussions. Weighing in is always a critical moment. Rules call for 30% front, 70% rear weight ratio. A few pounds light on the front end can disqualify a car, and a few pounds too few can throw it into a higher class. After technical inspection, the crew transports the car to the pit area, where a thorough tune-up is done before their first run.

Barbara Livingston, a charming secretary of NHRA, is on hand to greet old friends and give newcomers a helping hand. Once satisfied, the crew wheels the car through the staging area, and an amateur photographer gets her chance before the car gets to the starting line. Now it's time for the crew and the driver to test the car and the track. The first days of the meet are strenuous and exhausting. The track is in continuous use by contestants, making test runs in time trials. All classes participate, and crews make run after run, trying to get their cars in perfect tune. For the spectator, it's an exciting time too, because they have the opportunity to observe the many different classes in action and compare their elapsed times. It is not at all unusual for the meet's best elapsed time to be set during the time trials.

parking lots and stands were filled to capacity as enthusiasts turned out in droves. Hot rodding has really come of age in the last decade. Since 1950, the sport has grown from only two active strips to the present colossal number of more than 250. This group from Washington represents the best in cooperation. Father drives, and the whole family acts as crew. Whether it's an airplane engine or a V8, there's always work to be done. And a cool drink hits the spot on a hot day.

us, the big day was here. We were ready for the flat-out run to see if we really had it or not. We checked with Champion to make sure we had the right heat range. The Parkers were all at it too, making their last-minute adjustments. A word with one of the toughest competitors, Chuck Jones, of the Sidewinder crew from Long Beach, California. And then we were ready to take her down to the line.

0: for lap time on our Krontek clocks, a 9.12 seconds. The Nelson Martin machine, the Masters Dragmaster.
1: With the lowest ET of the meet so far and a possible record, they had to check the gas to make sure we weren't on rocket fuel. I felt mighty good on the trip back to the pits. You never want to count your chickens, or however the saying goes, because the day of eliminations we heard those expensive noises when we fired her up. Nick was a big help. He ate as usual. There was nothing to do but tear her all down and see what the trouble was.

0: turned out to be a twisted cam lifter. So we dropped the pan, pulled out the cam, and got at it from the lower end. Fortunately, the cam was okay. The eliminations were starting and time was working against us.
1: The 1959 National Championship Drag Races, the scene, the Detroit Dragway, Detroit, Michigan. We have competition coming from as far south as the Panama Canal Zone and as far north as the Canadian area, from the East Coast to the West Coast.
2: Two cars in the C gas class. Jamie Parker on the tower side. It looked like everybody in Detroit was in the stands. Bill Parker in his A-gas coupe against Bill Waddell. Two four-bangers with Ray Huckabee of Houston, Texas on the spectator side taking an early lead. A Thunderbird and a Corvette in the sports car class. Two Chevy sedans vying for class honors. The original hot rods, two street roadsters. An Austin against a Fiat in the altered coupe class. The Cotton Pickens Special from Arizona taking the lead in the modified roadster class. In the competition coupe class, Naki and Veselka's last year's class winner blows up and loses to Robert Andrews of Ohio. Ernie Partridge in Miss Fortune from California gets a good start in the modified roadster class.
0: With only minutes left, we got her buttoned up and down to the staging area.

Jack Moss's twin Chevy taking a good lead over Arfon's green monster. Catch Ishimaru taking an early lead in his A-Dragster. And the very beautiful Misfire III, a blown Chrysler dragster from California on the spectator side. Two blown A-dragsters getting off to a good start,

0: Dode Martin in the Dragmaster, losing to Tets Ishimaru. The Dragmaster with a lower ET, but Tets getting off the line better. Well, that's drag racing. Herman Moser in his Ramrod getting off to a slow start. Two beautiful owners, the Red Coupe from Texas dusting off the bronze entry from Ohio. Charles Johnson from Michigan, trailing John Klein from Massachusetts in the modified roadster class. The very fast Hollish Brothers competition coupe with Jiggs Shamblin from Ohio taking a terrific lead. Rod Singer from Texas eliminates Bill Tibbles of Ohio and takes another step up the ladder. The crowd waits anxiously for the runoff of the Little Eliminator to get underway. And there goes George Montgomery of Dayton, Ohio. The winner with Hood Flying. Otis Smith of Ohio, a roadster class winner, takes on Gabby Bleeker of Illinois, a altered winner, to win Middle Eliminator. Wally Parks, president of NHRA, talking to Mr. Ed Cole, general manager of Chevrolet, and Robert Peterson, publisher of Hot Rod magazine, with Mr. Tex Colbert, president of Chrysler Corporation. The grand prize, the DA Lubricants Chevrolet El Camino. Rod Singer on the way up to the line to run against Jig Shamblin for Mr. Top Eliminator. Rick gets a shot for Hot Rod as the crowd watches. And they're off. Up to the halfway mark, they're neck and neck. And coming into the traps is Rod Singer way out in front. Bad luck for Jig Shamblin, who dropped the clutch in the Hollish Brothers' beautiful competition coupe.
1: On the starting line, the Green Monster, 1945 Allison-powered dragster with much go. And there's the flag. It's Bill Smith getting on the big green sign. He approaches the quarter mark of the strip, going wild up to the halfway. He's on it and into the three-quarter. He's really coming on and into the traps with a top time, a top Klondike time of 170.45 miles per hour. 170.45 miles per hour with the top time of the meet.
0: And then the awards. The trophy for traveling the greatest distance to the Nationals, accepted by Mike Bamber. The award for the best appearing car and crew goes to Daryl Zimmerman of Colorado. And the trophy for the best engineered car to Mr. and Mrs. Lindley's Misfire III from California. Wally Parks presents the Eliminator's Trophy in the sports car class to Jack Horsley, Jr. of Miami, Florida, who won in his Lincoln-powered Devon. George Montgomery of Dayton, Ohio, receiving his trophy for winning as the Little Eliminator. To the beautiful Otis Automotive Special of Akron, Ohio, goes the trophy for Middle Eliminator.

The Martin Nelson Dragmaster was considered, in the judge's opinion, the safest constructed car of the meet. They also won the trophy for the lowest ET. Wally Parks beckons to the crew of the Green Monster to share honors with Art Arfons for establishing a new top speed record on gas of 170.45 miles per hour. And here comes the Singer Miller car being pushed back to the winner's circle. The car that won the meet. And Mr. Top Eliminator himself, Rod Singer of Houston, Texas. And to the winner, the beautiful champion spark plug trophy, the DA lubricant El Camino, and the kiss. And so another Nationals draws to a close. Records have been set and broken, ideas have been exchanged. Enthusiasts will return to garages and workshops to create new machines that will go a little faster and get from here to there in a little less time. For this is the story of ingenuity in action.

About 2 miles outside of Centerburg, where Route 56 meets 56A, there lives a boy named Homer. Homer's father owns a tourist camp and a filling station. In the lunchroom, his mother cooks fried chicken and hamburgers.

0: One Friday night in November, Homer overheard his mother talking to Aunt Agnes over in Centerburg.
1: I'll be by in a few minutes and we'll go to the meeting. Yes, Aggie. Yes, Aggie. Bye-bye. Aunt Aggie's on the warpath about Uncle Ulysses' labor-saving devices.
2: I think I'll come along and keep Uncle Ulysses company while you and Aunt Aggie go to the meeting.
1: Well, come on then. I don't want to keep Aunt Aggie waiting with the temper she's in.
0: So they started for Centerburg, where Aunt Agnes and Uncle Ulysses have a very up-and-coming lunchroom on the town square.
1: Labor-saving devices. Time wasters, that's what I call them. Ma'am, look at him in there tinkering with that donut machine.
3: 2 hours now. Yesterday was the automatic toaster, and before that, the automatic coffee maker.
1: Now, Aggie, the lunchroom is very up and coming.
3: Up and coming to pieces. And when he has all them labor-saving devices working, he just has more time to fritter away at the barbershop with the sheriff and the boys.
1: Now, Aggie, you should be pleased that Ulysses has such advanced ideas.
3: They'll advance us right into the poorhouse.
1: My, how that boy has grown.
2: Howdy, Uncle Ulysses.
4: Oh, hello there, Homer. You're just in time. I've been going over this automatic donut machine, oiling the machinery and cleaning up the works. Wonderful things, these labor-saving devices.
1: Yep.

0: Look here, Homer. You have a mechanical mind. See if you can find where these two pieces fit in. I want to go over to the barbershop for a spell because it's something I want to see the sheriff about. There won't be any business here till after the double feature is over, and I'll be back long before then. Say, Homer, after you get those pieces in place, you could mix up some donut batter. Put it in the machine and turn on the switch. Make a few donuts to have on hand for the crowd after the movie. If you don't mind.
1: Okay, I'll take care of everything.

0: Good evening, Bud.
1: Good evening, sir. What can I do for you?
0: Well, young fella, I think I'll have me a cup of coffee and some of them there donuts.
1: I'm sorry, sir, but we won't have any donuts for about a half an hour until I can mix this batter and start that machine. But I'll give you some mighty fine sugar rolls instead.
0: Well, Bud, I'm in no real hurry, so I'll just have me a cup of coffee and wait around for them donuts. Fresh donuts are always worth waiting for, is what I always say.
1: Okay.
0: Nice place you got here.
1: Oh, yes. This is a very up-and-coming lunchroom with all the latest improvements.
0: Yes, must be a good business. I'm in business myself. I'm a traveling man in outdoor advertising. I'm a sandwich man. Mr. Gabby's my name.
1: My name is Homer. I'm glad to meet you, Mr. Gabby.
0: I do, Homer.
1: That must be a fine business, traveling and advertising sandwiches.
0: I don't advertise sandwiches. I wear any kind of an ad. You know, one sign in front and one sign on the back, like this, like a sandwich. You know what I mean?
1: Oh, I see. That must be fun. And you travel, too?
0: Yeah, I ride the rods between jobs. On a freight train, you know what I mean?
1: But isn't that dangerous?
0: Well, there's a certain amount of risk, but you take any method of travel these days, it's all dangerous. Know what I mean?

0: We've stopped for a light snack. Some coffee and donuts would be simply marvelous.
1: I'm sorry, ma'am, but we won't have any donuts until I can mix the spatter and start Uncle Ulysses' machine.
0: Well, now aren't you a clever young man to know how to make donuts?
1: I've really never done it before, but I've got a recipe to follow.
0: Now, young man, you simply must allow me to help. Why, I haven't made donuts in years. But I know the best recipe for them, and we really must use it.
1: But, ma'am...
0: Do you have an apron? Charles, would you hand me the baking powder? And, young man, do you have some nutmeg?

0: young man, you must have the first one. Now, isn't that just too delicious?
1: Charles, see if you don't think that's just the most divine donut. You must try one too, mister.

0: now, Charles, we really must be going along. If you'll put 2 dozen donuts in a bag to take along, we'll be on our way. Oh, and Charles, don't forget to pay the young man.
1: That'll be $1.20.
2: Keep the change.
1: Thank you.
0: Good night, young man. I haven't had so much fun in years.

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1: You bet. But I guess that'll be enough for the crowd after the movies. I think I'll turn off the machine for a while. That's funny. I'm sure it's the right button. I guess I must have put one of the pieces in backwards.
0: Well, then it might stop if you push the button marked start.

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1: Hello. 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I mean the barber shop.
0: Oh, hello, Sheriff. This is Homer. Could I speak to Uncle Ulysses?
1: Well, he's playing pinochle right now. Is there anything I can tell him?
0: Well, tell him. I pushed the button marked stop on the donut machine, but the rings of batter keep right on dropping into the hot fat. And an automatic gadget keeps right on turning them over. And another automatic gadget keeps right on giving them a little push, and the donuts keep right on rolling down the chute. It won't stop.
1: Okay, hold the wire and I'll tell him. Homer, he'll be right over. Just gotta finish this hand.
0: That's good. Goodbye, Sheriff.

0: You bet. I lost count at 1,202, and that was quite a while ago.
1: I wonder how in tarnation you flippies will ever get rid of them. We're having a little bit of trouble here.
2: Oh, well, I'll be dumped.
0: Darned if you won't be when Aggie gets here.

0: Mighty fine donuts, though.
1: We'll never sell them all.
2: What you need is an advertising man, you know what I mean? You got the donuts, you gotta create a market. Understand? It's balancing the demand with the supply, that sort of thing.
3: Yup, Mr. Gabby's right. We have to enlarge our market. He's an advertising man, so if we hire him, he can march up and down in front of the theater and get customers.
1: Well, you're hired, Mr. Gabby. Homer, we'll need some paint. And here's the cardboard.
2: We need a real catchy phrase. I've got it. Clearance sale.
1: Two for a nickel.
2: While they last, that is.

0: sure hope this advertising works. I yield certainly throw a fit if it don't.
1: All right, you all set there?

0: Besides, almost everybody in town is out front watching that machine make donuts.
1: Zeus, this is terrible. We gotta get rid of these donuts before Aggie gets here.
2: Looks like you'll have to hire a truck to haul them away. I mean, haul them away.
3: I've lost my diamond bracelet, and I know I left it lying here on the counter. I guess you forgot it when you helped me with the batter.

0: Zeus, this is terrible. First all these donuts and now a lost diamond bracelet.
1: I'll offer a reward of $100 for the return of that bracelet.
2: Now, don't worry, lady. I'll find it for you.
3: Well, there's always the bright side. Now, this machine will probably run out of battery in an hour or two.
4: Take it easy.
1: We must find it now. We must.
0: What's Aggie going to say?

0: where the bracelet is. It was lying there on the counter and got mixed in the batter by mistake. The bracelet is inside one of these donuts.
1: Why, I really believe you're right.
2: Well, I'll be darned.
3: Oh. Now we have to break up all these donuts to find it. Think of the pieces. Think of the crumbs. Think of what I used
0: to. Nope! We won't have to break them up. I've got a plan.

0: $1 prize for finding a bracelet inside a donut.
1: Oh, hi there, man. It doesn't donut.

0: what's going on? Somebody right in here.
1: Yeah.

Well, the rings of batter kept right on dropping down into the hot vat, and the automatic gadget kept right on turning them over. And then the other automatic gadget kept right on giving them a little shove, and the donuts kept rolling down the chute just as regular as a clock can tick. They just kept right on a-comin' and a-comin' and a-comin'.

0: amazing, the most fantastic creation of man's mind.
1: Oh, he looks alive.
0: For Tobor can live where no human can breathe, in the airless atmosphere of outer space. And the nation first to conquer space controls the world. Electronic scientists have designed a practical spaceship. Atomic power makes space travel possible, needing only the most valuable of all secret scientific achievements. Space-conquering giants that man can control.
2: Tobor is alive. For even though much work remains before he's completed, he is already a sentient being, a necessary adjunct to the recording of all experiences our human space crews may later encounter.
3: Since we cannot get in to see Nordstrom's secrets for ourselves, we must induce him to come out and tell them to us.
4: They have no news of Professor Nordstrom or the boy. Neither has the Los Angeles Police Department nor the FBI.
2: I take it you want the formulae for my extrasensory transmission method.
1: Gramps, don't you tell him! Don't you do it! Please, don't you tell him!
2: You win.
0: Tobor, bringing you chills you've never known before. Tobor, the most human outer space man ever seen on Earth. Be sure to see Tobor.

creatures of the light, how can you say with absolute certainty what does or does not dwell within the limitless ocean of the night? Are the dark, enshrouded legions of evil not what figments of the imagination, because you and your puny conceit say they cannot exist? Whence came the story, told in frightened whispers down through the ages, of witch and warlock, werewolf and vampire, and all the spawn of hell, born on the sable wings of night to the unholy communion of the witch's Sabbath?

The angel of death has stretched forth his hand, and we consign this soul to infinite mercy. If there are any who care to look upon the face of the departed before he is carried to his final resting place, you may do so now.

0: can you defile this sacred house with the body of that evil man, that servant of the devil? His hands are stained with the blood of the innocent, and these unspeakable sorceries.
1: Please, you can't create a disturbance here.

0: Dr. Clayton, I'm terribly sorry. Poor old Kate hasn't been quite right since the shocking murder of her little granddaughter last year. But I never dreamed...
1: I understand. Won't you please go on with the service?

0: Dust to dust, and may his soul find mercy.
1: Isn't it all for the best, Uncle Lloyd? After all, he caused you nothing but unhappiness.
0: He was my brother. Yet he always seemed an alien soul, even in childhood. I believe he hated me all his life. After he returned from India, Elwin was like a man obsessed by a demon. Nothing was sacred to him. He had nothing but contempt for all that decent men hold dear. His mind became a black and evil thing, probing into the perverted knowledge of ancient sorcery and demonology.
2: Must have been insane.
0: We're all quick to call insane any mentality that deviates from the conventional. There have been many things in heaven and earth undreamed of in our philosophy. Oh, David, you take Gail home. I'm going to Elwin's house.
3: Well, you're sure you won't leave me, Dr. Clayton?
0: Yes, quite sure. Now run along, dear. I'll be home very soon.
1: All right, Uncle Lloyd. Come on, David.

0: You don't know what you're doing.
1: Where you found yourself.
0: Your brother searched the earth to find those books, and you dare destroy them.
2: The earth will be a cleaner place without them.
0: The fools who enforce the law believe his death was an accident. But I know you murdered him. You threw him from the top of the cliff.
2: I fought only to save my own life. He brought his death upon himself.
0: You lie. You followed him there to murder him.
2: You couldn't get anyone to believe that.
0: What do I care what they believe? You'll pray for death long before you die.

0: darling, you've made me very happy.
1: No happier than you've made me. And now, don't you think we'd better tell Uncle Lloyd? After all, he is my guardian.
0: Of course, although I don't think he'll be very much surprised.

0: Are you back already? Has the moon lost its appeal?
1: Why, not at all, sir. What I'm trying to say is that...
0: Could you possibly be trying to tell me that you and Gail are in love?
1: That's it exactly, sir. I hope we have your approval.
0: Yes, David. I know her happiness will be safe in your hands.
1: I'll do my best, sir.
0: I believe you. I can face the future with a lighter heart.
2: You speak as if you were in danger.
0: No, not at all, dear. It just makes me feel happy to know that your future's assured, that's all.

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I am not yet strong. But the power has been given me to draw everlasting life from the veins of the living. They will give me the blood from their hearts. Is with me only during the hours of darkness. From dawn to dusk, I lie helpless in the grave.

0: What do you make of it, Dr. Clayton?
1: I don't know. She was in perfect health a week ago. Now she's dead.
0: You think it was murder?
1: I don't know what to say. There's not a wound on the body except the two tiny puncture marks in the throat. If the appearance of the body would indicate that she bled to death.
2: I could tell you why she died, but you wouldn't believe me.
0: Kate, if you go snooping around, I'll have to send you away.
2: Oh, please don't do that. I don't mean any harm. You're a good man, Dr. Clayton. Everyone knows the goodness of your heart. But your brother Elwin brought terrible evil upon us.
1: He's dead, Kate. And all evil died with him.
2: But it didn't die. It's growing stronger every day.
0: That's enough. You'd better leave. I suppose by rights I should send her to an institution.
1: Oh, that would be needless cruelty. She's perfectly harmless.
0: I'll take your word for it. I think I should order an autopsy. This may be murder.
1: I doubt if you'd learn much from an autopsy. The bloodless condition of the body wasn't caused by any known poison.

0: You planned the book that would have given you the information you want.
1: Elwin.
0: Did I startle you? I'm so sorry.
1: But you can't be standing there. You're dead.
0: No, I'm not dead. I have life far beyond anything you can understand.
1: But that doesn't make you any of the less guilty of murder.
0: You took it upon yourself to sit in judgment of me and destroy my mortal span of life.
1: Am I losing my mind? There was no sign of life in Elwyn's body when it was placed in the vault.
0: You'll know that I'm no intangible figment of your imagination when you feel the weight of my hatred. Your life will be a torment. I'll strip you of everything you hold dear before I drag you down to a sordid death.

0: young love in the moonlight. The theme of so many poetic rhapsodies. Gail was an easy hypnotic subject, and I would make her my disciple. And to save her from being initiated into the dark mysteries, the eminently respectable Dr. Clayton stooped to murder.
1: Yes. Your life, a menace to all this clean and decent, had no right to exist.
0: That you failed. By the power of those I serve, my life is indestructible. Eternally sustained by the life I take from others. I'll take life from Gail. Slowly. You will see her life ebb day by day and be powerless to save her.
1: Man or devil, I don't know what you are, but...

0: What happened?
1: Are you all right, Uncle Lloyd?
2: Yes, there's nothing to worry about, dear. I thought I saw a burglar, that's all.
1: Oh, you nearly frightened me to death.
2: I'm sorry I frightened you. It was nothing but a shadow. It's very late. Hadn't you better go to bed?
1: All right.
2: Good night, dear.
1: Good night, Uncle Lloyd. Good night, David.
2: It's a long time to wait. But I'll see you in the morning.
1: Oh, an ambitious young doctor shouldn't waste his valuable time picking up pretty speeches. Good night.
2: Good night.

0: forgive me, Dr. Clayton, if I seem to be impertinent. But have you told all the truth about that shooting?
1: No. I have reason to doubt my own sanity.
0: Why do you say that?
1: I saw my brother Edwin here as plainly as I see you and talk to him. If it was no insane hallucination, it's too terrible to think about.
0: Oh, don't worry about it. You've been under a great strain lately, and you know what kind of tricks our nerves play on us sometimes.
1: Yes, that's my only hope.
0: If you let me take over most of the burden of your practice for a while, I'm sure you'd be all right in no time.
1: Thank you, David.

Let them feed the flickering flame of your life as far as vitality. The final outcome will be the same. In a short time now, they will call you dead. Then you will awaken and be as I am now. You will serve and obey me forever.

0: morning, David.
1: Good morning, Dr. Clayton.
2: How is Gail? Is she any better today?
0: I'm desperately worried about her. In spite of everything I can do, she grows steadily weaker.
2: Haven't you discovered the cause yet?
0: As you can see, she has all the symptoms of acute anemia, and I'm treating her for that. But I can't find a single case in medical history where it developed so quickly.
2: There must be something that can be done. Can't just let her die.

0: Hello, dear.
1: Hello, darling. I'm sorry to cause you and Uncle Lloyd so much worry.
0: Now, don't you fret about it. We're going to have you up and about in just no time at all.
1: I know you will. Isn't it lovely out here in the sunshine? But it's so different at night. I have such awful nightmares. I dread falling asleep.
0: Why? What do you dream about?
1: I dream of a horrible bat-like creature hovering over me. I try to struggle, but I can't move a muscle. Then it seems to swoop down and suffocate me.
0: Where did you get those marks on your neck?
1: An insect bite, I guess. I was rather unsightly, so I've been wearing the scarf.
2: When did that happen?
1: I don't know. I just happened to discover the marks the other morning when I was looking in the mirror.
0: Are they painful?
1: No. In fact, there's no sensation in that particular spot at all.
0: That's odd. Dr. Clayton, don't you think Gail should have a blood transfusion immediately?
2: Yes, I've been thinking about that. I'll advertise for a donor.
0: I'd like to do it, if my blood's the right type.
2: Good. I'll make a test.

0: There's more color in her face already.
1: How do you feel, darling?
2: Ever so much better.
3: I don't think we have any more to worry about.

0: What's the matter?
1: I was just clumped, that was all.
2: Well, my dear, the best thing for you is sleep. Good night, dear.
3: You're by far the nicest uncle anyone ever had.
0: Hurry and get well, darling. Remember, you've got a date for a wedding.

0: Dr. Clayton, is anything troubling you?
1: Yes. I saw a face outside Gail's window.
0: Well, that's absurd. Gail's window's on the second.
1: I know it sounds fantastic, but I'm convinced that Elvin is responsible in some way for some intangible menace threatening us all.
0: Well, that's impossible. Elvin's dead.
1: I know it's impossible according to all normal laws of nature, but can we be sure there are no supernatural laws beyond our understanding? We've been watching Gail grow steadily weaker and weaker, sinking every day. And medical science could offer no explanation.
0: Dr. Clayton, even though some things may be unknown to medical science, I'd hardly look to superstition for the explanation. Don't ask me to believe that Elwin's threatening Gail's life. The dead have no power over the living.
1: I don't know what I believe myself. One reads of so many things for which there seems to be no natural explanation. Will you come with me to the vault where Elwin is buried?
0: Why go there?
1: Because if there is such a thing as a vampire existence after death, the state of the body will show the proof and it can be destroyed.
0: Well, that's ridiculous. I'd feel like a fool, or worse, prowling around dead bodies on such an errand.
1: Can you afford to be squeamish where Gail's life may be in danger?
0: All right, I'll go with you.
1: If what I fear's true, there's no time to lose.

0: The coffin's been taken away.
1: Perhaps it's been stolen by medical students.
0: I'm afraid that's not the answer. Erwin dedicated his entire life to the dark powers of evil. What unholy forces he set in motion.
1: Dr. Clayton, ignorant people believed that sort of thing in medieval times, but not anymore. I know there's a natural cause for every effect, and I don't believe Gale's life is being threatened by any supernatural power from beyond the grave.
0: Perhaps you're right, I don't know.
1: Dr. Clayton,

0: Mary Gale immediately and take her away. I think a change of climate might be beneficial.
1: I don't know whether that would be advisable or not. I'll think it over.

0: can't wait any longer.
1: Well, what's the trouble?
0: Unless you do something right away, I'm afraid Gail's going to be murdered.
1: Well, who do you suspect of trying to murder her?
0: Dr. Clayton.
1: Oh, that's impossible. Why, Dr. Clayton's one of the finest men I ever knew.
0: That's what I used to believe. But I've been forced to change my opinion. He's either losing his mind or he's attempting to divert suspicion from himself with some fantastic story of supernatural vengeance from beyond the grave.
1: But why should he want to kill her?
0: She has considerable money, which he would inherit if she died unmarried.
1: Well, Dr. Clayton wouldn't want her money. He has plenty of his own. Besides, that's a very serious charge to make, merely on suspicion.
0: What if it is? I'm watching her die, and something's got to be done. The other night, I insisted that he give her a blood transfusion, and immediately her condition improved. I myself could see how she became stronger. The next morning, she was weaker than ever.
1: Well, there isn't a thing I can do unless you give me some definite proof of criminal intent.
0: After Gail is dead, you may be able to charge him with murder. That will be a great comfort to me.

0: Are you sleeping?
1: No, just resting.
0: I heard about what was happening to you, and I had to come here. I'm the only one who can save you.
1: I appreciate your interest, but Uncle Lord's doing everything possible.
0: I know you don't believe me. You think I'm crazy. Everyone does. But I know more about some things than you'll find in all the doctor books in this room. You wear that scarf to hide the marks on your throat. I know what made them. I know what steals the life from you at night. And I also know what'll save you. There's no use for me to talk to Dr. Clayton or no one else. They wouldn't believe me. The sheriff said he'd send me away if I made a nuisance of myself.
1: Don't worry about that.
0: I can help you if you'll let me. Here, wear this. Wear it around your neck always. Never take it off.
1: I naturally hold the cross in reverence. But how can wearing it be of any greater help?
0: Because they haven't the power to touch a sacred symbol.
1: They? Who do you mean?
0: Vampires. Creatures of the devil who are neither alive nor dead. During the day, they sleep in their graves in death-like sleep. But at night, they have the power to roam the earth. I didn't mean no harm, Dr. Clayton.
2: Don't be afraid. I know you didn't mean any harm. Excitement isn't good for our patient.
0: I didn't mean to get her excited. I was just anxious to help her, that's all.
2: I understand that, but I think you'd better go.
0: The vampire is your brother, Elwin. Take his body from the vault and destroy it with fire. That's the only way you can put an end to his evil power.
2: The body isn't there. Someone has removed it.
0: You must find where it is. Nothing can destroy his power at night, but his sorcery cannot protect him during the day. I'll do all I can to help you find him.
1: Do you believe what she said? Why I have those horrible nightmares?
2: I don't know, dear. It seems utterly impossible, and yet it's the only answer to an impossible condition. I've been convinced that some malignant power is at work, but I didn't want to frighten you with that, and I couldn't even believe the evidence of my own eyes. Do as she said.
1: Yes.

0: I can't stand this any longer. We've got to have a showdown. I think you're killing Gale.
1: How can I be doing that?
0: I don't know what devilish means you're using. But if she dies, I'll kill you.
1: I've done everything in my power to save her.
0: Don't expect me to believe that. Anyone with the slightest medical knowledge can see that she's not suffering from any normal disease. Her vitality is being systematically destroyed.
1: That's true. I don't know how I can make you believe what my own common sense calls impossible. Her life is threatened by some abnormal creature that has no right to exist.
0: That abnormal creature is human, not a ghost returning from the grave. If I could possibly do so, I'd take her away from here. But the law protects you. All I can do is hold you responsible for her life. If she dies, so will you.
1: I don't blame you for suspecting me. I don't blame you for thinking possibly that I'm a homicidal maniac. But the truth is even more unbelievable. I honestly believe that she's better off here than if you took her away. But why don't you stay and watch over her? I'd be glad to have your help.
0: I'm sorry if I've done you an injustice. But I've been so worried about Gale, I've nearly lost my mind.
1: I understand, and I sympathize with you with all my heart. Let's go up and see how she is.

0: How do you feel, dear?
1: A little better. And I wasn't troubled with any nightmares.
0: Good. Go back to sleep. I'm going to sit here beside you for a while.
1: It'll be nice to know that you're near me, even when I'm asleep.
2: I believe you won't be troubled with any more nightmares. Good night, dear.
1: Good night, Uncle Lloyd.
3: When they're all asleep, break into the house and get the chain from around her neck, Zola. You can do it, I can't.
4: I will do as you say, Master.

0: What do you want with me? I didn't do anything.
1: Be quiet or I'll break your neck. What do you know about this?
2: That's Elwin Seth. What's he doing here?
1: It looked as if he were trying to strangle Gail.
0: I wasn't going to hurt her.
1: What were you doing in a room?
2: Elwin sent him for some purpose. You're the one who removed Elwin's body from the vault. Where did you hide it?
0: I don't know what you're talking about.
1: Elwin is dead.
2: Neither dead nor alive. He's a vampire. And Gail will never be out of danger until his body is in ashes.
1: What is this talk about vampires?
2: I know you don't believe him, but I can't let that stand in my way now. I'll hesitate at nothing to make you talk. Where does he lie hidden during the day?
0: You'll never know.
1: No, you don't. I want to know what you're doing in this house. There he goes.
2: What chance have you against me? I have powers at my command far beyond your wildest dreams. Your life is forfeit any time I care to take it.

0: that possible?
1: It is possible. Now you know what we're up against.
0: What can we do against a creature like that?
1: Despite what he said, he can be destroyed. In the meantime, you guard Gale. Don't leave her alone for a minute.
0: Yes, sir.
2: You failed.
3: I couldn't help it. He woke up. I'll try again.
1: That opportunity's gone. I'll be on their guard now.
2: You must try something else.

0: Evening, Sheriff.
1: Good evening, Doctor. Young Bentley made some wild talk before church this morning.
0: Yes, he was half out of his mind with worry. He came here to accuse me of trying to murder Gail.
1: Yes, that was it.
0: But you don't believe that.
1: No, but others heard. Gossip has gone all around. And considerable feeling has been stirred up, and there's no telling what some irresponsible hothead might do.
0: I'm sorry to have people feel that way about me, but I don't see what I can do about it.
1: Well, I suggest that you go away for a while. They'll soon cool down and come to their senses.
0: But I can't leave. I have work here that must be done.

So this is where you lie hidden during the day. The color in your face proving you are a vampire. And not one of the honest dead who rest in peace. Dr. Clayton will believe me when he sees you. And fire will destroy your evil power.

0: How do you know Doc Clayton ain't one of them crazy Jekyll and Hyde fellas that puts on a pious air during the daytime and goes around at night committing murder?
1: You're right, so, you know. Sir.
0: When people are dying and no one knows the reason why, it looks like murder to me, and we better do something about it.
2: And we will.
3: I don't like that kind of talk, Wilkins.
0: Maybe we don't like the way you're not doing anything.
3: I'm doing everything possible. There's not the slightest proof of murder against anyone. And I'll throw you in jail for inciting mob violence if you don't keep quiet.
4: Hey, Sheriff! Sheriff! Hey, Sheriff! Hey!
5: Old Clayton has been murdered.
3: Murdered? Well, yeah. Where did this happen?
5: In that old abandoned cemetery. I heard her scream, but by the time I got there, she's dead. Her neck was broken.
3: Did you see anyone?
5: No, and I didn't hang around looking for anyone.
6: I ain't lost no crazy murderers.
0: Old Kate never harmed a soul in her life. Her death is proof enough that there's a crazy killer roaming around here.
3: Finding him is my business. I'll not stand for any mob taking matters in their own hands. That's final. Take me to where the body is.
6: Yes,
0: we better do something pretty quick.

0: Old Kate found you and I had to kill her. I knew they'd search the cemetery, so I brought you here.
1: You will be well rewarded for your faithful service of love. Make a secret crypt for me here where I can remain undisturbed.
0: Everything will be as you say.
1: Almighty Lord of the Abyss, your servant bows in eternal obedience to your will. Time has come when I must destroy all those who stand in our way.

Jackson just committed another murder. I saw him as plain as I see you, and he glared at me like a devil. You get on the phone and rouse some of the folks. We'll stop this right now.

0: packed paper.
1: But you should be guarding Gail.
0: Well, she's all right. I look in every few minutes. Did you find the hiding place?
1: Yes, but I was too late. The coffin had been removed. I don't know why I didn't think to search the old cemetery before. Before Kate sacrificed her life.
2: We stood around long enough waiting for the sheriff to do something.
3: Hey, all right, get out!
0: Gail's all right. She's sleeping like a baby. What's our next move?
1: I don't know. We must find that coffin. I don't know where to search.
0: Why don't we just try and think of all the logical places?
1: Elwin's house. Might have been taken there. That's worth trying.
0: Dr. Clayton. You stay here with Gail. Let me go.
1: No. I told you before, I feel that I must be the one to destroy him. We were brothers, and there was a bond of hatred between us that lasted a lifetime. If I fail, then you must be the one to take up the fight. For Gail's sake and for the sake of mankind.

0: Some of your men surround the house. The rest come with me.
1: Where's Doc Clayton?
2: He's not here.
1: Where is he?
2: What do you want with him?
1: We're going to stop him from committing any more crazy murders.
2: Dr. Clayton is innocent.
1: Well, you said yourself he was trying to murder Gale.
2: I was wrong. Please believe me, terribly wrong.
1: No, you weren't. You were right. I saw the proof tonight with my own eyes, and I caught him red-handed.
2: That couldn't have been Dr. Clayton. It was his brother, Elwin.
1: Have you gone crazy? Elwin Clayton is dead. Everyone knows that.
2: You don't understand.
1: I don't understand why you're trying to protect him. All right, men, go ahead and search the house. Come on, you.
3: Wilkins, you stupid fool.
1: Go ahead with the search, man.

0: Operator. Operator.
1: Now you don't.
2: Please believe me, you're making a terrible mistake. I'm telling you the truth when I say that Elwin's responsible for those murders.
1: I'm beginning to believe that you're just as crazy and dangerous as Duck Clayton.

0: Would you look at this? A book on witchcraft and vampires. No one in his right mind would read this sort of trash. It'll soon be daylight.
1: I suppose he just went out for an evening stroll, huh?
2: You wouldn't understand.
1: I understand about murder, and I know what to do about it.

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1: Master! 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

0: stop this crying. 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

0: The statue of the Happy Prince must surely be the finest in all Christendom. I doubt if I could have designed a better one myself.
1: A chill northern wind blew across the square. The autumn was about to return. In the countryside, the peasants had finished the harvest, and the change in wind told the swallows that it would soon be time to leave for Egypt.

0: One little swallow was not interested in leaving, but he had fallen in love with a most beautiful reed.
1: See how agile I am! Look at me! Say you love me!
0: The reed would nod and bow and make the most beautiful curtsies, for that was all she could do in the wind.

0: Finally, the trees shed their leaves. It was the sign that autumn had at last come. And they all flew away. Several weeks passed, and the little swallow felt quite lonely and began to tire of his lady love.
1: She has no conversation. And she's always flirting with the wind. I love traveling, and my wife, consequently, should love traveling also. Will you come away with me? Will you?
0: The reed shook her head. She was so attached to her home.
1: You have been trifling with me. Well, you shan't see me again. I am off to the pyramids. Goodbye.
0: All day long, the little swallow flew. By nighttime, he arrived at the city.
1: Where shall I stay tonight? I hope the town has made preparations. Oh, such a fine position, with plenty of fresh air, and I have a golden bedroom. What's that?
2: He looks so beautiful in the moonlight. Surely he's the most handsome of all princes.
1: Me? A handsome prince? Why, of course!
2: Good night, my happy prince.
1: Good night. Oh, good night. Princess? What's that? What a curious thing. There is not a cloud in the sky. The stars are quite clear and bright, and yet it is raining. What a dreadful climate. What is the use of a statue if it cannot keep the rain off? I must find myself a good chimney pot. Are you?
3: I am the happy prince.
1: The happy prince. Well, if you're so happy, why are you weeping? You have quite drenched me.
3: When I was alive and had a human heart, I did not know what tears were, for I lived in the palace of Sanssouci, where sorrow is not allowed to enter. In the daytime, I played with my companions in the garden, and in the evening, I led the dance in the great hall. Round the garden was a very lofty wall, but I never cared to ask what lay beyond it. Everything about me was so beautiful. My courtiers called me the Happy Prince, and happy indeed I was, if pleasure be happiness. So I lived, and so I died. And now that I am dead, they have set me here so high I can see all the ugliness and misery of my city. And though my heart is made of lead, I cannot choose but weep.
1: What? Is he not solid gold?
3: Far away in a little street there is a poor house. One of the windows is open, and through it I can see a woman seated at a table. Her face is thin and worn, and she has coarse red hands all pricked by the needle, for she is a seamstress. She is embroidering a satin gown for the loveliest of the Queen's maids of honor to wear at the next court ball. In the corner of the room, her little boy is lying ill. He has a fever and is asking for oranges, but his mother has nothing to give him but river water. Swallow, swallow, little swallow. Will you not bring her the ruby out of my sword hilt? My feet are fastened to this pedestal, and I cannot move.
1: But I have no time. I must leave for Egypt. My friends are flying along the Nile at this very moment.
3: Little swallow, will you not stay with me for one night and be my messenger? The little boy is so thirsty and his mother so sad.
1: I don't think I like boys. They always throw stones at me. They never hit me, of course. We swallows fly far too well for that. Besides, I come from a family famous for its agility. Oh, it's very cold here, but I will stay for one night and be your messenger.

0: I feel. I must be getting better.
1: It is curious, but I feel quite warm now, although it is so cold.
2: When day broke, the little swallow flew down to the river to bathe. "What a remarkable phenomenon, a swallow in winter," said the professor of ornithology as he was passing over the bridge.
1: "Tonight I go to Egypt. Tonight I go to Egypt."
2: Wherever he went, the sparrows chirped and said, "What a distinguished stranger." So he enjoyed himself very much.
1: "Have you any commissions in Egypt? I am just starting."
3: "Swallow, little swallow, far across the city, I see a young man in a garret. He's trying to finish a play for the director of the theater, but he is too cold to write anymore. There is no fire in the grate, and the hunger has made him faint."
1: "Well, I will stay one night longer. Shall I take him another ruby?"
3: "Alas, my eyes are all I have left. They are made of very rare sapphires. Pluck one out and take it to him so he can sell it for firewood and finish his play."
1: But I cannot do that."
3: "Little swallow, do as I ask."

0: How could I have overlooked such a valuable gift? It must be from some great admirer. Now I can finish my play.
1: It's getting cold. It is time to leave.

0: come to bid you goodbye.
1: Little Swallow, will you not stay a little longer?
0: But it is winter, and the snow will soon be here. I must leave you, but I will never forget you. And next spring, I will bring you two beautiful jewels in place of those you have given away. The ruby shall be redder than a red rose, and the sapphire shall be as blue as the great sea.
1: In the square below, there stands a little match girl. She has let her matches fall in the gutter, and they are all spoiled. Her family is very poor, and her father will beat her if she doesn't bring home some money. Pluck out my other eye and give it to her, and her father will not beat her.
0: I will stay with you a little longer, but I cannot pluck out your other eye. You will be quite blind then.
1: Little Swallow, do as I ask of you.
2: Oh, what a beautiful piece of glass. I must show it to my father.
0: You are blind now. So I will stay with you. Always.
1: No, little Swallow. You must go away to Egypt.
0: I will stay with you. Always.
3: As the days passed, the little Swallow never left the prince's side. He sat on his shoulders and told him many stories of what he had seen in strange lands. He told him of the red ibises that stand on the banks of the Nile and catch goldfish in their beaks. And of the king of the mountains of the moon, who is as black as ebony and worships a large crystal.
1: Dear little Swallow, you tell of marvelous things, but more marvelous than anything is the suffering of men and women. There is no mystery so great as misery. Fly over my city, little Swallow, and tell me what you see there.

0: And so the little swallow flew back to the happy prince and told him what he had seen.
1: I am covered with fine gold. You must take it off leaf by leaf and give it to my poor. The living always think that gold can

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Leaf after leaf of the fine gold he brought to the poor. And the children's faces grew rosier, and they laughed and played games in the street. Then the snow came. After the snow came the frost, and the streets looked as if they were made of silver. They were so bright and glistening. Long icicles like crystal daggers hung from the eaves, and everybody went about in furs.

0: My dear prince, will you let me kiss your hand?
1: I am glad that you are going to Egypt at last, little swallow. You've stayed here too long, but you must kiss me on the lips, for I love you.
0: It is not to Egypt I am going.
2: A curious crack sounded inside the statue, as if something had broken. The fact is, the leaden heart had snapped right in two. It certainly was a dreadfully hard frost.
3: Dear me, how shabby the happy prince looks.
4: Shabby, shabby, terrible, dreadful.
3: The ruby has fallen from his sword.
4: His eyes have gone, and he is golden no longer.
3: In fact, he is little better than a beggar.
4: Little better than a beggar.
3: And there is actually a dead bird at his feet. We must issue a proclamation that birds are not allowed to die here.
5: Birds are not allowed to die here.
6: As he is no longer beautiful, he is no longer useful. Our city needs a new statue, and I shall ask for the privilege of designing it.
2: So they pulled down the statue of the happy prince and melted it down in a furnace. The mayor held a meeting of the corporation to decide what was to be done with the metal.
6: I would consider it a privilege to design a new statue.
3: Of course you can. And it shall be a statue of myself.
7: What a strange thing. This broken lead art will not melt in my furnace. We'll have to throw it away.
2: And so they threw it on a dust heap, where the dead swallow was also lying. Bring me the two most precious things in the city, said God to one of his angels. And the angel brought him the leaden heart and the dead bird. You have rightly chosen, said God, for in my garden of paradise this little bird shall sing forevermore, and in my city of gold the happy prince shall praise me.

Cinderella!

0: Molly Ball because she has no coach at all.
1: No coach at all?
0: No coach at all. To make her happiness complete, we'll make a gown of silvery strands with crystal slippers for her.

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1: No, but I'm listening.
0: Well, far be it from me to gossip, but it seems that only last night, Mr. Webb Spider...
1: No.
0: Yes.

0: 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Who's the next?
1: La Donna, I'm up here.
2: Stop, Donnie, you're tickling.

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He had two children, a boy who was named Hansel, and a little girl named Gretel. Although there was very little in the house to eat, Hansel and Gretel were happy children, for they were busy each day keeping their father's house orderly and clean.

gutter. Often all the food he could bring home for their supper was a little stale bread and a half pitcher of milk. He was so worried, as it was barely enough to keep his children from starving.

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Cried the poor woodcutter. Our last bit of food, gone. Hansel knew that Gretel had not intended to break the pitcher nor spill the milk, and tried to comfort her. But he knew, too, how worried his father was and wanted to help him in some way. With a half loaf of stale bread under his arm, he took Gretel to the front porch, where he wanted to tell her about his plan to get food for their supper. We shall go into the forest and fill our basket with nice ripe berries, said Hansel. But Gretel was afraid. She thought they might get lost without their father. Hansel finally persuaded her to follow him, and the two children set out on their journey through the wood. Finally, Hansel began to break off pieces of bread and drop them along the path. See, Gretel, said Hansel, when our basket is filled with berries, we shall follow the trail of breadcrumbs back to our house.

children walked deeper and deeper into the dense forest, searching for berries. It was getting late, and their basket was still empty. Gretel wanted to start for home. But when they looked for the breadcrumbs, they were gone.

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Hansel and Gretel did not see the ugly green witch, but she saw them. Every living thing in the forest was afraid of the old witch, as it was said that she possessed strange magic powers.

a beautiful gingerbread house it was for two hungry children to find in the lonesome forest. Hansel thought it strange that they hadn't noticed it before. The roof was made of ginger snaps, the chimney of blocks of taffy candy, and the sides were covered with frosted cookies. They were just about to eat the candy windowsill when they heard a voice say, "Nibble, nibble, little mouse, who is nibbling at my house?" "Oh, you poor hungry children," the old woman said in a very cheerful voice. "I'm so glad you like my gingerbread house." Then she said, in a more kindly voice than before, "Come in, come inside, and I will give you something very nice to eat." Though the old witch was ugly and her face wrinkled and green, she spoke so pleasantly that the children trusted her.

Hansel and Gretel were so very hungry, and there before them was a feast good enough for a king. The witch's table was spread with candies, puddings, sodas, and ice cream. Many more wonderful things than they had ever had at home.

0: old witch seized Hansel by the collar and jerked him out of his chair. And before he knew it, he found himself locked in a golden cage. Then she said to poor little Gretel,
1: "Now you, child, put more wood on the fire. Go do as I say. We are going to bake gingerbread today."
0: Gretel was very frightened, for she now understood what the old witch was planning to do. Poor Hansel was going to be baked into a gingerbread boy.

0: child, test the oven and see if it is hot enough, said the old witch. Gretel pretended not to know how to test the oven.
1: Oh, you stupid girl, said the angry old witch. I will do it myself.
0: Gretel thought of poor Hansel locked in the cage, and she knew what she must do. The witch was destroyed, the enchantment of the gingerbread house was broken, and Hansel and Gretel were free. Because of Gretel's brave deed, the entire forest was now free of the witch's evil spell. The animals sent a quick-footed white rabbit to tell Hansel and Gretel how happy and how grateful they were, and to show them where the old witch had hidden her treasure chest of gold and silver and precious jewels.

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What a happy little family they were to be all together again. Now, with the wonderful treasure chest full of gold and jewels,

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Everywhere the little girl would go, she always wore a beautiful red cape and hood. Soon she became known by everyone as Little Red Riding Hood. One morning, her mother asked her to carry a basket of cookies to her grandmother. Her mother told her not to leave the path or stop to talk to anyone on the way. Grandmother lived in a little yellow house at the other edge of the wood, and Red Riding Hood would have to hurry to return home before dark.

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They were growing everywhere under the tall green trees. She thought it would be great fun to pick a few flowers to surprise her grandmother. Then she remembered. Her mother had told her she must not leave the path. But the day was so beautiful, the forest so friendly, and the flowers so colorful, that she thought there could be no harm in disobeying her mother just this one time.

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Then Red Riding Hood heard a gruff voice say, "Yes, they certainly are beautiful flowers." She turned and saw the big greedy wolf of the forest standing on top of a rock. Red Riding Hood had never seen a wolf before, so she was not afraid. She thought he was the biggest and most beautiful brown dog she'd ever seen. He appeared so friendly, too, when he spoke to her. She didn't know what a wicked animal a wolf could be. Mr. Wolf asked her what she was doing all alone in the forest. Red Riding Hood told him she was on her way to her grandmother's house with some fresh cookies and a bouquet of flowers. "And where does your grandmother live?" asked the wolf. "She lives in a small yellow house with a red roof just over the hill." "Well," said the wolf, "good day to you, my little girl." And he disappeared into the bushes. Red Riding Hood was disappointed to see the wolf go. She wanted him to stay longer, but it was getting late, and it was best that she be on her way. Meanwhile, Mr. Wolf ran slyly through the wood, along the path and over the hill, until he reached Grandmother's house.

When Red Riding Hood arrived at her grandmother's house, she knocked at the door, but there was no answer. She knocked again, and a strange gruff voice said, "Lift the latch and come in." It was strange, but the bright sunshine of the forest made grandmother's room appear very dark. It seemed so dark to Red Riding Hood that she could hardly see her grandmother in bed. Grandmother looked so different, and her voice sounded so deep and gruff. Perhaps Granny'd been ill with no one to look after her. 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What long ears you have," said Little Red Riding Hood. "All the better to hear you with, my dear," replied the wolf. "Oh, but Grandmother, your nose. What a long nose you have." 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"Oh, Grandmother, what large eyes you have." 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And then Red Riding Hood saw clearly his long, sharp teeth. "But Granny, what great sharp teeth you have." "All the better to eat you with, my dear,"

grandmother was ever so grateful to see Red Riding Hood safe and sound. The brave huntsman was very proud of his trusty old gun. Grandmother and Red Riding Hood thanked him for killing the wolf and saving their lives. The hunter bade them farewell, proudly shouldered his gun, and marched back along the path to his home in the forest. Red Riding Hood was happy to know that the greedy wolf of the forest could never again frighten or harm her. So she started cheerfully for home to join her mother, where she lived happily ever after.

faster than a speeding bullet, more powerful than a locomotive. Able to leap tall buildings at a single bound, this amazing stranger from the planet Krypton, the Man of Steel, Superman! Possessing remarkable physical strength, Superman fights a never-ending battle for truth and justice, disguised as a mild-mannered newspaper reporter, Clark Kent. Penetrating deep into the frozen wastes of the great Arctic plains, an archaeological expedition searching for prehistoric fossils makes an amazing discovery. A huge monster, as lifelike in appearance as when it roamed the Earth millions of years ago in the Mesozoic Age, is found frozen in the ice in a state of perfect preservation. Constantly handicapped by the hazardous sub-zero elements, the scientists and their band of tireless workers succeed in removing the mammoth creature from the frozen pit. The ice-encased monster is loaded into the hold of a huge freighter equipped with a special refrigeration plant and brought to this country. Here, in a specially constructed wing of the Museum of Natural Science, this awe-inspiring creature is displayed to the public for the first time.

0: say that if the ice were permitted to thaw, there's a possibility the monster might still be alive? Thank you, Professor.
1: Yes, Chief.
0: Lois, there's a new angle on that frozen monster story. Get over to the museum and see what's doing. They've got him in a special refrigerator.
1: Okay, Chief.
2: Oh, Lois, want me to go over there with you?
1: No, thanks. You'd probably faint if you saw the monster. You scare so easily.
2: Maybe she's right, but Superman hasn't fainted yet.
3: N produces the necessary refrigeration. The control board is downstairs. I'll show it. The entire plant is operated from this board. The thermometer must be watched constantly, as any rise in temperature might prove dangerous.
4: Cut those switches!
1: Boy, what a story!

0: outside, everybody. Step lively, please. Use the nearest exit. Please, folks, keep moving. We have to clear this room at once.
1: That's what he thinks.
0: Police headquarters. Hello, Chief. Send the riot squad. We're in trouble.

0: crush some men down here.
1: Attention, all cars. Proceed to fifth and Main at once.
2: Chief, Lois is in the museum.
3: Better get over there, Kent.
2: Right. This looks like a job for Superman.

0: Lois.
1: Superman.
2: You'd better get back to your office where you'll be safe. I've got some work to do.
1: Yes, sir. And this the best story in years? Well, cheers.

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Her name was Rapunzel, and she had long, beautiful yellow hair, as fine as spun gold. Years ago, an old witch had taken Rapunzel from her mother and father because they had stolen the witch's radishes. And now the old woman had locked Rapunzel in a lonely tower that had no doors and only one window at the very top. Each day when the witch came to visit the young girl, she took great care to be sure that no one would see her. Then she would call, "Rapunzel! Rapunzel! Let down your hair!" Rapunzel had to do as she was told, and soon her hair would ripple down over the windowsill like a gleaming golden waterfall. Then the old witch would cast a magic spell, and Rapunzel's hair would form into braids all by itself. The silken braids made a long golden rope for the old witch to climb.

The old woman was very jealous of Rapunzel's beauty. Each day she would sit for hours watching her. They lived this way for several years, until one day, a prince walking along the mountain path chanced to see the tower.

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Never before had he seen such a strange building with no possible way to enter. Just then, the old witch came hobbling up the path. The prince had heard of the old woman who had magic powers. He did not want her to see him until he knew just what she was up to. The old woman did not see the prince, and she called as usual, "Rapunzel! Rapunzel, let down your hair!" And once again, Rapunzel's long, yellow hair would ripple like a golden waterfall down the side of the tower. The prince had never before seen such beautiful hair and such a lovely face. And again the witch would cast her magic spell.

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Rapunzel! Rapunzel, let down your hair! 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

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But he was so kind and courteous that she soon forgot her fear. And now that the prince saw Rapunzel quite closely, she was even more beautiful than he had thought. And when he knelt and gallantly kissed her hand, it made Rapunzel very happy. The prince promised to return the following day and free her from her prison tower.

The next day, the witch came to the tower at the usual time. Rapunzel absent-mindedly said to the witch, "How is it that you take so long to climb up to the window while the prince climbs so swiftly?" Then she realized what she had said. "Oh, you wicked girl," cried the old witch. "I thought I had you safely hidden from everyone. Oh, how you have deceived me." And in a fit of anger, she seized a pair of scissors and cut off those long, wonderful golden braids. Just then, the prince arrived at the foot of the tower. He called, "Rapunzel, Rapunzel, let down your hair." So, thought the old witch, he has come back for her. And in her wicked mind, she planned to cast a magic spell upon the gallant prince and blind him so he could never again see Rapunzel.

The poor prince escaped with his life, but the witch's curse left him blind and helpless. He sadly wandered off into the mountains, knowing that he could never look into the beautiful eyes of Rapunzel again. To punish Rapunzel for deceiving her and attempting to run away, the hard-hearted old witch took her to a faraway desert and left her there with only bare rocks and a crude log shelter to protect her from the wind and the sun. The girl pleaded with the witch to take her back to the tower, but the ugly old woman had a heart of stone and would not listen. For many months, Rapunzel lived alone in the desert, with nothing to eat but the roots of desert plants. Until one day, the blind prince, who had been searching all over the land, chanced upon the very spot where his beloved Rapunzel was living.

she saw her gallant prince was blind, she wept. A large tear fell upon his eyes. It broke the witch's evil spell. And happily, the prince once more could see his beautiful Rapunzel.

prince was sad to see her beautiful golden hair so short. But now that the magic spell was broken, when he touched her hair, it began to grow longer and longer until its wavy strands glistened again in the sunlight. The prince then took his beloved Rapunzel back to his castle, where they had a royal wedding, and they lived happily

faster than a speeding bullet, more powerful than a locomotive, able to leap tall buildings at a single bound, this amazing stranger from the planet Krypton, the Man of Steel, Superman. Empowered with X-ray vision, possessing remarkable physical strength, Superman fights a never-ending battle for truth and justice, disguised as a mild-mannered newspaper reporter, Clark Kent.

0: Lois, what are you doing here?
1: Oh, just getting the woman's angle on this story.
2: The mechanical monster! Look out!

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All right, Lois. 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This is a job for Superman.

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1: The jewels. What have you done with the jewels?
0: You'll read about it in tomorrow's paper.
1: Are you going to tell me what happened to those jewels?

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Possessing remarkable physical strength, Superman fights a never-ending battle for truth and justice. Disguised as a mild-mannered newspaper reporter, Clark Kent.

0: scares monkeys.
1: Ace newspaper woman reviews circus. What an assignment.
0: Yeah, too bad, Lois. Looks like a great night for a murder or fire or something.
2: Harvey! This bang up with
0: the... That's your cue, Lois.
2: And you're about to start.

0: Lucky Lois. Always gets her story.
1: And luckily, she lived to write it.
0: Thanks to Superman.

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This amazing stranger from the planet Krypton, the Man of Steel, Superman. Possessing remarkable physical strength, Superman fights a never-ending battle for truth and justice. Disguised as a mild-mannered newspaper reporter,

0: stupid. 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
1: Okay, boss, here it is. This is a swell racket, boss. And this Superman outfit, it works like a charm. Gee, boss, that was only a fin.
0: Next time, it'll be a Mickey fin.

0: Friend turns foe. Well, that's ridiculous. It couldn't be Superman. What do you make of it, Clark?
1: Hey, you two. The editor wants you to cover the opera tonight. And don't forget, it's formal.
0: Good. Now I can wear my new evening gown.

0: Well, did you enjoy the opera? What's the matter, stupid? Did you lose your tongue? Don't stand there like a dummy. Give me the jewels. Or are you trying to double-cross me? Why, you...
1: Hey, boss, that's Mr. Superman.
0: Well, I didn't expect...

0: next time you play Superman.
1: Boy, have I got a story. What's the matter, Bright Eyes? The armor get you down?
2: Yes, been dreaming I was Superman.
1: Fine Superman you'd make.
2: Well, I can dream, can't I?

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Able to leap tall buildings at a single bound, this amazing stranger from the planet Krypton, the Man of Steel, Superman! Possessing remarkable physical strength, Superman fights a never-ending battle for truth and justice, disguised as a mild-mannered newspaper reporter, Clark Kent.

faster than a streak of lightning. More powerful than the pounding surf. Mightier than a roaring hurricane. This amazing stranger from the planet Krypton, the Man of Steel, Superman. Possessing remarkable physical strength, Superman fights a never-ending battle for truth and justice, disguised as a mild-mannered newspaper

0: Are you awake?
1: Well, say, who could sleep through a racket like this?
0: But it's been going on every night since we've been interned. What do you suppose it could be?
1: Could be sabotage, I hope.
0: Me too. But who? Clark, do you suppose...
1: Yes, Lois?
0: Oh, nothing. Just a silly hunch that maybe Superman might be over here.
2: Quiet! Do not talk! Shanasta! This sabotage must stop at once! Konetawa!

0: Miss Lane.
1: This way, please.
2: How does it feel to be home?
1: Smile, please.
0: How about Clark Kent? Did he get away?
3: No. No, he's still over there. But don't worry. Superman promised to look after him.

0: faster than a speeding bullet, more powerful than a locomotive, able to soar higher than any plane, this amazing stranger from the planet Krypton, the Man of Steel, Superman. Possessing remarkable physical strength, Superman fights a never-ending battle for truth and justice, disguised as a mild-mannered newspaper reporter, Clark Kent.
1: On this peaceful island crowned by the great volcano Mount Mauna Kea, occurred the mightiest eruption that ever shook the earth, burying the beautiful city beneath it in molten lava and creating destructive tidal waves that raced around the world. For 300 years, this mighty volcano lay dormant. A new and more

beautiful city sprang up at its base. But now, after centuries of inactivity, slight tremors are being felt. At the Bureau of Meteorology, a group of scientists watchfully check delicate instruments to determine the seriousness of this renewed activity.

0: And I want you to send me some real stories. Now, here are your steamship tickets, and here are your press passes. You'll need these down there. Goodbye, good luck, and for Pete's sake, see if you two can work together for a change. Right, Chief.
1: So long.

0: That's funny. Say, Lois, do you have my press pass?
1: What makes you think I've got it?
2: Sorry, sir, but you'll have to get one down at headquarters.
0: Thanks. You go on ahead, Lois, and I'll join you later. Now, what did I do with that?
1: Poor Clark. Too bad he lost his pass.

0: all indications, we can expect things to start popping at any time. 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
1: Is the chief in? I'd like to see him about a press pass.
2: He'll be back shortly. Won't you have a seat?
1: Thanks. Wait here. Hello? Hello? Send up that car. Hello?

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1: Boys.
2: This looks like a job for Superman.

0: How's the story coming, Lois?
1: Oh, fine, Clark. Too bad you weren't in on it.
0: Maybe I would have been if I hadn't lost my past.

faster than a speeding bullet, more powerful than a locomotive, able to leap tall buildings at a single bound, this amazing stranger from the planet Krypton, the Man of Steel, Superman! Possessing remarkable physical strength, Superman fights a never-ending battle for truth and justice. Disguised as a mild-mannered newspaper reporter, Clark Kent.

0: send in Lois Lane and Clark Kent. Give me a follow-up on this bullet car story.
1: Attention. The destruction of your police station today was only a small demonstration of our power. Unless your mayor turns over the entire funds of the city treasury, power plants, firehouses, and all municipal buildings will be next.
2: Take heed. This is your last warning.
3: Going to do about this, Mr. Mayor?
4: We won't be intimidated by criminal threats. Law and order must and will prevail.

faster than a streak of lightning. More powerful than the pounding surf. Mightier than a roaring hurricane. This amazing stranger from the planet Krypton, the Man of Steel, Superman. Possessing remarkable physical strength, Superman fights a never-ending battle for truth and justice. Disguised as a mild-mannered newspaper reporter, Clark Kent.

0: You're damnless in Shafskapa. I send you out to bring back that woman, and what happens? You let her get away and bring me this fool. She must not get to the airport. She must be stopped.
1: They are probably the largest and most ruthless gang of saboteurs in this country. I know. For 6 months, they thought I was one of them. This briefcase contains a list of their names, together with their diabolical plans of destruction. They will stop at nothing to recover these records. I must get them through to Washington.
2: I understand. I'll see that you have an escort to the airport.

0: Hello.
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0: Hello. 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We've got to get those records.

Millions of Cats by Wanda Gog. Once upon a time, there was a very old man and a very old woman. They lived in a nice, clean house which had flowers all around it, except where the door was. But they couldn't be happy because they were so very lonely. If we only had a cat, sighed the very old woman. A cat? Asked the very old man. Yes, a sweet little fluffy cat, said the very old woman. I will get you a cat, my dear, said the very old man. And he set out over the hills to look for one. He climbed over the sunny hills. He trudged through the cool valleys. He walked a long, long time. And at last, he came to a hill which was quite covered with cats. There were cats here. There were cats there. There were cats and kittens everywhere. There were hundreds of cats. There were thousands of cats. There were millions and billions and trillions of cats. Oh, cried the old man joyfully. Now I can choose the prettiest cat and take it home with me. So he chose one. It was white. But just as he was about to leave, he saw another one, all black and white. And it seemed just as pretty as the first. So he took this one also. But then he saw a fuzzy gray kitten way over here, which was every bit as pretty as the others. So he took it too. And now he saw one way down in a corner, which he thought too lovely to leave. So he took this too. And just then, over here, the very old man found a kitten which was black and very beautiful. Oh, it would be a shame to leave that one, said the very old man. So he took it. And now, over there, he saw a cat which had brown and yellow stripes, like a baby tiger. Oh, I simply must take it, cried the very old man. And he did. So it happened that every time the very old man looked up, he saw another cat which was so pretty, he could not bear to leave it. And before he knew it, he had chosen them all. And so he went back over the sunny hills and down through the cool valleys to show all his pretty kittens to the very old woman. It was very funny to see those hundreds and thousands and millions and billions and trillions of cats following him.

0: are thirsty, cried the hundreds of cats, thousands of cats, millions and billions and trillions of cats.
1: Well, here is a great deal of water, said the very old man.
0: Each cat took a sip of water, and the pond was gone.
2: Meow, meow.
0: Now we are hungry, said the hundreds of cats, thousands of cats, millions and billions and trillions of cats.
1: There is much grass on the hills, said the very old man.
0: Each cat ate a mouthful of grass, and not a blade was left. Pretty soon, the very old woman saw them coming.
3: My dear, she cried, what are you doing? I asked for one little cat, and what do I see? Cats here, cats there, cats and kittens everywhere. Hundreds of cats, thousands of cats, millions and billions and trillions of cats.
0: But we can never feed them all, said the very old woman. They will eat us out of house and home. I never thought of that, said the very old man. What shall we do? The very old woman thought for a while, and then she said, I know. We will let the cats decide which one we should keep.
3: Oh, yes, said the very old man. And he called to the cats,
1: which one of you is the prettiest?
4: I am. I am.
5: No, I am. No, I am the prettiest. I am.
6: No, I am.
5: I am. I am.
0: Cried hundreds and thousands and millions and billions and trillions of voices. For each cat thought itself the prettiest. And they began to quarrel. They bit and scratched and clawed each other and made such a great noise that the very old man and the very old woman ran into the house as fast as they could. They did not like such quarreling. But after a while, the noise stopped, and the very old man and the very old woman peeped out the window to see what had happened. They could not see a single cat.
3: I think they must have eaten each other all up, said the very old woman.
0: It's too bad. But look, said the very old man, and he pointed to a bunch of high grass. In it sat one little frightened kitten. It was thin and scraggly. Poor little kitty, said the very old woman.
1: Dear little kitty, said the very old man.
0: How does it happen that you were not eaten up with all those hundreds and thousands and millions and billions and trillions of cats?
3: Oh, I'm just a very

It's a very pretty cat, after all, said the very old woman. It's the most beautiful cat in the whole world, said the very old man. I ought to know, for I've seen hundreds of cats, thousands of cats, millions and billions and trillions of cats, and not one was as pretty as this one.

faster than a streak of lightning. More powerful than the pounding surf. Mightier than a roaring hurricane. This amazing stranger from the planet Krypton, the Man of Steel, Superman. Possessing remarkable physical strength, Superman fights a never-ending battle for truth and justice. Disguised as a mild-mannered newspaper reporter,

0: Kent speaking.
1: Hello, Daily Planet. This is Dr. Wilson of the Egyptian Museum. I've just uncovered something that may free Miss Hogan.
0: Yes, Doctor. I've been feeling much better lately, but I'll be right over. I'll see you later, Lois. Doctor's orders.
2: Doctor, my eye.

Dr. Jordan was the world's foremost student of hieroglyphics. Most of our priceless specimens were brought back by him, even the mummy of King Tush. Among his

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He who disturbs the eternal sleep of King Tush shall perish. This tablet may well be Miss Hogan's passport to freedom. Come with me, please.

0: 3,000 years ago, the valley of the Upper Nile was ruled by an old and powerful king. He had been warring with the Lower Nile for many years, and just before the old king died, he called his son to him, a young boy of 12. He commanded his giant guards to swear an oath of eternal allegiance to the boy prince, to guard him constantly in this world and the next. Shortly after, the old king died. A youth of 12 now ruled the kingdom of 10 million people. But the boy was not fashioned for such responsibility, and being of a sickly nature, soon became ill himself. Never was a person attended more faithfully than this youth, yet he withered away and soon died. True to their oath of allegiance, each of the royal guards drank poison, so that they might continue to protect the spirit of their young king in the Valley of the Dead. Here in these catacombs, Dr. Jordan has reconstructed the burial vault exactly as he first discovered it in one of the pyramids. Working for years in absolute and frenzied secrecy, he finally duplicated an ancient mystic formula, which he called the Fluid of Life. Just before he was found dead, Dr. Jordan had inoculated each of the mummies of the giant guards. They were supposed to return to life, but somehow the test failed. Dr. Jordan was found here at the feet of King Tush. The rest you know. But what you don't know, Mr. Kent, and what I am equally certain of, is that Dr. Jordan violated the ancient warning by attempting to open the coffin of King Tush. A poisonous needle. That's how Dr. Jordan was killed.
1: Yes, and Miss Hogan is a free woman.

0: Jane Hogan set free. This is one time I've scooped you, Lois.
1: Yes, lucky for you, I was hurt.
0: Incidentally, who told you I was at the museum?
1: My mummy done told me.

0: than a streak of lightning. More powerful than the pounding surf. Mightier than a roaring hurricane. This amazing stranger from the planet Krypton, the Man of Steel, Superman. Possessing remarkable physical strength, Superman fights a never-ending battle for truth and justice. Disguised as a mild-mannered newspaper reporter, Clark Kent.
1: And while on a hunting trip, my father discovered what are now known as the Henderson Caverns. More than 40 years ago, he mysteriously disappeared while exploring them further. Recently, I found these maps and charts he left, suggesting that still greater wonders and mysteries lay beyond in this vast underground world. Now, if your paper will help finance the expedition, I will take Miss Lane and Mr. Kent with me and guarantee the Daily Planet exclusive rights to the story.
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4: Well, let me see. All right, it's a deal.
1: Thanks, Mr. White. We can leave immediately.

0: Careful now. Those are explosives for the blasting we'll have to do. We're shoving off, Kent. Meet you in the Blue Grotto.
1: So long, Clark.
2: See you later, Lois.

0: It's beautiful.
1: According to the map, this next grotto is the furthest any man has ever been.
2: Is that to be our sighting?
1: That's right.

0: above his head. Why, the resemblance is remarkable. Is that...
1: Yes, my father. But what would they be doing with a statue of him?
2: Henderson! Henderson! Henderson!

0: Take it out of your mouth.
1: More.
0: You big stiff. How to get up there? How to get up there?
2: Use your beans.
0: Oh, yeah.

Keep your shirt on.

0: Somewhere in a remote, uncharted region of the planet called Earth stands the laboratory of Captain Zero. In this secret location, known only to a few in the outside world, Captain Zero and associates experiment in time and space to learn from the past, to plan for the future.
1: Contact has been established. We now transmit you direct to the laboratory of Captain Zero. Please stand by.

0: Central.
1: Yes, Captain?
0: Are you sure these are the exact readings of all instruments when the materialization chamber shorted out?
1: Absolutely, Captain. I took them myself. Have you located Jet?
0: No, but according to my calculations, the short circuit in the materialization chamber caused him to materialize back into the latter part of the 15th century, in the waters of the Atlantic Ocean.
1: Oh, no.
0: Stand by to activate the time machine.
1: Yes, sir.
0: Electrogenerators, 8.713. Klystron output, 4.692. Set the filtertron at 20.991.
1: Right. All set, sir.
0: Stand by for signal.

0: said he was going back. Okay, Tedrow, level the power and hold it.
1: Yes, sir.
0: Stand by.
1: Well, I'm afraid you'll never find him, Captain. Unless he's been picked up by a passing ship.
0: Ships didn't sail this far out into the Atlantic in the 15th century, Tedrow. But Jet's Trillium suit should keep him afloat until we can locate him. Get that materialization chamber operating and stand by.
1: Yes, sir. Any sign of him, Captain?
0: No, not yet.
1: Are you sure you have the right location?
0: Absolutely. He must be in this area somewhere. Wait a minute. There is a ship out there. Somebody must be blown way off course. Stand by, Tedrow. I'm going to refocus. Jet might be on board.

0: Caramba! 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
1: Tetro, set the language rectifier to Spanish.
2: Yes, sir.
0: If I get my hands on the one who stole my Beatles, I will slit his throat from ear to ear.
1: Tetro, Jet is on that ship.
2: Good. What ship is it?
1: I don't know. We got the materialization chamber operating as soon as you can. I'll try to contact Jet on his portable receiver and let him know what's happened.
2: Right.
0: Strange. First, Rico loses his cloak. Then Carlos cannot find his hat. And next, someone steals my dinner. But I will find this fellow. And when I do...

0: Jet. Zero to Jet. Do you read me, Jet? Over. Zero to Jet. Can you hear me, Jet? Over. Jet, can you hear me? Over.
1: Captain, you found me. Where am I? What happened? Over.
2: With the materialization chamber shorted out, you landed back in the 15th century. I now have you on the time machine view screen and will materialize you back here as soon as the chamber is repaired. Got that?
1: I've got it, Captain. Over.
2: Your batteries won't last long at this time span, so I won't contact you except in case of emergency. Stay hidden and don't get caught by that character at the rail. We'll get you back here as soon as possible.
0: Zero, over and out.
1: Yes, sir. Jet, out.

0: Alfredo.
1: Rico. You have found something.
2: Aye, the squab. It is like none I've ever seen before.
1: No. Where did you find it?
2: In the forecastle, near our quarters.
1: There is something strange going on here, Rico. And I intend to find out what it is.

0: You take your turn at the helm. I will stand watch here.
1: Aye.
0: But remember, nothing must go wrong. At daybreak, we take over the ship.
1: Aye. Then back to Spain.
2: Aye.

0: Professor, I, sir.
1: Just where do you think you are going at this time of night? Yes?
0: I was taking a walk around the deck.
1: Oh?
0: Yeah, I couldn't sleep.
1: I could easily arrange for you to sleep most soundly.
0: Yeah, I'm sure I can sleep all right now. See you later.
1: Come back here.
0: Yes, sir.
1: How is it I have never seen you on this ship before? Where have you been hiding? And why?
0: I just came on board a little while ago.
1: Oh, just came on board, eh? How can you come on board this ship in the middle of the ocean? You're lying.
0: No, I came from another ship.
1: Oh, another ship. We have not seen another ship since... Oh, you mean you swam over from the Niño or the Pinta?
0: Yeah, the Pinta.
1: Ah. Now I understand, amigo. You have made a good choice.
0: What do you mean?
1: We have been sailing for over a month westward into this unknown ocean. This foreign admiral, he is mad. He would have us sail to the edge of the earth and fall off into space.
0: But that...
1: Do not be afraid, boy. If we do not sight land by tomorrow at daybreak, the crew of this ship will mutiny. We will get rid of this Señor Columbus and sail back to Spain.
0: Señor Columbus?
1: Aye, but do not be afraid, lad. We will take care of him.
2: Santa Maria.
1: Ahoy, Niña!
2: What orders for the night?
0: Captain, did you hear that?
1: No,
0: I'm on Columbus's ship, and the crew is going to mutiny.
3: Stand by, Jet. The materialization chamber will be repaired soon.
4: Over.
0: But shouldn't I warn Columbus? Over.
3: Yes, you're right. But be careful. I'll be watching. Zero.
4: Over and out.
0: Yes, sir. Jet, out.
1: Boy?
0: Aye, sir.
1: You would not try to sneak away from me, would you?
0: No, I...
1: Good. We will work together, you and I.
0: What do you mean?
1: I have reason to believe there is another foreigner on this ship.
0: What makes you think that?
1: This glove. Strange, is it not?
0: Yeah, but...
1: The hand that fits this glove can only belong to a spy. We must find him before he can interfere with our plans to get rid of Columbus.
0: Yeah, but... Where is Columbus right now?
1: He's at the helm. Why do you ask?
0: Well, I thought I could go talk to him and see if he suspects anything.
1: Aye, that's a good idea. He would not be suspicious of a deck boy.
0: Oh, I'll see you.
1: Wait. First, you will try on the glove yourself, just to make sure it does not fit.
0: But...
1: Try it on.
3: Petro, the materialization chamber.
5: Sorry, Captain. You can materialize and dematerialize back in time. But you can't bring anything into the lab.
3: Okay, stand by.
1: So, you are the spy.
0: Captain!
6: Help! Help! Help! Help! Help!
0: Thanks, Captain.

0: How in the world did he do that?
1: But he cannot go far on Santa Maria. I will find him.
2: Starboard a quarter.
3: Starboard a quarter!
2: Steady as she goes.
3: Steady as she goes!
2: Rico, look! Birds. Land must be close ahead.
1: Aye, Admiral Columbus. For over a week, you have been saying the same thing. If there is only water, turn back! We are sailing to our doom in this sea of darkness.
2: No, Rico. There is land to the west, and we will find it.
1: Aye, unless we plunge off the edge of the world first.
2: No, Rico. The world is round, round. Can you not understand? Look, in the water, a branch of a tree with berries on it.
1: Aye, we have seen branches of trees before. If no land comes to sight,
2: it will, Rico, it will. These are sure signs of land.
1: No, these are signs of destruction, leading us closer and closer to the edge of the world. And if you do not turn back, we will fall off, down, down into empty space.
2: Bear with me, Rico. It will not be long.
1: No, it will not be long. For you!
4: Captain!
2: Rico, get back to your post. I'm going to my cabin, Rico, and I advise you to stay on course, or you'll find yourself in irons. Understand?
1: Aye. Aye, Admiral. I only hope that the monsters of this unknown sea enjoy the taste of your foreign Italian blood. Rico!
0: There is a spy on board. A deck boy, but a most strong one.
1: What difference does it make? At dawn, we get rid of them both. This mad explorer from Genoa will soon wish he had stayed home. The fool!
0: Everyone knows the world is flat, yet he would have us think it is round. And the people underneath would be walking upside down. And the rain and the snow would be falling upward.
5: Aye, upward. He is mad. Land to the west. Ha! There is nothing but water as far as the eye can see.
1: Aye. And every minute, we are sailing closer and closer to the edge. Yet Columbus will not turn back.
5: Aye. But at dawn, we turn back. And without him...
1: Aye.
5: Carlos, take the tiller.
6: Aye.
0: Pedro, run up our followers and tell them of the plan.
7: Aye.
0: Rick, this deck boy knows of the mutiny. We must find him before he can warn Columbus.
1: Aye. We will find him if we have to move every stick on the ship.
0: There he is!
4: Captain!
0: No fool! He is gone!
1: Aye! But how can he move so fast?
0: I do not know. But we must find him quickly. Dawn will be breaking soon. Get some help and search the ship. I will watch for him at Colombo's cabin.
1: Aye!

0: Thanks, Captain.
1: October 12, and still no sign of land. Could my calculations be wrong? Enter.
2: Admiral Columbus.
1: Aye?
2: I've got to talk to you.
1: Well, what is it, lad?
2: Well, I mean...
1: I know how it is with you deck boys. You have been listening to the crew.
2: Well, yes,
1: and they tell tales of monsters rising up out of the sea and swallowing ships from stem to stern and of falling off the edge of the world into empty space.
2: Well, yes, they do, but...
1: Believe me, boy, the world is round. I have seen proof. And no one has ever seen these monsters they speak of.
2: Well, I know, but...
1: Listen to me, lad.
3: Do you still think we should give Senor Columbus the choice to turn back?
4: No. He talked us out of one mutiny before. We do not let him talk us out of another.
3: Good. Now, you know the plan. Rouse the others, and at the first sign of daybreak, we will dispose of Senor Columbus and all who side with him.
4: What about the deck boy?
3: He will not show his face again. And if he does... Now, to your posts.
4: Aye.
1: Even you must have seen a ship on the distant horizon. As it sails closer, first the topsails come into view, then the cabin, and presently the whole ship. This could not be unless the world were round.
2: You don't have to convince me, Admiral Columbus. I know you're right, but your crew doesn't. And unless...
1: I know. Unless land is sighted before daybreak, they will mutiny and return to Spain.
2: But can't you throw them in irons?
1: No. The men can bear no more. I will not oppose them. If land is not sighted soon, I fear my dream of new worlds will be over.

0: Admiral Columbus. How do you know there are new worlds to be discovered?
1: I used to be a maker of maps, and I have in my possession many charts and logs brought to me by sailors who were blown far out to sea. They too spoke of strange lands far into the setting sun, and high seas blown by western winds have brought to the shores of Spain timbers of unknown wood carved without iron. From whence did they come? What people carved them? There are new lands to be discovered, lad. Perhaps continents. But I fear I shall not live to discover them.
0: You'll discover them all right.
1: Thank you. But I fear the worst. Poor little Diego and Ferdinand. And I had such dreams for them.
0: Diego and Ferdinand? Who are they?
1: My two sons, back in Spain.
0: But aren't you even going to try to stop the mutiny?
1: I will do my best when the time comes. At least my charts and notes are completed so that others may return. The dawn will break at any moment. You remain here. I prefer to be on deck.
0: Well, yes, sir, but...

0: Captain, the mutiny has started. What are we going to do?
1: Land is almost in sight, Jack. Get up into the crow's nest and yell.
0: But I'll never be able to get up there in time.
2: Okay, stand by.
0: Wow.
3: Could that be a light?
4: Or...
3: No, there it is again.
2: Yell, Jack. Yell. Land. Land.
0: Land.
3: Land.
0: Land, ho! Land.
3: Land. At last. Land.
5: Aye. Aye, land it is.
3: I have been vindicated. I know not what place this is, but I have found land by sailing west.
5: Forgive us, Admiral. Forgive our lack of faith.
3: Aye, Alfredo. Who can hold malice when together we have crossed the sea of darkness?
0: Captain, what about me?
6: Captain, the materialization chamber is repaired.
1: Good. Stand by, Jet. I'm bringing you back.
7: Spectra wave condensers are opening. Turboid activity is increasing. Voltage is building up. Spark gaps are closing. It's transforming to electrical impulses and beginning to materialize. It's coming in. It's in. Jet.
0: Man, I was getting seasick up there.
7: Sit down. We'll be all right in a few minutes.
0: Yeah, I guess so, but boy, I bet Columbus was really honored when he got back to Spain, huh?
7: For a while, but not for long.
0: Well, what do you mean?
7: Well, even though Columbus served Spain for the rest of his life, he died a broken man, without honor and without reward, a victim of slander and injustice. And though he sailed the seas until his eyes grew dim, he never knew that he touched the shores of a vast new continent, America.

Be sure to be standing by when we again transmit you to this remote location on the planet Earth, where Captain Zero and his associates will conduct another experiment in time and space.

0: Smokey Jones, Space Ranger, Space Ranger, Space Ranger, starring Richard Crane in Beyond the Curtain of Space, Chapter 2. When we last saw Rocky Jones, he was taking his spaceship to Ophicius to learn if Professor Newton and little Bobby were being held prisoners on that distant planet.
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3: Secretary Drake speaking. Come in, RV-5.
1: This is Clark, Mr. Secretary. I'm ready with report on flight code name Haystack.
3: Anxious to have it, Clark. Send it over the scrambler.
2: Ready here, sir.
3: Proceed, Clark.

0: late report on Rocky Jones' mission to Ophisa.
1: That's it, sir.
0: Thanks, Park. Over and out. Damage to orbit jet repaired on space station. Area thoroughly searched, but no trace of attacking ship nor clue to identity.
2: Who did it, sir? Any idea?
0: Griff, I'd give our claim to Aquarius to find out who it was.
2: A tough order, sir. A sudden attack out of space by an unidentified ship? Could it be space pirates, sir?
0: The blastoff from Space Island was successful at 0814. Rocky Jones, Winky, and Vena Ray aboard. In daily communication, Rocky Jones reports flight without incident. Yesterday's message garbled, and now out of contact. Must assume that Rocky is through the curtain and flying in the Ophisius formation.

0: Mickey. We've just entered the officious formation. They should be spotting us any minute.
1: Well, then we better be on the alert, Rocky.
0: Right you are, Winky.

0: Professor Newton.
1: Yes?
0: The results of your experiment?
1: I haven't got them yet.
0: Why not? You've had more than enough time.
1: Yes, I know, but activating chemicals and alloys, it's a long and tedious task. Oh, it's like trying to make a silk purse out of a sow's ear. But don't worry, Darganto. I'm not one to give up.
0: Professor Newton, you're using the same formula as on Earth?
1: Exactly. Oh, but tomorrow. Tomorrow?
2: And the same material. You accepted, Professor Newton, and I find you won't cooperate. You know what that means!
3: Let go of me!
1: Oh, stop it!
0: Professor Newton, you've been granted extraordinary privilege. Bobby has been near you and allowed a weekly visit. Proudly, I say, my own son does not know my face, as Bobby will not long remember yours. Joypax! The Vulcan Bobby de Mardantabak.
4: No, I won't go!
3: Professor Newton!
1: Bobby!
4: Down!
0: De Mardantabak!
1: Darganto!
0: Yes, Professor Newton?
1: I pledge my complete cooperation.
0: I thought you'd finally see it my way.

0: How's she going, Rock?
1: Look, Winky.
0: Ah, the efficient beams picked us up, huh? But still no challenge?
1: Not a word. I don't like it.
0: Oh, this is Spookland for sure.
2: Troco Vic and Sparcano, Troco Vic. Sparcano uno fian.
0: Well, that must be their challenge now.
3: Place Ranger Ray, forward, please. Vina.
2: Translate
3: incoming message.
2: Troco Vic and Sparcano.
4: It's a repeat to identify and state destination. Shall I answer an officiant, sir?
3: No, not yet. They'll know the universal distress signal, Helipso. That's all I want them to know at the moment. Helipso! Helipso!
2: Rocky Jones of the airship XV-2 in distress. Helipso!
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5: Do you know you've transgressed the officiant boundary? We could disintegrate you with no questions asked.
3: My apologies. It was unavoidable.
2: I now ask that you recognize Article 7 of our treaty.
6: Rocky Jones?
3: May I speak to someone in authority?
5: I am Cleolata, the suzerain of officious. Yes, I will respect the treaty. You have my permission to land. Ellipse our planet. We will then assign approach path and clearance. Entendo and tove.
3: Entendo and tove.
0: I guess that means roger and out.
4: You catch on fast, Winky. It does.
3: Winky, go aft and knock out one of the starboard rockets. Do enough damage so we'll have at least a week to find Professor Newton and Bobby while you make repairs.
0: Oh, Rocky, all that work. Couldn't we just pretend?
3: Orders are orders. We've got to stay there a week. Come on now, beat it.
5: Fortunately, Griff prepared us for Rocky Jones' arrival. Now, to prepare Professor Newton and the boys.

0: Sit down, Bobby.
1: Please, Cleolanta. I'd rather stand. Why'd you send for me?
0: I said sit down. Are you enjoying your visit, Aunt Alphaeus?
1: It's not a visit. You're keeping us by force. You'll never let us leave.
0: Professor Newton is very valuable to our cause. And you can be too, Bobby, if you study and prepare yourself and cooperate.
1: I don't like what you teach. And if you think you'll ever lick Earth and the United Worlds of the Solar System, you've got another thing coming.
0: You may change your mind, Bobby.

0: perfect. He's under our influence. From now on, little Bobby will be cooperative. Now, Professor Newton is next.
1: Cleolanta, the professor has just pledged his complete cooperation. The work can't continue with the distortion of thoughts. We don't dare risk confusing his brain.
0: That will be my decision, Dargato. Right now, the report Rocky Jones will send back to Earth is more important.
2: This is the XV-2, awaiting further landing instructions.
0: This is Cleolanta, the suzerain of Ophicius.
3: Come in, XV-2, and identify.
4: This is Rocky Jones in the XV-2. We have eclipsed your planet. Now request landing instructions.
0: Set controls for free fall. We will bring you in.
3: When you land, I shall personally extend a welcome to Ophicius.
0: Fintendo and Tove.
4: Fintendo and Tove.
5: Set for free fall? What a system. Say, maybe we got our word officious from the name officious, huh?
4: I'm afraid you're right, Winky. Well, let's take a look before we land, huh?
5: Wow! If that's not the biggest building yet, I'll scramble Scorpio.
4: What is it, Venom?
6: An alkavai to Govern Ox.
5: What's that in English?
6: It means government headquarters. We'll be taken there. I hope we'll come back out. People who've been known not to.

0: I'm anxious to meet this fabulous Rocky Jones. This will be an unexpected pleasure, in more ways than one. You and your friends are free to come and go as you wish. See our country. Look into corners. Search our minds. We have nothing to hide. I only ask for a fair report when you return to Earth.
1: Don't believe a word of it.
0: How long will it take to repair your spaceship?
2: Oh, a week perhaps. We'll do the job as soon as possible.
0: Why not enjoy your stay here, Mr. Jones, and let my technicians do the work? I insist. We can do a much better job, I assure you. Letting the rest of the universe know the truth about Ophicius is difficult, Mr. Jones. People who don't understand us go back with lurid tales, while those that do elect to remain and share our life with us in happiness here. Perhaps you know Professor Newton.
2: Why, yes, I do.
0: And his young ward, Bobby?
2: Yes, I know them both very well.
0: Then you must see them. At once.
2: I'd like to, Claremont.

0: out of our observatory rocket. I'll have Professor Newton show you around. The professor likes it here very much, as you know.
1: Ah, so now it's Rocky, huh?
0: And he's about to crack out with some kid, Cleo.
1: Oh, he's just playing it her way, stringing her along. Women always fall for that, you know.

0: Professor Newton. Here are some friends.
1: Hello, Professor.
2: Hi, Professor.
1: Friends? Oh, why, of course, Rocky Jones and Winky. Well, this is indeed a pleasure and a surprise. Welcome, welcome to Ephesus.
0: We'll leave you alone to enjoy the reunion.

0: Oh, but there's no reason for you to leave Cleolanta. Why? This is like old times, isn't it, Rocky?
1: Oh, Professor, you remember Vina Ray.
0: Vina Ray? Well, it seems I should.
2: It was during the exchange of scientists back on Earth that you gave me a medal given you by Secretary Drake, remember?
0: I gave you a medal?
2: Yes, don't you remember?
0: Well, perhaps. Oh, but that's of no matter. Rocky, isn't this a wonderful country? So exciting, so stimulating. And look, these instruments, things to work with beyond my wildest dreams.
1: And where's Bobby, Professor?
0: Bobby? Why, of course, Bobby. I'll get him.
3: Hey, maybe they got a bug planted in here so they can overhear our conversations. Maybe the professor knows about it and he's putting on an act.
1: Maybe. But that look in his eyes...
2: He's not the same, Rocky.
1: I know.
3: Shh. Hi there, Bobby. The Space Ranger service hasn't been the same without you round under our heels. We sure miss you.
4: Nice of you to say that, Winky. Welcome to Ephesus, Rocky.
1: Oh, come on, Bobby. Let's see how much you've grown. You used to come up to here, you know.
4: Height alone isn't the measurement of a man.

0: Bobby, do you see any changes?
1: Nothing appreciable.
0: Remember, you were going to captain one just like her when you grew up. And none of that newfangled stuff. Boy, she's got to be just like the orbit jet.
1: I'll captain a spaceship someday, and she'll run rings around the orbit jet. Maybe we'll meet up in space against each other. And I'll like that.
0: Bobby.
1: I'd like to go back to the observatory.
0: All right, Bobby.

0: Lena, take Bobby back to the observatory, please. Goodbye, Bobby.
1: Bye.
2: So long, Bobby. Nothing, huh?
0: And I thought going through the orbit jet would bring him back to his senses.
2: Boy, if we could get him back on Earth for a while, they'd come to their senses quick enough.
1: Hey, maybe we could figure out a way to...
0: We go by the rule of freedom and a man's right to make his own decisions. Professor Newton and Bobby want to stay here on Ophiuchus, so there's nothing we can do about it.
3: We used to be friends. I'm sorry it's different now. Goodbye, Bobby.
1: Goodbye.

0: matter?
1: I don't know. I feel sort of dizzy. As if I wasn't myself.
0: Here, I'll help you up the stairs.
1: No! It's cold. It's a prison. Just like the rest of Ophesus.
0: Say that again, Bobby.
1: No. I don't know what I'm saying. Vina, I was just on the orbit jet with Rocky, wasn't I?
0: Yes, Bobby, you were.
1: Please, Vina, go get Rocky for me. I want to talk to him right away.
0: Of course, Bobby.
1: Hurry, Vina!
0: I will, Bobby.
2: With your permission, we'd like to blast off at 0300.
3: So soon? Does this mean you don't like it here? I would like to prolong your visit, Rocky.
2: And I would rather you didn't.
4: Hey, Vina. Looking for me?
3: Where's Rocky?
4: I got a call from Cleo Atlanta. What's reverse English for the government building?
3: An Alcovado Governox.
4: That's what the man said. That's where Rocky is.
3: Thanks, Winky. Sure.
2: Do I have permission to blast off at 0300? You have no right to detain us, you know.
3: Please, Rocky, sit down. Perhaps you'd rather blast off earlier. 0230? The time you left her?
2: How did you learn that?
3: I also know of the attack by an unknown spaceship. And a great many other things. Shall I go on?
2: Yes. This is very interesting. Please do.
3: For instance, your mission to bring back Professor Newton and the boy. But they don't want to go back, do they, Rocky? And maybe you won't want to go back either. Any more than they do.

Rocky.

0: Gargantle. 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
1: You've got to come with us, Professor. I want to go back.
2: No, I refuse. I refuse to leave Ophicius. This is my adopted land, and I prefer to remain here.
1: He doesn't mean it, Rocky. He doesn't know what he's saying.
2: Oh, Bobby.
1: Please, Rocky, get us off of here right away.
3: Mina and Winky are standing by the spaceship. Now, we've been allowed to come and go as we wish. If we're lucky, we can make it for a fast blast off.
2: Whoa, no. Ah, Gargantle, my good friend.
4: Drifax. The professor and Bobby, the comandante.
2: Come along, Bobby, come along. I've already told them we prefer to remain here.
1: Rocky!
2: Yeah.
1: No, I won't go. I want to stay with Rocky.
5: Yes, Dargato?
3: Rocky Jones is trying to force Professor Newton to leave Ophicius.
5: And the boy?
3: He's been influenced, Cleoletta.
5: Have Rocky Jones step forward. So this is the way you repay the freedom I have granted you. Dargantle.
3: Yes, Cleoletta.
5: Bring Rocky Jones to Alcavar de Governox. It will be his decision to remain on Ophicius.

0: Who told you about my flight to Ephesus? Who's your man on Earth? Tell me, who's your spy on our planet?
1: Griffin, the Space Ranger Service.
0: Did you say Griffin?

0: the ladder.
1: Hey, Vina, here comes Rocky with the professor and Bobby. It looks like trouble. We better prepare for blastoff. On the double, Vina. Secure blastoff harness and ascend ladders.
2: What was that last thing, Winky? Do what to what?
1: Never mind, I'll get it.
3: Secure for blastoff.
0: Rocky, we're blasting off.

0: Serafina.
1: I wonder how our passengers are. Rocky Jones, for instance.
2: Griff, traitor, right in headquarters.
1: What are you frowning about, Rocky? You won. The adventure's about over.
2: That's what you think. Just wait and see.
3: Be with us next week, same time, same station, when we again take you into outer space for further adventures with Rocky Jones, Space Ranger.

Mexico and the West Indies. Another variety, the pintail. This mother seems very proud of her large family. The drake of this species is an attractive bird, and although the pintails are among the shyest of all ducks, they are probably the most widely distributed. The fast and spectacular takeoff of a pintail drake is a sight to see. The pintail feather gives him his name. The shoveler drake is also a handsome duck. Poetry of motion combined with the enchantment of color.

the scalp or broad bill. In some sections, he is also known as the blue bill. Slow motion vividly portrays the technique of the takeoff.

this might be called walking on air. The scalp is found all over North America. One of its regular wintering grounds is within the city limits of New York. Often as many as 50,000 spend the winter in Flushing Bay. These two handsome bald-pate drakes fly behind and beside the female until she chooses one of them for her mate. The blue-winged teal. No water walking for him. He can leave all other ducks far behind and is said to be able to fly at a speed of 90 miles an hour. Ducks are not normally quarrelsome, but sometimes the presence of a female starts a real battle, as this one between two blue-winged teal drakes. Here, nine ambitious drakes pay ardent court to a single female. This bald-pate, or American widgeon, takes off with a hop, skip, and a jump. He really climbs into the air. As his flight progresses, he gradually draws up his landing gear.

Like most of our other ducks, the bald-pate, or American widgeon, is a great traveler. They may spend the nesting season in Alaska and go as far as Central America or the West Indies in the winter. In the Atlantic, they have been known to travel as Azores and the British Isles. In the Pacific, the Hawaiian Islands, even Japan. They are very shy birds, and when alarmed, fly off with a constant, melodious whistling call. The most noble game bird of all is the Canada goose. This female is on her nest. When she leaves to get food, an opportunity presents itself to get a closer look at her family. And what a nestful of fuzzy little goslings she has.

The Canada goose is a big bird, weighing from 8 to 11 pounds. Occasionally, an old gander may weigh as much as 14 pounds. In spite of his powerful wings, which sometimes reach a spread of 3.5 feet, the Canada goose does not get into the air rapidly. Once in flight, he is a powerful and tireless traveler. There is no more thrilling sight than a great V of migrating geese, silhouetted against the wind-blown clouds of an autumn sky.

Canada geese mate for life and do not change partners every year, as most birds do. They are always a devoted pair, and only death separates them. The beautiful snow goose is sometimes called the white brant or the wavy. When a large flock of snow geese come winging in, it's a rare sight to behold. The great white pelican, big, immaculate, with the ponderous dignity of a newly appointed judge. Birds are essential because they help to maintain nature's balance wheel. We hope that this picture will serve to increase your understanding and interest in their conservation, for wildfowl contribute much to the pleasure and welfare of mankind.

faster than a streak of lightning, more powerful than the pounding surf, mightier than a roaring hurricane. This amazing stranger from the planet Krypton, the Man of Steel, Superman. Possessing remarkable physical strength, Superman fights a never-ending battle for truth and justice. Disguised as a mild-mannered newspaper reporter,

0: flash. Following closely in the wake of a series of baffling crimes, the body of an elderly man has just been found in the marsh flats outside the city. He has been identified as the watchman at the Metropolis munitions plant.
1: There's a story, or I'm no reporter.
0: He is believed to be the victim of an organized ring of saboteurs. More news later.
2: Huh, sounds like there might be a story at the plant, Lois.
3: Lois? Me name is Lewis, not Lois. Gee whiz, everybody in Toypolate's me name wrong. It's Lewis. L-O-U-I-S. Lois. Louise. 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

0: Dutchman. 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
1: Yes, sir. Thank you, sir. Oh, pardon me.

Report upstairs, 12 o'clock. Very important. 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Very important. I wonder what the big shot was.

0: was a good job you did on the watchman last night. Now, how about that dynamite charge under the shops?
1: It's wired to the switch on the plant floor below. But when the new watchman pulls that switch tonight, the whole place will...

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Naturally, for experimental purposes, there is no explosive in the torpedo.

Long ago, there was an emperor who loved cake. 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Big yellow ones, they... Happy birthday, Your Excellency, said the court chamberlain. And the same to you, beamed the emperor. Oh, look, pancakes, cried the emperor. Oh, how very nice, just as if he didn't have pancakes every day of the year. And there were the pancakes, 1, 2, 3, 4, 5, and each as round as crisp as could be. But as the emperor reached for the sugar bowl, he stopped. He stopped and he stared and he gasped. Then he opened his mouth and roared, oblong! This pancake is oblong! And so it was, as oblong as oblong. Explain, roared the emperor. Excellency, it would appear that it was a birthday present. A what? Asked the emperor, a good deal surprised. It was the frying pan, said the chamberlain. Then the emperor began to smile. Oh, I think I see, he said. The frying pan was a birthday present, and being oblong, it fried an oblong pancake. Oh, you know, he said slowly, I rather like the idea. Oblong pancakes, yes. After all, one likes to be a little different, doesn't one? Well, the court chamberlain was very relieved. Of course, Excellency, exactly, he said. Oh, yes, indeed. Yes, yes, yes, indeed. Good, said the emperor. Then that's understood. Oblong pancakes only in the future. Now that, you would think, was the end of the story, but it wasn't. In no time at all, the whole population was buying oblong frying pans and frying oblong pancakes. But as the emperor ate his oblong pancakes each morning, he felt something still seemed not quite as it should be. Oh, of course, he murmured. Why didn't I think of it before? Oblong pancakes need oblong plates. Why, it's common sense. The oblong plate was ordered and made. Well, once started, the emperor found himself unable to stop, and soon he was ordering something round to be changed to oblong every day. Soon, the people had oblong saucepans, oblong spoons, they ate oblong apples, wore oblong hats, bumped along the streets in carriages with oblong wheels. Even the hens, oh, the poor things, they were laying oblong eggs. The emperor was quite content, until one day, when he gazed up at the sky, oh, what a beautiful day, he sighed. Ah, dear, what a beautiful... Then he stopped. He stopped and he stared and he gasped. And then he opened his mouth and roared, round! The sun is round! Have it changed at once? Oh, the sun, Excellency. Yes, the sun, bellowed the emperor. That great yellow round thing hanging over my lovely empire. It's ruining everything. Change it. Well, for weeks, the poor court chamberlain tried everything he could think of to change the shape of the sun, but nothing worked. At last, the emperor lost his patience. He'd do the job himself. Do you not know, he said, that every evening the sun comes down to the very edge of the earth? That's the time to deal with it. Well, off the emperor went. But, unfortunately, he had no better luck than did the court chamberlain, and the sun remained as round as round. Well, this went on for a long time, and in the meantime, the people were quietly going back to the old ways, changing things back to their round shape. Then, one day, the emperor returned looking very pleased with himself. My people, he said, I have failed to reach the sun, but, and he began to smile broadly, it no longer matters. I have established by personal experiment, and beyond all reasonable doubt, a new and amazing scientific fact. The world is round. Everyone cheered, and the emperor bowed and smiled. And then he held up his hand again. The world is round, my people, and very nice, too. So now, it is my wish that everything in the empire should also be round, to match. Well, the court chamberlain stepped forward. Your Excellency, he said, may it please Your Excellency, it is already done. The emperor was extremely pleased. And now, he said, rubbing his hands, what about breakfast? May I suggest pancakes, Your Excellency, ventured the court chamberlain with a smile. Excellent, said the emperor. Nothing could be nicer. Would Your Excellency prefer them round or oblong, inquired the chamberlain, bowing as low as low. The emperor thought for a moment, and then he said, oblong, please. I shall continue to have my pancakes oblong. After all, the frying pan was a birthday present, wasn't it? I wouldn't like to hurt anyone's feelings. And besides, finished the emperor, settling comfortably back in his chair, besides, one does like to be a little different, after all. And so, that was that.

faster than a speeding bullet, more powerful than a locomotive, able to leap tall buildings at a single bound, this amazing stranger from the planet Krypton, the Man of Steel, Superman! Possessing remarkable physical strength, Superman fights a never-ending battle for truth and justice, disguised as a mild-mannered newspaper reporter, Clark Kent.

0: And I realize, gentlemen, that the safety of the public is of special import to you. Perhaps almost as important to you as my ambitions are to me. But you request that I give up my experiments, experiments which are the culmination of 30 years of dreaming and planning is impossible. Tonight, those dreams will become real. The Comet of Falcon will be my toy. Under my control, it will be brought to within a mile of us. Then, after a close examination, I'll send it back again into space.
1: You're tampering with nature and endangers thousands of lives.
0: Yes, and even at the possible cost of those lives, I shall continue my experiment.
1: I warn you, Professor, we're prepared to stop you.
0: And I warn you, sir, any interference may prove disastrous.

0: Listen to me, you meddling fools.
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0: Without that power, the comet is out of my control. The pull of gravity will bring it crashing to Earth any minute. Stop! Do you hear?

0: City editor.
1: Look, Chief. The panic's on. The thing's gone haywire.
2: Lois. Lois, what happened? Lois.

0: Superman, you were wonderful.
1: You're pretty wonderful yourself.
0: Oh, how did you get here?
1: Thanks to Superman.

0: The Three Robbers. Once upon a time, there were three fierce robbers. They went about hidden under large black capes and tall black hats. The first had a blunderbuss, the second had a pepper blower, and the third had a huge red axe. In the dark of the night, they walked the roads, searching for victims. They terrified everyone. Women fainted, brave men ran, dogs fled. To stop carriages, the robbers blew pepper into the horses' eyes. Chunk, chunk, chunk, chunk, chunk. With the axe, they smashed the carriage wheels. And with the blunderbuss, they threatened the passengers and plundered them. The robbers' hideout was a cave high up in the mountains. There they carried their loot. They had trunks full of gold, jewels, money, watches, wedding rings, and precious stones. But one bitter black night, the robbers stopped a carriage that had but one passenger, an orphan named Tiffany. She was on her way to live with a wicked aunt. Tiffany was delighted to meet the robbers. Since there was no treasure but Tiffany, the thieves bundled her in a warm cape and carried her away. They made up a soft bed for her in a corner of the cave, and there she slept. The next morning, Tiffany awoke to find herself surrounded by trunks of glittering riches. What's all this for? She asked. The robbers choked and sputtered. They had never thought of spending their wealth. Ba-ba-ba-boom. So, to use their treasure, the three robbers gathered up all the lost, unhappy, and abandoned children they could find. They bought a beautiful castle where all of them could live. Dressed in red caps and capes, the children moved into their new house. Stories of the castle spread throughout the land. New children came, or were brought each day to the doorsteps of the three robbers. The children grew until they were old enough to marry. Then they built houses around the castle. A village grew up, full of people dressed in red caps and capes. These people, in memory of their kind foster fathers, built three tall, high-roofed towers, one for each of the three robbers. Da da da da dum, da da da da dum.
1: pa pa pa pa pa pa pa pa pa pa pa pa pa pa pa pa pa pa pa pa pa pa pa pa pa pa pa pa pa pa pa pa pa pa pa pa pa pa pa pa pa pa pa pa pa pa pa pa pa pa pa pa pa pa pa pa pa pa pa pa pa pa pa pa pa pa pa pa pa pa pa pa pa pa pa pa pa pa pa pa pa pa pa pa pa pa pa pa pa pa pa pa pa pa pa pa pa pa pa pa pa pa pa pa pa pa pa pa pa pa pa pa pa pa pa pa pa pa pa pa pa pa pa pa pa pa pa pa pa pa pa pa pa pa pa pa pa pa pa pa pa pa pa pa pa pa pa pa pa pa pa pa pa pa pa pa pa pa pa pa pa pa pa pa pa pa pa pa pa pa pa pa pa pa pa pa pa pa pa pa pa pa pa pa pa pa pa pa pa

0: Oh, there you are, Mother Cat. 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I think I can guess. New babies. Three newborn kittens. Now let me see.
1: A newborn kitten, one day old. Its eyes are shut tight. They will not be opened for about 9 days. The babies will have their breakfast first. Mother Cat will take her breakfast later. A breakfast of mother's warm milk. Well, here is Mother Cat at the kitchen door.
0: I suppose that you're still hungry. I have some cream left over from breakfast. Come, Mother Cat. You deserve a good breakfast this morning. Here's your cream. Now, don't spill any.
1: Mother Cat pulls back her long white whiskers. In and up goes her tongue, only a few drops each time. Mother Cat always washes after a meal. First, she licks her paw, and then she wipes her face with the paw. Where is Mother Cat going now? Here she comes. Why, she's coming down the steps and going into the cellar. She often catches mice in the cellar. The kittens are now

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Mother Cat hurries back to the barn to carry out the second little kitten.

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But anyhow, it may be better to move away. Here is Mother Cat now to get her third little kitten. The old hen can have the place all to herself. Now the whole family can enjoy the bright, sunny afternoon. Cool days of autumn have come, but it's warm in the sun. Curlytail tries to get milk from his mother, but she won't let him. The kittens are now 5 weeks old and are big enough to eat by themselves. They now drink cow's milk from a pan, and they can have all the milk that they want. Their fat little sides are bulging with milk. After dinner, Mother Cat washes her kittens. One of them seems to think that Mother's tail is a toy. Now the kittens are ready for a little frolic. And what has Curly found? It's a ball of yarn. Round and round he goes, and over on his back, too. What fun they have. This is a new trick. What game will they play next? They try to scare each other, but it's only a friendly wrestling match. Ouch!

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They do it after every meal. Mother cat goes away. The kittens follow her. See how fast they can run. Mother cat is coming toward an old apple tree, but the kittens aren't far behind. Mother cat often sharpens her claws in the soft bark of the old apple tree. Mother cat looks up into the tree and takes a leap. One kitten is following her. He's climbing up too. The farmer's dog. Look out, kitten. Mr. Dog is coming. Now, what will the kitten do? He doesn't run away. His legs stiffen. His fur stands up on end. What a fierce-looking kitten. Now, here's Curly. What's he going to do? He backs up to the tree and slaps Mr. Dog across the nose with his sharp claws. Anyhow, it seems that Mr. Dog only wants to play. But this is too rough.

0: Now that's over, and Curly is climbing up to join the family. You were brave to fight, kittens, but it's safest to climb up high. The kittens are now old enough to go to work, but there is not enough work on the farm for all of them. So the farmer's wife puts two kittens in a basket and starts for the village. The third kitten is left on the farm. One of the kittens is going to work for the shoemaker.
1: Good morning.
2: Good morning.
1: I brought your kitten.
2: Oh, thank you. I hope he can catch mice.
1: Goodbye, kitten. Now I must take your brother to the postmaster. Good morning.
2: Good morning.
1: Here's your kitten.
2: Oh, thank you. Say, he's a beauty. I'm sure he can catch mice.
1: Goodbye.
2: Goodbye, and thanks a lot.

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Her name was Rapunzel, and she had long, beautiful yellow hair, as fine as spun gold. Years ago, an old witch had taken Rapunzel from her mother and father because they had stolen the witch's radishes. And now the old woman had locked Rapunzel in a lonely tower that had no doors and only one window at the very top. Each day when the witch came to visit the young girl, she took great care to be sure that no one would see her. Then she would call, "Rapunzel! Rapunzel! Let down your hair!" Rapunzel had to do as she was told, and soon her hair would ripple down over the windowsill like a gleaming golden waterfall. Then the old witch would cast a magic spell, and Rapunzel's hair would form into braids all by itself. The silken braids made a long golden rope for the old witch to climb.

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They lived this way for several years, until one day, a prince walking along the mountain path chanced to see the tower

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Never before had he seen such a strange building with no possible way to enter. Just then, the old witch came hobbling up the path. The prince had heard of the old woman who had magic powers. He did not want her to see him until he knew just what she was up to. The old woman did not see the prince, and she called as usual. Rapunzel! Rapunzel, let down your hair! And once again, Rapunzel's long, yellow hair would ripple like a golden waterfall down the side of the tower. The prince had never before seen such beautiful hair and such a lovely face. And again the witch would cast her magic spell.

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And he waited for hours for the old witch to leave so that he could speak to the beautiful girl with the long golden hair.

When the prince was sure that the old witch had gone, he called just as the witch had done. Rapunzel, Rapunzel, let down your hair. Rapunzel, thinking the old witch wished to climb back into the tower, lowered her braided hair once again.

Rapunzel was afraid of the prince, for she had never seen a young man before. But he was so kind and courteous that she soon forgot her fear. And now that the prince saw Rapunzel quite closely, she was even more beautiful than he had thought. And when he knelt and gallantly kissed her hand, it made Rapunzel very happy. The prince promised to return the following day and free her from her prison tower.

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Rapunzel absent-mindedly said to the witch, "How is it that you take so long to climb up to the window while the prince climbs so swiftly?" Then she realized what she had said. "Oh, you wicked girl," cried the old witch. "I thought I had you safely hidden from everyone. Oh, how you have deceived me." And in a fit of anger, she seized a pair of scissors and cut off those long, wonderful golden braids. Just then, the prince arrived at the foot of the tower. He called, "Rapunzel! Rapunzel, let down your hair." So, thought the old witch, he has come back for her. And in her wicked mind, she planned to cast a magic spell upon the gallant prince and blind him so he could never again see Rapunzel.

The poor prince escaped with his life, but the witch's curse left him blind and helpless. He sadly wandered off into the mountains, knowing that he could never look into the beautiful eyes of Rapunzel again. To punish Rapunzel for deceiving her and attempting to run away, the hard-hearted old witch took her to a faraway desert and left her there with only bare rocks and a crude log shelter to protect her from the wind and the sun. The girl pleaded with the witch to take her back to the tower, but the ugly old woman had a heart of stone and would not listen. For many months, Rapunzel lived alone in the desert, with nothing to eat but the roots of desert plants. Until one day, the blind prince, who had been searching all over the land, chanced upon the very spot where his beloved Rapunzel was living.

she saw her gallant prince was blind, she wept. 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It broke the witch's evil spell. And happily, the prince once more could see his beautiful Rapunzel.

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The prince then took his beloved Rapunzel back to his castle, where they had a royal wedding, and they lived happily ever after.

0: bag of state all night, Bobby. 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
1: Oh, yeah.
0: But it's a little mushy. It's not crisp like the kind my breakfast pals serve Dad and me at home.
1: Your breakfast pals?
0: Sure, they come every morning as soon as I whistle.
1: What?
0: I'm Snap. I'm Crackle. I'm Pop.
2: At your service, Bobby.
3: Oh, yeah? Hey, gang. These guys is muscling in. Let's get them. Come on, Mushy.
4: Hey, let's go,

0: sounds like Christie's a swell.
1: Look, they float. Sure, and it's so crisp, it's noisy. Hear it?
2: Crisp to the last spoonful.
3: We came out on strike because of the inhumane working conditions. But people was being misused so badly.
4: We're fired up, can't take it no more. We're fired up, can't take it no more. We're fired up, can't take it no more. We're fired up, can't take it no more.
5: Occupational safety and health is a major social concern of the 1980s. These people are part of that movement. They are asserting their right, now written into law, to a healthy and safe workplace. This right has had a ragged history. It's not always been recognized. Work has killed millions. They've died from explosions, falls, electrocution, dangerous machinery, from breathing in poisons in the air. Millions more have been mutilated or permanently disabled at work. This year, it's estimated that up to 100,000 people will die from job-related injury or disease. Over 5 million will be injured at work.

Following the Civil War, the American economy was expanding rapidly. In the closing decades of the 19th century, production rates were climbing and millions more workers were needed. Between 1900 and 1910, nearly 9 million people immigrated to this country, looking for work and a better life. But many also found harsh conditions, long hours, low wages. The work was tough and dangerous. As the production rate went up, so did the pressure on workers and the casualties. Railway workers had one of the most dangerous jobs. Nearly 15,000 were killed between 1902 and 1908. Mining accidents were frequent. 4,700 died building the Panama Canal. In a single Pennsylvania county, 526 workers were killed in 1 year. There were few government rules covering safety and health, and workers had few rights. There was no legal protection for unions. When workers did organize against these harsh conditions, their strikes were usually broken by the company, sometimes with the aid of hired police or government troops. Outraged journalists and social reformers began to support workers' efforts to organize. Photographer Lewis Hine exposed the horrors of child labor. Novelist Upton Sinclair, in his classic work, The Jungle, described the brutal lives of Chicago's stockyard workers. He said, "I wish to frighten the country by a picture of what its industrial masters are doing to their victims." Exposés like these finally led the government to create the first agencies to protect workers. Woodrow Wilson won labor support by agreeing to improve safety in the workplace. In 1913, the Department of Labor was established. Pressure for change was often finally effective only after a major tragedy. After 361 men died in the Monongah mine disaster of 1907, the Bureau of Mines was set up to supervise mine safety. Gradually, industry began to regulate itself in what is known as the voluntary safety movement. The National Safety Council, founded in 1913, set voluntary guidelines for safety engineering and better working practices. Companies put guards around dangerous machinery, set up first aid stations, and began safety classes. But safety education stressed that most accidents were the workers' own fault. This film, made by the National Association of Manufacturers in 1911, was one of many that singled out workers' carelessness as a cause of disaster.

0: But many terrible tragedies were not caused by workers' carelessness. The same year that film was made, a fire burned a Triangle shirtwaist factory in New York. Because many of the exits were locked, 146 people, mostly young immigrant women, died. Again, it was only after the tragedy that the first permanent commission to inspect factory safety was set up in New York. During the same time, industry helped establish a system to compensate workers for accidents. While this workman's compensation system gave employees a measure of financial security for the first time, it took away their right to sue the company for damages. The amount of compensation was limited, and workers were not represented on the boards that decided claims. But this growing concern for workplace safety had some noticeable results, and accident and death rates fell. In fact, many industrialists thought the safety problem was solved. This safety film ended with an idealized picture of a steelworker's life.
1: The Safety and Health Committee can be one of the most important committees in the plant.
0: Workers today, like these at a Chicago steel plant, know the safety problem isn't solved.
1: And we know, all of us working in that plant, that there's just a myriad of problems out there in safety and health that we've got to begin to do something about.
2: One thing is for sure, if we got a record, a backlog of safety and health grievances and good, well-attended meetings where people bring out specific problems, we're going to be in a much better position to negotiate those kind of health and safety provisions that we need, because they're going to be based on something real.
3: I've got a list here of 26 accidents that I've heard about. Many of them serious. The guy got 200 stitches.
2: 200 stitches?
3: 200 stitches. Another guy got shocked with 2,200 volts.
4: There was a burner killed in the 34th. He didn't pick up his card at the end of the turn. They found him. They went out to look for him a few hours later, and the blood was already dry and everything. He was under several tons of steel.
3: The one case I think some of the people here are aware of is this case of Jesse Bustos at the 30-inch.
5: When I finished unscrewing, I had no idea that this piece of steel was supposed to drop on the generator. When it dropped, when I finished unscrewing, when that piece of steel dropped, it grabbed the tip of my glove, and I got caught, these two fingers. I was stuck for 45 minutes. They couldn't do nothing until the doctor got there. He got there, I think, in about 20 minutes. I got the morphine shot. It took more or less 45 minutes to get me free. The foreman there should have told us what the job was exactly gonna do, what it was supposed to do, and they should have never let me do that job by myself. I was an apprentice. They didn't tell me what was supposed to happen. They didn't give me no safety tip. That is their job.
1: Management must provide safety training before the man is put to work on that job.
6: You have a union, something that we didn't have at the beginning. You have your union, strengthen it and fight. That's the only thing you can do.
1: Right on. The most important thing is policing this thing. And nobody else is going to police it but us.
2: That's right.
0: Like workers today, workers in the past faced not only sudden death or injury from accidents, but slow death from fumes, dusts, and poisonous gases. Doctors were slow to investigate these industrial poisons and the diseases that could result from them. The first major American study was not until 1910, when a young doctor, Alice Hamilton, investigated the effects of lead poisoning. There were further government studies into health hazards, but few industries applied their findings, and workers' health was virtually ignored by industry until the 1960s.
7: Okay, what we're going to do now is a test that tells us...
0: Bob Samuel has silicosis, resulting from 28 years exposure to silica dust.
8: I started working in 51 as a laborer, and then I went to chipping. And I chipped for the rest of my time until 1978.
7: Try to get all the air out of your lungs, okay?
8: I first noticed I was getting sick back late 60s.
7: Oh, real hard.
8: And I got started getting short of breath.
7: Push more, blow, keep blowing.
8: Then I went to the doctor, and the doctor taking x-ray, but they didn't tell me what was wrong. So we decided we would call in the federal government. So after they come in there, they found out I had a silicosis. But the company themselves have never told me that I had it. I had to find this out through, you know, doctors. The company knew all along because you had guys that was dying from it.
0: In the 1930s, hundreds of men were hired to dig the Gauley Bridge Tunnel in West Virginia. They, too, were ignorant of the risks they ran. Desperate for jobs during the Depression, they worked with virtually no protection in a tunnel thick with silica dust. 476 men died here from silicosis.
6: My name is Walter Kincaid. I worked in the tunnel 4 or 5 weeks. Every day I hear of someone dying with silicosis. I worked until I got sick, and the doctor told me that it was silicosis. And he also told me that anyone that worked as much as 24 hours would not be living 15 years. I think something should be done for our wives and family after we are gone.
0: Once again, after the deaths, there was a public outcry.
9: I personally believe that 2,000 men are doomed to die as a result of ruthless destruction of life by American industry.
0: The next year, 1936, the Walsh-Healy Act was passed. Although it only applied to contractors doing business with federal agencies, it was the first time the government directly imposed health and safety standards. One of the areas the rules covered was the use of respirators. The respirator is one of the oldest protected devices in history. And for years, workers' health continued to depend on respirators alone to keep poisonous dusts and fumes out of their lungs. But respirators often don't fit properly. They leak or simply don't filter out enough of the poisons. Today, government strongly favors cleaning the air in factories through ventilation and other devices. But through the 1930s and 40s, industry continued to rely on ever more elaborate respirators.
10: Today, thanks to the cooperation of safety men in many industries and government departments who supported and helped guide the development of respiratory protection, the menace in the air is removed for those who wear respirators. For where men once died, we who wear respirators can now live safely. And life for us, like the air we breathe, is good.
8: That respirator is not going to do you no good. I wore it for 28 years, and it didn't do me no good. My lungs is filled with that dust. I can walk about maybe block and a half. That's about the best I can do. It's pretty rough when you're trying to go up a flight of steps when you used to run up there, and I can't do that now. And a lot of nights I get up, I have to get up all through the night, and be coughing. I still spit up that dust, and it's still all in the pores of my skin. Can't get clean. You don't know tomorrow, next week, next year, you might go. You just can't sit and think about it, but you just have to go ahead on out and try to, you know, enjoy yourself. Do the thing that you, you know, try to do the thing you've been doing, but don't worry about it. Made my wife sit down and talk, told her once never to come, it's just come. I just try to do the best I can. A lot of lonely nights, you can't sleep. You know you're just dying day by day.
0: The 1930s, the Depression, years when you were lucky to have a job at all. But Franklin Delano Roosevelt began New Deal legislation to help people during the Depression. He introduced jobs for the unemployed, Social Security, a minimum wage, and the 40-hour work week. Although most of these laws did not directly affect safety and health, they permanently raised the level of government concern about working conditions. The National Labor Relations Act made it a legal right to unionize. And in the 1930s, industrial unions organized and sought the right to represent all workers in an industry. In the automobile industry, for example, United Auto Workers struck at Flint, Toledo, and Detroit, and won the right to collective bargaining. Labor was emerging as a powerful force that would be better prepared to deal with later health and safety issues. Then came the war. Health and safety on the job suddenly became an important issue, largely because preventing accidents meant saving work days for the war effort.
10: Save a day to keep them rolling. Save a day to keep them flying. Save a day that Americans of tomorrow may live in a land of peace, in a land where freedom reigns.
0: Safety supervision was stepped up in federal war plants, and the need to keep workers healthy led to some advances in industrial engineering and medicine. The Public Health Service laid down its first standards, setting maximum levels for dangerous air pollutants at work. But these first standards were often far too lenient to clean the air effectively, and they could only be enforced in plants with federal contracts. For the rest of industry, they were only voluntary guidelines, so many workers' health still depended on the goodwill of the company. With the end of World War II, the workplace itself was changing, as an explosion of technological inventions and chemical discoveries brought a new slew of dangerous dusts, fumes, and gases that threatened workers. Workers usually did not know what they were handling or whether these synthetics might cause cancer years later. But in the 1950s, research into the health effects of these chemicals was minimal. It was not until the 1960s that a new revolution in occupational safety and health began, supported by two parallel political movements. The environmental movement began to question the long-term effects of chemicals on our health, and the civil rights movement made people more aware of the rights of each individual. These movements created a climate of reform which encouraged other groups, including workers, to demand more control over their lives, including their safety and health.
11: We're going to help shape a better future for the working people of this country and for their families. We are pledged to bring safety to the workbench and to bring safety to the job site.
0: Labor leaders worked with the Johnson administration to propose a new government agency to enforce health and safety rules.
11: This year, I asked the Congress for a workers' safety bill to protect you.
0: But once again, the law was not passed until after a major disaster, when 78 miners were killed at Farmington, West Virginia in 1968.
12: I think all of us have been at fault in not taking aggressive action to preserve 20th century safety and health standards for the workers. Now there's a revolt in the mines, and the workers are going to get the kind of conditions that they deserve and should have had.
0: Within 1 year, the Federal Coal Mine Health and Safety Act was passed. And in 1970, Congress passed the Occupational Safety and Health Act. This confirmed in law the right to a healthy and safe workplace, and established the Occupational Safety and Health Administration, or OSHA. The Act says that employers have the primary responsibility for providing a safe and healthy workplace. OSHA is responsible for making safety rules and enforcing them. Workers have a right to talk to their supervisors, their union, or OSHA, about safety and health problems. Jim Belrose suffers from failing eyesight and severe skin discoloration. These job-related problems affected both him and his father, who worked at the same plant.
13: I worked 24 years in the plant. They made silver nitrate. I take silver bullion and turn it into a liquid form. Then we would put heat under it. As it started reacting, you'd get yellow poisonous fumes off it. When they weighed silver crystals up, they used to be a real strong dust that came off of them. That there helped turn the skin dark. My father worked there for a while. His eyes discolored when he was there. His complexion was dark too.
14: He was a real old-fashioned type person. long as you got a job, you just do it, shut your mouth, and get your pay at the end of the week. And if it hurts your body, it hurts your body. Don't worry about it, you know. And it's the same with a lot of the older guys. They wouldn't ever say anything.
13: Well, I think one of the things, too, that they were always told it was never harmful.
0: Unlike his father, Jim was skeptical. He and his co-workers called in medical investigators.

0: for Mount Sinai School of Medicine and asked management to make changes.
1: We were told if we didn't like the way they operated, that we could go for a walk. And that's what started the whole thing. And so our walking was right to OSHA. First day they were there, they found 52 violations in 10 minutes. The four or five guys that really started the whole thing, you know, they were afraid of losing their jobs, but they came to the point where it was a difference between your health and the job. So we chose, took a choice of our health.
2: I was afraid he was going to lose his job, you know. Because they said, well, you know, if you don't like it, you don't like the way I run the company, leave, you know. And we had four little kids at that time, you know, smaller children. And I wasn't working, so I thought, oh, my goodness, here we go. You know, so, yeah, I was for him, you know, because I know that he didn't feel good a lot. And, like, our family life wasn't what it should have been because of it.
1: I sued for our eyes. And we fought the case.
3: Hey, Ollie.
1: Just a little while ago, I got my final settlement. They didn't want to pay it because they said that it was just a hazardous occupation, and those things just came naturally. People shouldn't have to endanger their lives just for the pleasures of other people. Get OSHA in there. Make an effort.
0: Today, there are 20,000 chemicals in the workplace that are suspected of being toxic. About one-fifth of all cancer cases are associated with exposure to chemicals on the job, and OSHA is working to reduce these dangers by setting more comprehensive rules. In addition to OSHA's presence, the unions are spending more time and money on safety training and devoting more contract language to health and safety. Workers are demanding the right to see their own medical records, to be told the names and properties of the chemicals they work with, to know the level of risks they take on with the job.
4: We have been trying to get the company to give medical examinations for over 2 years, and so far they haven't complied with any of OSHA's orders.
0: OSHA had ordered the company to give comprehensive medical examinations to its workers, some handling the toxic chemical DES. DES is a female hormone that can cause sexual malformation.
5: The people at that time were working without respirators, and if they used respirators, they were dirty, they weren't clean, they had no training program. People were very ill. Some of the guys grew breasts.
6: All I did was mix these little packets of pure DES into some liquid, and I was exposed to this, and my breasts enlarged and itched, and I had a lot of trouble. And I was becoming impotent.
4: He got the contamination so terribly bad that he finally had to have surgery. And they had to cut him. They had to open him up breast to breast.
6: My life now is just... Well, I got a divorce in 1976. My ex-wife got married again because she didn't think I was good. I don't know what the story was, but anyway, that's what happened. The big wheels of the company, they didn't care if you had to go get an operation or anything. They just figured, what the heck? It's them, not me. They're doing the right thing by being on strike. They'll probably shut the place down, but it's probably the best thing for all people ever going to work there again. The reason why I took the DS job in the first place, because it was more money. And right at that time, I was in the process of getting married. And I thought it'd be better for me and my wife if we had more income coming in. I was hoping that I wouldn't be one of the ones that would get it, but I did.
0: Over the years, American workers have won the right to organize unions and the right to have safe and healthy workplaces. Sometimes these two rights are exercised together. In Mississippi, Gloria Jordan is trying to organize her chicken processing plant. And one of the main issues is what she knows to be harsh and dangerous working conditions.
7: If you're looking for a job or want a better job, then listen to this message from...
8: The dangerous job is cutting on the saw. These saws was placed right in front of the ice house, and they would keep the ice door open. So the people's hands would get so cold, they weren't able to know if they was cutting the chickens or cutting their hands.
7: Limited job opportunities for processing plant workers.
9: By several men got 3 or 4 fingers cut off.
7: Excellent pay scale, life and hospitalization.
9: Girl got one of her breasts cut off.
7: Paid holidays and paid vacation.
8: You only had 3 times a week to go to the bathroom. If you couldn't do what you had to do in your clothes, then you would be suspended. You would break out and we call it chicken rash. And it looks like chicken pox all over your body.
10: As the workers have said, treats the chickens in his plant better than he treats the human beings who work for him.
11: For permission to go into the bathroom, you asked him, please, master, let us go to the bathroom, and he wouldn't let you go. A pregnant woman, 3 months pregnant, asked to go to the bathroom, and he wouldn't let her go. Within 5 hours, she had a miscarriage. To the workers of the farm, that is not misusing human being, that is taking a life.
8: We are very sure that this is the right thing that we're doing, striking and making it better for our children, because we have already won. We've never been so free in our lives.
0: We are beginning to change our attitudes, to protest about dangers that used to be accepted as part of the job. We are moving from haphazardly protecting workers or compensating them after the fact to trying to prevent hazards from happening at all. Workers themselves are making history by questioning their working conditions, finding out the risks they run, and claiming their legal right to safety and health.

0: 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Electronic music. 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
1: Hello, Mr. Adams.
0: Nervous, Jim?
2: Oh, I sure am.
1: He'll do all right once you get him up on the stage.
0: I sure he will. How's your mother, Jim?
2: Oh, she's coming along. But it'll take several more operations before she's well.
0: More operations, eh?
2: Mm.
0: That's tough, Jim.
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4: Ladies and gentlemen, on behalf of our newly formed Farm Safety Committee, I welcome you. Tonight, we are having a demonstration of the safe use of petroleum products on the farm. The fire engine wasn't just a publicity stunt. We may need their protection in some of the experiments with flammable liquids that we'll perform tonight. Friends, the farmer, the rancher, and all the members of our farm and rural families have no greater friend than petroleum and its many products. 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Yes, petroleum is our friend. But if we carelessly or misuse it, our friend. Using petroleum products safely is simply a matter of conscience. Yes, I know the sign is burning. And I'll tell you why. Substance has to be handled in a particular way if we are to get the benefit of it and not harm ourselves or our belongings. First, let's see how some petroleum products act. Let's take the most common one, gasoline, something we use every day. Gasoline seems to burn, doesn't it? Nevertheless, gasoline itself does not burn. Watch this. It's not the gasoline which burns. It's the vapors of gasoline which burn. That's true of all petroleum products. In fact, of all combustible materials, even coal and wood. What actually burn are the vapors given off by these materials at certain temperatures. The fact that gasoline vapors burn rapidly is very valuable. This rapid burning is what makes your car run and your tractor work. But it can also present certain hazards. Turn on the arc light, please. This is how you look when you pour gas from one container to another.
5: All right, pour.
4: But don't watch him. Watch his shadow. That's what burns, those vapors. Do you see what happens when you pour gasoline from a container, tank, or barrel? Do you see why a spark or a flame can cause a fire? Now you can understand why the so-called empty gasoline barrel is dangerous. The liquid gasoline. Or take something you do pretty often, although you've probably never seen this view of it, refueling a tractor. Do you see how those vapors pour down over the engine? All they need to set them off is just one little spark. That's why the tractor engine must always be shut off and allowed to cool before refueling. Don't forget, a hot manifold can cause a fire as well as a spark. Here's another dangerous thing to do in refueling. The operator's in a hurry. I'll bet he'll overflow his tank. He doesn't know whether the tank will hold that much or not. Look at that. He could have avoided that by measuring his tank. If you measure your tank, you'll know whether it'll hold that much fuel. Now, suppose when he starts the engine, there's a spark of some kind. Those boys are right on the job, aren't they? Incidentally, if you ever do overflow your tank, wait 5 or 10 minutes for the gasoline to evaporate before you start the engine. We've been talking about gasoline, but the same things apply to any petroleum product you use on the farm. Kerosene, fuel oil, tractor fuel, diesel fuel, propane, butane, heating fuels, cleaning fluids, even motor oil. When the vapors of any of these reach the right temperature, they will burn. So by using the right temperature in each case, we could repeat our experiments with any petroleum product. To put this whole matter in a nutshell, vapor plus air plus ignition temperature equals fire. These are three elements of fire. Whenever the right amount of vapor and air mix at ignition temperature, there will be a fire. We can hasten this mixture of vapor and air by breaking up a petroleum product into small particles. Then each tiny particle will vaporize rapidly. This is the injection pump used in a diesel engine. You can get something of the same effect in an undesirable way by throwing kerosene in a brush fire. The pump breaks the fuel into a fine spray. Air and vapor mix thoroughly and rapidly. You can see the result. Friends, I want you to think of your own farm. Think of how you and the members of your family are storing, handling, and using petroleum products. Are you storing gasoline safely, either in underground tanks like this, or in above-ground tanks, which are located a safe distance away from farm buildings? Different state codes require different distances from tank to nearest building. But National Fire Prevention authorities say that a distance of at least 40 feet from the nearest structure of any kind is needed for safety. Do you keep gasoline and kerosene in approved containers? A red container for gasoline, clearly marked gasoline. A green container for kerosene, clearly marked with the word kerosene. And do both containers have spring covers so that the liquid will not spill or release vapors?

0: we use them correctly and for the purpose for which they are made, the products of petroleum are our best and most valuable servants. But it is up to you. It's up to each of you individually to answer the question. Will petroleum be your servant or your destroyer? The answer depends upon how carefully you handle petroleum products and on whether you use them only for the purposes for which they were made. Do you know that in 1 year, 536 people were killed in fires that started because somebody threw kerosene or tractor fuel into a stove to get a fire going quickly? Kerosene vaporizes almost instantly in the presence of heat. It doesn't need a fire to vaporize it or ignite the vapors. A red-hot grate or firebox will do it. Watch how kerosene vaporizes on this warm metal plate. When more kerosene than that little spoonful is used, and the vapors are confined in a stove, this is what happens. And if you're hurt or killed, it's not kerosene's fault, it's yours. Oil companies don't make kerosene to be thrown into a firebox. People buy a bathing suit and go out and get drowned. But you can't blame it on the bathing suit. Now, what usually happens when there's an explosion like that is that the person drops or throws the container. In that way, more kerosene is thrown on the fire, on themselves, and all over. And the fire spreads that much more. Never use petroleum products for starting or bringing up fires. Friends, many of you know that it was a fire caused by the careless handling of kerosene which led to the organization of a farm safety committee in our community. Jim, will you come up now? Ladies and gentlemen, permit me to introduce Jim Benson. It was at Jim's house the fire happened, which made us realize we must organize for safety. Jim is going to tell us the story of that fire. All right, Jim.
1: Well, ladies and gentlemen, we had a fire at our house, a bad one. It started with throwing kerosene in the stove. But I'll tell you that story in just a minute. But first I want to say a few words, especially to you young people. They say that we're a bit careless sometimes. Well, maybe we are. But we've got a lot of living to do. And sometimes we're in a hurry to get at it. But it's tough to do much living if you're badly burned or crippled. And it's impossible to do any living if you're dead. Fellas and girls, young people ought to be the most careful people of all. Why? Well, because we've got the most to lose. We've got our whole lives ahead of us, and we've got the whole thing to enjoy. We want to make farming the best occupation in the whole world. And it can't be that until it's safe. Safe for you, safe for me, and safe for our families, and for the families we're going to have. Oh, and you older folks, I don't mean to leave you out or anything. We've all got to stick together. Well, it was 5 months ago yesterday that we had that fire. And Mom's still in and out of the hospital. It'll take lots and lots of operations before she's well again, too. I wasn't home when the fire started. I'd spent the night over at my uncle's. And the next morning, when I was on my way home, the fire engine came along. I guess Dad had made the fire in the morning, as usual, and went out to do his morning chores. The baby had been upset that morning.

0: The baby asleep?
1: Yes, she finally dropped off.
0: Oh, that's good. Hey, Jim back yet?
1: He should be back any minute now.
2: Where's the ball, Mom?
1: I think it's behind that box over there. He said he'd be back in time for breakfast.
3: Hey, listen. Don't you make so much noise, you wake up the baby. Zip up your jacket.
2: Okay.
1: I suppose I'll have to go up.
0: No, I'll go up and get the baby. You get breakfast started.
1: I'll bring the fire up right away.

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That the agony she suffered will haunt my conscience and your conscience until we have made farming safe.

0: In the beginning, all was chaos and fire. The gods were angry.
1: Hey, let's cool this place off.

0: thus the stars, and the planets, and man were created.
1: Oh, freezing. I've had it with this cold existence. I've had it. You hear, Al? I've had it. Enough! I'm freezing.
2: Ah, we should have gone to Miami.
3: I went. I didn't like it.
2: Come on. Come on, let's go to the cave.
3: It's damp, but it's home.
0: The gods took pity on man and decided to give him fire.
2: Well, why don't you have fur?
3: Me fur? What fur?
2: How about feathers? You could have feathers. Fur, anything. Well, you've got scales. Cold scales.
4: Hey!
2: Who, me? What? Hello?
4: Yes, you.
2: Who said that?
3: That must be the gardener.
4: How would you like to have warmth?
2: Sure. Yeah. Hey, Al, what do you think?
3: Sure do it. Why not?
5: You're not going to listen to him again.
2: Scram!
3: Go back to your apple turnovers.
2: Yes, yes, we'll take it, of course. Look.
3: Wow.
4: Wait, wait. Under one condition.
3: Conditions.
4: You must not be careless.
3: Who's being careless?
4: The fire is to be your slave.
3: Yeah.
4: You must never set it free.
3: Okay.
4: For though it will serve you faithfully.
3: Serve faithfully.
4: It will devour all of mankind if given half the chance.
3: Oh.
4: Now go. Go and have a hot time.
2: Thanks. Thanks a lot. Al, look at it. It's beautiful. Oh, thank you. Thanks. Oh, fantastic.
3: I don't like the way it moves.
2: Oh, warm. Oh, nice warm. Oh. Oh, nice warm.
4: Be careful. Be careful, I said. Be careful.
3: I wouldn't touch the stuff.
2: I think I'll call it the wheel.

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1: No.
0: Do you like it?
1: It's too hot.
0: Oh, boy.
1: I have a headache. Now, stop it. Please, I have to wash the rocks.
2: I'm having hysterics. I really need a drink.
3: Occasionally, man was reminded of the dangers of fire.
1: Carry on and use it. Carry on and use it wisely. Carry on and use it wisely.
3: And with respect, he passed it on to future generations.

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1: Poopsie, what's on the TV?
2: Stop calling me Poopsie!
1: Could you turn it up, please?
2: Why don't you work in here? You're always asking me questions.

0: Call me when it comes on, okay?
1: Oh, while you're up, could you get me some toast and coffee, Poopsie?
0: I was only gonna get a drink.
1: Where's the cream? Cream? My cream! Have you seen my cream?
0: Where's the butter, dear?
1: It's right here by the cream.
0: Hurry, come on.
2: Pickles! It started!
3: My name is Ralph.
2: Yoo-hoo! The TV's on again.
0: All right, all right!
1: Where's my cream?
0: Hurry, come on, boil, will you? Boil!
1: Where is the cream?
0: Hurry, Toast, hurry!
1: A biscuit, anything, a sandwich. Glass of water. I don't care.
0: I'm plugging in with the TV.
1: Master, you're not listening to me. Look, I bought 2% milk. You know, cats have to have their cholesterol.
2: Here, sweetheart. Poopsie, I can smell the toast burning.
0: I know what I said! Where's the sugar?
2: Oh, just a minute, Poopsie. There it is.
1: Do you have a mouse in there?
0: I'm missing my program. Come on, Toast.
2: Wait. Oh, oh!

0: the end, all was chaos and fire. The gods were angry again.
1: The next time we give the fire to the woman.

This is a story about the future. Not the distant future of spaceships and men from other planets, but the immediate future. This is a story about tomorrow. What happens to the people in this story might happen to us, might happen to you. If we should ever relax in our fight for freedom, if we should ever allow any individuals or any group of individuals to reduce our freedom of thought, our freedom of speech, our freedom of religion, then what happens to the people in this story will happen to us. By 1984, the world has been split into three great super states: Oceania, Eurasia, East Asia. In one combination or another, these three states are permanently at war and have been so for the past 25 years. In these centers of civilization, the seizing of power by a minority party within the state seems a natural, unavoidable condition of survival. In this state, freedom has ceased to exist. With the development of television, when it had become possible to receive and to transmit simultaneously, private life has come to an end. In every room, in every street, there are telescreens watching every move, hearing every spoken word. The party rules by brutal force, by thought control through the thought police. Past history is falsified and continually reshaped to fit the present. Outlawed are emotions. Outlawed is independent thinking, even the possession of things of beauty or things of any aesthetic value like books or paintings is labeled a crime. This is the story of Winston Smith,

0: This then may well be the picture in 1984.
1: Returns now completed of the output of all classes of consumer goods show that the standard of living has risen by no less than 20% over the past year. All over Oceania this morning, there were irrepressible spontaneous demonstrations when workers marched out of factories and offices and paraded through the streets with banners voicing their gratitude to Big Brother for the new, happy life which his wise leadership has bestowed upon us. Today's rally of the Anti-Love League in Victory Square was interrupted while this news was broadcast. The members of this glorious league, those women who have renounced all interest in men to dedicate themselves to the service of the state, can be especially proud of this achievement. Most of them have devoted many hours of selfless labor to exceeding the quota.
2: Very good, Smith.
1: Set up by the Ministry of Plenty at the beginning of the year. In his speech today, Big Brother called them a shining example to their sex and authorized the wearing of a special scarlet sash by all members. This sash is being worn for the first time in this afternoon's parade. This morning, the saboteurs, Lewis and Sengel, were executed publicly. Before the hanging, both freely confessed to a long list of crimes, including membership of the underground, the spreading of rumors calculated to undermine the war effort, criminal thinking, and the writing of seditious literature. Each requested permission to thank Big Brother for preventing them from causing further harm. As the rope was placed about the neck of the traitor Lewis, he was heard to call in a clear voice, "Long live Big Brother."
3: Down with Big Brother. Down with...

0: with your hands. You're a traitor. You're a thought criminal. You're a raging spy. I'll shoot you all day before I do. I'll send you to the salt mine.
1: Quieter now, Selena. Quieter. Well, you can't blame her for her enthusiasm. This is her evening with the youth spies. I was just as enthusiastic about the organization when I was her age. It was just beginning in those days, but even then we had an exciting time spying on our friends. I had an uncle who got 5 years imprisonment on the strength of one of my reports. I was only 10 at the time. I thought we might walk with Selena to the spies' rendezvous, and then we can go on to the community center, stop at the Chestnut Tree for a gin if you like, huh?
2: Yes, yes, fine.
1: Come on, Selena.
3: Smith! Outer party members have to wear their identification badges in the evening. Don't forget again.

0: This one, we might disturb them. Don't you recognize them?
1: No.
0: Jones and Rutherford.
1: Oh, yes, I saw a photograph of them in the Times. Big Brother has just appointed them to the inner party circle. They seem to be waiting for something.
0: Don't show so much interest. They might resent it.
1: Two gins, please.
0: Two victory gins. That kid of mine. You know, it's a first-rate training they give them in the youth spies nowadays. Better than in my day, even. Did I tell you about the time she set fire to the old market woman's skirt because she saw her wrapping up sausages in a poster of BB? That burned her quite badly, I believe. Long live BB.
1: Long live BB.
0: What's wrong?
2: Nothing.
0: You've got an expressive face. That could bring you trouble. You know BB's attitude toward any kind of liaison between party members.
1: If my face expressed anything for that girl, it expressed disgust.
0: Then you know her?
1: I see her sometimes at the Ministry of Truth. She works in another department.
0: You've never spoken to her?
1: Oh, no. She watches me.
0: If you let me give you some advice, I think you should spend more time at the community center. Don't want the thought police to start checking. See you later, then.
1: Another gin. Victory's gin.

0: the gentleman who bought the diary. Was there something else you liked?
1: Well, I was just passing by. I thought I'd look in, you know. What's this?
0: It's coral from the Indian Ocean. They used to embed it in glass like that. Must be 100 years old or more.
1: What a beautiful thing.
0: Yes, it is beautiful. Not beauty as we know it nowadays, of course. It serves no useful purpose.
1: How much is that?
0: I can let you have it for $4. Thank you. There's another room upstairs you might care to look at. This way, please.

0: There's not much in it. Just a few pieces. We lived here until my wife died. Not many things left now.
1: There's no telescreen.
0: I suppose it wasn't worth putting one here. Nobody's lived in this room for many years. You must have been a grown man by the time I was born. You remember the days before the revolution? The oppression, the injustice, poverty? Vaguely, vaguely. You see, I've let the world pass me by. This is my world. These are my treasures. Not many now. Not many.
1: Oh, I'd better let you go. I'm keeping you from your customer.
0: Good evening.
2: Good evening.
0: Oh, perhaps you'd like to look around while I serve the young lady.
1: No, I haven't time. Thank you. Goodbye.
0: Everybody's in such a hurry nowadays.

0: Attention! Police and directive number 424B, issued at 1100 hours per day, after least all speeches of past 6 months. Records department will immediately revise all newspaper reports of the past to conform with this present directive. No documentary evidence conflicting with this must remain on any files after April 9. Stand by for further instructions.
1: 231, Smith. The reporting of Big Brother's order for the day in the Times of December 3rd, 1983 is extremely unsatisfactory and makes reference to non-existent persons like Jones and Rutherford. Rewrite in full. Destroy current edition of Times. End.
2: Destroyed. Times back. January 3rd, 1983.
1: 483, sign.
3: Yes.
1: Times, December 19, 1983. In view of policy directive 425B, official forecasts of the output of consumption contain 83 misprints. Alter prediction figures to match results quoted in today's directive.
3: Back numbers.
2: I'm sorry about this photograph of Jones and Rutherford. It was between the pages of the Times.
4: What photograph? I don't see any photograph. No photograph of the traitors, Jones and Rutherford, exists, does it?
2: No.
4: You seem to me a valuable man. I'd like to talk to you sometime. Here is my address. I'm usually at home in the evenings.

0: Attention, citizens. Take your places for the 2 minutes hate. Citizens, we are at war with Eurasia, but the arch enemy is one of our own people, the traitor Cassandra. He is just now speaking from the Eurasian capital. Look at him, citizens. Listen to him.
1: Today is a bare, hungry, dilapidated place compared to the world that existed before the revolution. And next we thank Big Brother. Thank him for this. This is his achievement. But who is Big Brother? This being who is all knowledge, all wisdom, all happiness, all virtue. He is a face on the boarding. He may not even exist. Yet he says, go to war. And you go to war. Today you are at war with Eurasia. Tomorrow perhaps with East Asia. It doesn't matter. The primary aim of modern warfare is to use up the products of the machine without raising the general standard of living. For if leisure and security were enjoyed by all alike, great masses of human beings who normally are stupefied by poverty would become literate and would learn to think for themselves. And once they had done this, they would sooner or later realize that the privileged minority had no function, and they would sweep it away.

0: everyone, Smith. Times, March 17, 1984. Prediction in Big Brother's speech of previous day wrongly reported. Figures given by Big Brother would, as always, be correct. Alter prediction figures to those now given in Policy Directive 425B.
1: Back issues.
2: The arrival of the Eurasian prisoners can be expected at any moment. 10,000 of those dirty cowards who surrendered to our triumphant armies are now on their way.
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4: 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Follow the river until you reach a fallen tree. Go through the bushes at the left of the tree and look for me. I'll come when I can. Move away from me.
5: Down the river!

0: We're safe here. I wasn't followed. There's no telescreen.
1: I know. I looked while I was waiting.
0: I've been here before.
1: It takes a little while to get adjusted to a place where you can't be overheard.
0: Or watched.
1: Yes, or watched. I can look at you now. Until this moment, I didn't know what color your eyes were.
0: You can look at them now. You can look as long as you like.

0: I don't even know your name.
1: It's Julia. I know your name. You're Winston, Winston Smith.
0: How did you find that out?
1: Well, I guess I'm better at finding out things than you are. Tell me, what did you think of me before that day I gave you the note?
0: Well, I imagine you had something to do with the thought police, you know, from your general appearance. You're young, fresh, healthy. I thought probably...
1: You thought I was a good party member. You thought if I had a chance to, I'd denounce you as a thought criminal.
0: Oh, something like that. A lot of young girls are that way nowadays, you know.

0: Oh, I've got something here for you. Oh. Here.
1: Mm. Chocolate, yes. I remember when I was a child. Where did you get this?
0: It's black market. Oh, actually, I only appear to be a good party member. I was a troop leader with the spies. I do voluntary work for the Junior Anti-Love League. I carry one end of the banner in the procession. I yell with a crowd. It's the only way to be safe.
1: What could you see to attract you to a man like me? You're 10, 15 years younger than I am.
0: There was something in your face. I thought I'd take a chance. I'm good at spotting people who don't belong. As soon as I saw you, I knew you were against the party. It's no one, darling. It's just probably a rabbit. Oh.
1: What? Jude, you're too young to fall in their hands. I can't let you take this risk for me.
0: I'm taking this risk for my own sake. Forget that sash. I'm not dedicated to the welfare of the state. Darling, they can't control love, yes? It's a world worth a few risks.

0: I've grown fond of air raids in the last 6 weeks.
1: With luck, we can live as we choose for a little while.
0: Oh, yes, but only for a little while. You know that, don't you? The moment we fell in love, we were doomed. They'll find us eventually. We can't look forward to any future. We're the dead.
1: Now stop, Jim. Don't talk about dying. Don't you enjoy being alive? Don't you like feeling? Darling, this is me. These are my hands. These are my lips. I'm real and I'm alive. Now, aren't you glad of that? Oh.
2: They're going to ring the bells again. Sign for the all clear. We'll have to leave.
0: Is it always to be like this? Clinging to each other every time we meet, listening for footsteps. Having to pass each other in the street and pretend not to recognize one another. Julia, I know a place we can meet. Once when you came into a junk shop in the People's Quarter.
2: Oh, I remember.
0: Above this shop, there's a room nobody lives in. Shall I rent that room?
2: Oh, rent that room.

0: Oh, isn't the young lady with you?
1: We'll never ride together.
2: Of course not. How stupid of me.
0: There's another entry through the backyard. Oh, but perhaps I told you that. I forget things. I'm afraid it won't be as peaceful here as you would like.
1: No, it isn't often you hear singing.
0: Maybe that's the young lady now.
1: I'll leave you. Privacy is precious.

0: Oh, hello.
1: Good evening.
0: Good evening.
1: Oh. I was afraid you wouldn't get here.
0: Oh, you worry too much. Look what I've got to show you. Oh, gosh, look at this. Look.
1: Sugar.
0: Real sugar, not saccharin. And look, darling, I've got a loaf of bread, real white bread. And here, we've got a pot of jam, and I've got a tin of milk. And this.
1: Coffee. It's real coffee.
0: Real coffee.
1: Where did you get all
0: this? It's all inner party stuff. You know, there's nothing they don't have. Oh, sweetheart, I want you to turn your back for just a minute. Just a minute. Just stay that way.

0: home, I'm going to be a woman. Oh. Oh, sometimes I wish there was a telescreen in this room. Just so I can show those bloodless swine what a woman really looks like. Darling, what is this for?
1: Oh, that serves no useful purpose. It's only beautiful.
0: Rat! Streets, a woman daren't leave a baby alone for 2 minutes. Darling, what's the matter? What's the matter? Darling, what is it? Did they make you feel sick? Tell me. What?
1: Once when I was a child, that... Oh. I'm sorry.
0: Oh, sweetheart, we all have something we fear more than anything else.
1: Oh, you didn't break.
0: No.
1: I'm glad... That coral, protected by the crystal, is to me like our life together in this room, protected from the fear and the terror that seems to be all that's left in the outside world.
0: Look at me.
1: Yes, I look at you. For a moment, the fear is gone. But only for a moment. It lies out there waiting, like that rat. It's what they've made of our lives.
0: Oh, darling.
1: I can't go on like this. I've got to fight. If I only knew somebody in the underground.
0: Well, I'm glad you don't, because no one in the underground ever lives very long.
1: If I knew there was such a thing as an underground, not just another diabolical invention to keep the people in constant hysteria. There's someone at the Ministry of Truth, a man named O'Brien. I think he's against them.
0: He's a member of the inner party.
1: I trust O'Brien. Not long ago, he could have turned me over to the Thought Police, but he didn't. He gave me his address, wanted me to call on him.
0: Don't trust a member of the inner party about anything. Darling, if once they should get hold of us, there could be nothing, absolutely nothing that either of us could do for the other.
1: If they catch us, what we say or do won't matter. Only if they could stop our love, that would be a real betrayal.
0: They can't do that.
1: Never, never, never.
0: Never, never. Oh, now can we have some coffee and forget everything except ourselves for a little while?
1: For a little while.
2: The traitors, Jones and Rutherford, have now publicly confessed their guilt. Confronted with evidence, they readily admitted that despite the clemency shown by Big Brother in the Victory Amnesty of 1983, they had engaged in fresh and more hideous conspiracies against the state. Among the crimes to which they confessed were the embezzlement of public funds, the murder of many trusted party members, immoral relationships with women of the party, and being in communication with the arch-traitor, Cassandra. A news flash has this moment arrived from the Malabar front. Our forces in South India have won a glorious victory over the Eurasian hordes. The action may bring the war within a measurable distance of its end.
0: You can turn it off?
3: Yes, we can turn it off. We have that privilege.
1: We've come here because...
3: Shall I say it, or will you?
1: No. I'll say it. We believe there's a conspiracy. Some kind of an organization working against the state. And that you are involved in it. We want to join it. And to work for it. Now, I tell you this because... the only way we can show evidence of good faith is by putting ourselves at your mercy.
3: Martin is one of us. I think it's fitting that we should begin by drinking a toast. It's called wine. Not much of it gets to the outer party, I'm afraid. Is there anything you would like to propose?
1: To the future. And to the past. To a time when thought is free. And men are different from one another. And do not live alone. To a time when truth exists, and what is done cannot be undone.
3: Hmm.
4: In general terms, then, what are you prepared to do?
1: Anything we're capable of.
4: Are you prepared to give up your lives?
1: Yes.
4: Are you prepared to commit murder?
1: Yes.
4: To betray your country to foreign powers?
1: Yes.
4: Are you prepared, the two of you, to separate and never see one another again?
0: No.
1: No.
4: Leave us now, Martin. But before you go, take a good look at these citizens' faces. You'll be seeing them again. You understand, of course, that you will be fighting in the dark. You will always be in the dark. I will send you a book from which you will learn the true nature of the society we live in and the strategy by which we shall destroy it. Cassandra's book. When you receive orders, they will come from me. I assume you have a hiding place of some kind.
1: Number one, Spencer Lane. It's a room above a junk shop.
4: Yes. Do you carry a briefcase with you?
1: Usually.
4: What is it like?
1: Black, shabby, two straps.
4: For the next 2 days, carry it empty. A man will touch you on the arm and claim you have the wrong briefcase. Take the one he offers you in exchange. In it will be Cassandra's book. When you've read that, we will arrange to meet again. And now I'm afraid it's time for you to go. Even for members of the inner party, it's unwise to leave the screen turned off for more than a few minutes at a time.
1: There is still hope for the world.
4: There is still hope.
2: Tomorrow, in celebration of the victory, Big Brother has ordered 200 Eurasian prisoners publicly hanged on execution.

0: Manly Square. Give me this briefcase.
1: The coffee's ready?
0: I just want to read a few paragraphs.
1: Oh, we can read it together later. Oh,
0: this is the book I've heard about ever since I can remember. This is the truth.
1: It's only words, darling. It can change nothing.
0: Don't you want to understand?
1: No.
0: Julia.
1: Yes?
0: What do you want?
1: I want us to be together for as long as possible. I want us to be happy. I don't want to destroy what we have.
0: But you came with me to visit O'Brien.
1: Well, I couldn't let you go alone. It would be too dangerous.
0: You're not interested in the underground? Or in Cassandra's book?
1: No, Winston, it won't make things better for us.
0: It'll make the future better.
1: What future? How far away?
0: 100 years, probably.
1: And in our lifetime, nothing will be achieved.
0: Julie, Julie, Julie. We are the dead, my...

I warned you it wouldn't be as peaceful here as you would like. Nothing is hidden from the Thought Police. That is something you must learn. Your education is about to begin.

0: tell me, what becomes of the women? When a woman...
1: Look, they won't shoot me, but they'll know my record.
0: What are you arrested for?
1: I talked in my sleep. There I was, trying to do my bit, never knowing there was any bad stuff in my mind at all. Do you know what they heard me say? Down with Big Brother. I said that. I said it over and over again, it seems. Between you and me, I'm glad they got me before it went any further. You know what I'm going to say to them when I go up before the tribunal? Thank you, I'm going to say thank you for saving me before it was too late.
2: Who denounced you?
1: My little girl heard what I was saying. I don't bear her any grudge for it. It shows I brought her up in the right spirit anyway.
3: Room 101.
1: No, I told you everything. Take my wife and children. Don't take me, please. No!
0: What's room 101? What's room 101?
1: They won't shoot me for going off the track just once, will they?
0: Oh, Brian. Oh, they got you too.
4: They got me a long time ago. For 7 years you've been in my keeping. For 7 years I have watched over you. Don't be too impatient to find out about room 101. You'll find out about it in time. You'll learn many things. I intend to take a personal interest in your education. There are some preliminaries to be gone through here. Some confessions have to be extracted from you. Of course, you must expect a certain amount of discomfort. Things will happen to you from which you could not recover if you lived 1,000 years. But when those formalities have been completed, you'll be brought to me. We will talk. I look forward to it with great anticipation.

0: time has come, Winston. The past few weeks should have brought you closer to the understanding of Big Brother's teachings. Why do you think you've been brought here? To make you confess? To punish you? No. To make you sane? To cure you? We're not interested in any crimes you've committed. The thought is all the party cares about. The thought. We do not merely destroy our enemies, Winston. We change them. We wash their brains clean. And do not imagine that you can be a martyr, that the past will vindicate you. The past nor the future, for the future will never hear of you. You'll be annihilated. In the past as well as in the future, you will never have existed. Before we begin the more serious part of our discussion, are there any questions that you would like to ask?
1: What have you done with Julia?
0: Well, she betrayed you, Winston. Immediately, and irrevocably. All her rebelliousness, her deceit, her folly, everything has been burnt out of her. It was a perfect conversion, textbook case.
1: You tortured her.
0: Next question.
1: Does Cassandra exist? Does the underground exist?
0: That, Winston, you will never know. I'd like to show you this machine. It will help our little discussion. The pointer went to 40 that time. As you can see, the numbers on the dial go up to 100. Please remember throughout our conversation that I hold it in my power to exert pain on you at any moment and at whatever degree I choose. Pain or death. I'm afraid you would be unable to survive more than, say, 80. If you should lie at any time or even fall below your usual level of intelligence, you will cry out with pain instantly. Do you understand?
1: Yes.
0: When we first spoke, you had on your desk

0: a photograph of the traitors Jones and Rutherford. You believed it was some sort of documentary evidence that their confessions were false. I remember telling you that the photograph never existed.
1: Well, it did exist. It exists in my memory, in your memory.
0: I do not remember it.
1: How can you abolish memory? You haven't controlled mine.
0: On the contrary, you haven't controlled it. That is what has brought you here. You've been lacking in self-discipline and humility. How many fingers am I holding up, Winston?
1: Four.
0: And if Big Brother were to say not four, but five, then how many?
1: Four.
0: How many fingers, Winston?
1: Four. What else can I say?
0: How many fingers, Winston?
1: Four, stop. Stop it. Anything you'll five. For anything
0: no, no,
1: stop
0: Winston.
1: The pain.
0: Winston, that is no use. You are lying. You still think you see four.
1: How can I help what I see? Five.
0: Two and two do not always make four, Winston. Sometimes they make five. Again, how many fingers am I holding up?
1: Five. I'm trying to see five.
0: Now, which
1: five.
0: Do you wish? To persuade me that you see five or really to see five?
1: Really?
0: Again, then. How many fingers am I holding up?
1: Five.
0: Better. Now then, without any persuasion, there are five fingers there. Do you see five fingers? You see how the mind can be controlled? Ah, and now you are thinking perhaps, yes, but I haven't betrayed Julia. Now that is perfectly true. You have not betrayed Julia. Winston, you were once curious about room 101. It is not one room, but many. Over there, for instance. You're going to find out what lies behind that door, Winston. Come. Here? I will tell you all about it. In room 101 is the worst thing in the world.
1: Oh, thank you.
0: Now, the worst thing in the world varies, of course, from individual to individual. It may be buried alive, or death by fire, or by drowning, or death by impalement, or any one of 50 deaths. Winston, which death is it you fear most? No, you needn't tell me. I think I know. Once, in that junk shop paradise of yours, a rat appeared.
1: A rat?
0: One small rat. Do you remember how it affected you, Winston? I see you do.
1: No.
0: I think I know which death it is you fear most, Winston. Will you lead the way?
1: Oh.
0: Or shall I?

our holy hours, Winston, you have been washed clean. You'll be set free tomorrow. You'll be able to sit in the sun. You will be able to devote your whole life to loving no one but Big Brother.

0: I betrayed you.
1: I betrayed you.
0: Sometimes they threaten you with something. Something you can't stand up to. Something you can't think about. And then you say, do it to somebody else. Do it to anyone. Do it to so-and-so. And then afterwards you might pretend it's a trick and that you didn't mean it. But when it happens, you do mean it. All you care about is yourself.
1: All you care about is yourself.
0: And after that, you don't feel the same towards the other person any longer.
1: Oh, you don't feel the same.
0: I must go now.
1: We must meet again.
0: Yes, yes. We must meet again sometime.

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This is Paul Brinson speaking for Westinghouse, who have made more than 40 million products for the American home. We hope you'll be with us again next week. Until then, good night.

0: This is what she drank.
1: The bottle's empty. Do you know how much she drank?
0: I don't know. I don't know how much there was in the bottle.
2: Dr. Phillips, the Anderson baby's in emergency now. Do you want him to go to X-ray? Yes, doctor.
3: Poison Control Center. Oh, yes, Barney. Well, if it's statistics they want, you can tell them that we handled 270 poison cases in the first 6 months. And that doesn't include outside calls asking information. Something more dramatic. I'll tell them that accidental poisoning kills more children under 6 years of age than all the infectious diseases combined. Yes, that's how I got interested in the idea. I'm a pediatrician. All right, Barney. Take it easy.
4: Did you find what you wanted?
1: 3-year-old gobbled an undetermined quantity of furniture polish.
3: Oh, that's serious. When you do the gastric lavage, make sure the head is lower than the stomach.
1: Mm-hmm.
3: It reduces the possibility of aspirating into the lungs.
1: Thanks, John.
3: Right.
0: Good morning, Dr. Martinson.
3: Good morning, Miss Wilkes. Well, here's a nice haul for you to add to the files. This company sent us a complete list of all their products. And ingredients, possibly poisonous elements, antidotes, treatments, everything. Very good. I see they've changed their polish this year. One manufacturer's report. There's all these chemical products for the home that can poison. Well, we can rely on one thing, Miss Wilkes. Those files will never catch up.
5: Oh, come on, Danny, eat your breakfast.
6: No, you don't need Mummy's help. And Mummy's so busy, what with Jackie sick in bed and the laundry to do. Bill, would you give Jackie his headache tablet? It's one of the tablets in the medicine chest, the candy-coated ones.
7: Oh, for heaven's sakes, Mill, I got a lot of calls to make today, and I'm late already.
5: Surely it won't take a minute to look after your own son. The doctor said one every 4 hours.
7: Oh, all right. Never. Never. Absolutely never.
5: What? Never what?
7: I'll never open that medicine chest again. Not for so much as a tube of toothpaste. If my teeth rot in my head, I'll never open it. Not until we have some order around this house.
5: Oh, what are you talking about?
7: Food. You understand? I've got to get to work and make some money so we can all eat. Goodbye.
5: Did you give Jackie his headache tablet?
7: No.
5: Oh, so I have to do everything in this house. Danny, stay put just for one little minute, will you?

0: Can I get up, Mom?
1: No, dear. You've got to stay in bed today with your cold. You've got to take one of these pills. Danny? Oh, Danny, what are you doing now? Danny, how'd you get that opening so fast? You mustn't touch these things, Danny. They'll hurt you. Oh, dear, I thought I had that tied so you couldn't get in there. I suppose I'll just have to put everything out of your way. Come on, let's go and give Jackie his headache tablet.
0: I'm hungry, Mom.
1: Yes, dear, in just a minute. Mother's so busy today, but you just wait a little while and she'll get you something nice, okay? Oh, there's the phone. Look, you swallow these down like a good little boy. Hold on. There we are.

Hello. 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I'm just a little hectic. Oh, Mrs. Carson's number. I was going to give it to you, wasn't I? Yes, she does have a half day. I take it myself if Bill will let me spend the money. No, it's all right. It's right here in my book. Oh, I've forgotten. It's in my handbag. Can you hang on, Helen?

There it is, Helen. I've had it in my handbag now for 3 weeks. I'm so disorganized these days. Well, and I had a sort of fight about it only this morning. Oh, well, never mind that. No. She's the most wonderful cleaning lady. She simply takes over for you. Wish I could adopt her. Here it is. Charles Hill 34149. Uh-huh. You do that. Bye-bye, Helen. Jackie. Oh, Danny. Danny, now you stay there and play with your toys, and I mean it. Stay put.

0: Danny? Danny, it's a cry. What are you up to? Are you hiding again, Danny? Danny,
1: sleep at 10 in the morning. What's the matter with you?
0: Danny, wake up. Danny, wake up. Oh, Danny, what's the matter with you? Wake up.

0: Hello.
1: Oh, Dr. Hanover, this is Mildred Morris. Something terrible. I just went in the living room and there was Dad, and he won't wake up. No, I can't get him to... No, he won't wake up at all. I can't get him to wake up.
0: Are you sure all your medicines are in the locked cupboard?
1: Well, not locked, no, but there's only Jackie's pills in there. They've gone, Doctor. They're not here. They were on the table and they've gone.
0: Could you locate the bottle for me quickly and let me know how many are missing?
1: Doctor, they've all gone. There's not one left in there.
0: I see. Mrs. Morris, I want you to bundle up Danny very quickly and take him right down to the sick children's hospital. Emergency entrance. Yes, yes, right away. They'll expect you. Hurry now.
1: Mrs. Willard? Is this Mrs. Morris next door? I hate to ask it, but something terrible has happened and I have to take Danny to the hospital. Could you possibly please come in and look after Jackie? Oh, thank you so much. And could you phone my husband's office and ask him to send him to the sick children's hospital? Oh, thank you, Mrs. Morris.
2: Emergency? Yes, Dr. Hanover, one moment, please. Would you take this call, please, Miss Walker?
3: Miss Walker speaking. Yes, doctor. Children's headache pills? Yes. Possibly the full bottle? Yes. What time, doctor? 10 a.m.? Dr. Hanover, do you want the routine treatment? Thank you, doctor. Danny Morris, 3 years old, to emergency.
4: Morris, M-O-R-R-I-S. Thank you. May I help you?
1: His hand, he hurt.
4: What's the name, please?
1: Dubinsky.
4: We'll take him down to the emergency, Mrs. Dubinsky, right to the end.

0: your name, please?
1: Morris. Danny Morris.
2: Yes, Mrs. Morris. Right down to the emergency desk.
3: Dr. William Wallace. Dr. William Wallace. Dr. Paul Swire. Dr. Paul Swire. Dr. Ted Graham.
4: Is this the little boy who swallowed the pills? Would you just come in here, please? Could you please sit down there, Mrs. Morris? Oh, would you call Dr. Gordon, please?
1: Morris baby in room 3, Dr. Gordon.
5: Thank you.

0: Have the technician do a blood solicitate level, then we'll lavage the child.
1: Yes, doctor.
0: Are you sure it's headache tablets your kitty took?
1: We don't use 3 out of the bottle.
0: They could possibly have taken 22.

0: Mrs. Morris, we're going to wash his stomach out now. I think it best if you wait outside.
1: Mrs. Morris, will you come with me, please?

0: Will it be long?
1: A little while, yes.
0: Will my husband be able to find me when he gets here?
1: Yes, they'll direct him to you. Perhaps you'd better wait in there for a while. Urgent call is coming through from Brownsville for Poison Control Center. One moment, please.
2: Poison Control Center, Dr. Martinson. Yes, Dr. Rice. One grain strychnine tablets. How many? Five. But how did he get one grain strychnine tablets? Exterminator's child. 3½. He is having generalized convulsions. Well, then give him an ether anesthetic immediately. Mm-hmm. Then wash out the stomach with potassium permanganate solution. Mm-hmm. And use intravenous sodium amytal to control the convulsions. Oh, use as much as necessary. Yes. And good luck, Dr. Rice. That's a very worried GP. God help him.

0: May I help you?
1: Well, it's nothing important. The kid's mother insisted, you know.
0: What seems to be the trouble?
1: Well, nothing. Crazy kid swallowed down a half a glass of kerosene that didn't even give her a belly ache.
0: Well, take her right down to the emergency, right down to the Sam's.
1: Oh, I'm sorry to bother you like this. Come on, Goofy.

0: Then perhaps you'll call the chem lab. We'll do the blood electrolytes.
1: Oh, nurse.
2: Yes?
1: How long will it be?
2: It'll just be a while, sir, if you'd just like to wait in there so the doctor can locate you.
1: Nurse, can you tell me where Mrs. Morris is?
2: Yes, she's right in here, sir.
1: Thank you.
3: Oh, Bill, I'm so glad to see you.
4: What's happened, Bill?
3: Danny.
4: What? A car?
3: He ate Jackie's headache tablets.
4: Tablets? Oh, is that all?
5: Do you realize the company has been phoning for me halfway to Barry? You know what kind of a message I got? I thought one of the kids were dead or dying. I came in here thinking... Oh, what's the matter with you? Can't you do anything without having your hand held?

0: Dr. Gordon, the blood salicylate level is 40 milligrams per cent.
1: Send me down the lab report for the blood electrolytes as soon as you have them. Thank you. I'd like to see Mrs. Morris now.
0: Her husband just arrived. They're both in room 132.
1: Thank you, nurse.
2: Oh, you're just a distributing house. Well, we have a patient who's ingested a full bottle of your pinworm killer. And we must learn the ingredients and toxic symptoms so we'll know what to expect. Yes, of course it's serious. Where's your head office? New York, eh? Yes, if you can reach your medical director in New York, have him call me at once. Dr. Martinson, Poison Control Center. Thank you.
0: Oh, this is my husband, Doctor.
1: Well, we have completed the first part of the treatment. We have got rid of as much acetyl salicylic acid as possible. Of course, your child is still unconscious. This is only to be expected, and we must now proceed with the next part of the treatment. Your child is very ill indeed, and he must be admitted to hospital.
3: I thought he just ate a couple of pills.

0: Your child ingested possibly 22 tablets of 2.5 grains each, or a total of perhaps 55 grains.
1: But they're only headache tablets.
0: Mr. Morris, it may interest you to know that we have a poison control center here which provides treatment and antidotes for anything from shoe polish to strychnine. But 25 to 30% of our poison cases are ingestion by children of acetyl salicylic acid in headache pills.
2: You talk as if it were poisoned.
0: Poison is just a word. I've seen a child poisoned by water because of a bowel condition. But you don't call water poison. Danny's blood salicylate level is 40. It should be zero. I'm waiting for a lab report on the abnormality of the blood electrolytes. I'll be able to tell you more then.
2: The abnormality of the what? What does that mean?
0: The sum total of the constituents of the blood have been changed.
2: You mean it's turning into something else? It isn't blood anymore?
0: The chemistry of his blood has been affected. That is what we're going to treat. We're moving him to a ward now. You can see him there.
3: New York, doctor.
4: Ah, good, thank you. Dr. Martinson? Yes, Professor White. An adult patient has consumed a full bottle of your pinworm killer and is having bizarre symptoms. Well, he went into the bathroom in the dark, thought it was something else. Heaven knows what. Well, he went to sleep, woke up confused. Pupils dilated, disorientated, and twitching. Can you tell us what to expect, and is there any specific antidote? Yes. I see. Well, thank you, Professor. Nice talking to you.

0: Dr. Edge, please. Charlie Martinson, about your pinworm killer. I was just talking to Professor White in New York, and fortunately, there have been no known deaths attributed to overdoses, as it's a mild central nervous system stimulant. Well, his twitching may become more severe, and he may have generalized convulsions, which you can easily control with barbiturates. Right. And Charlie, tell him to keep a light in the bathroom and do his drinking in a reliable tavern.
1: Yeah.
0: Right. Bye-bye.

0: Sodium is 135 milligrams per cent, potassium 4.5, the chloride is 123, the carbon dioxide is 9.4, and the pH is 7.29. I've given the child a 6-molar lactate intravenously.
1: Is he all right, Dr. Hanover?
2: Oh, he's doing fine. Why don't you go down to the cafeteria and get something to eat?
3: Would you think we should go now?
2: Yes, it'll be a little while yet.
1: Well, thanks for coming, Jack.
2: That's all right. I know Danny, and I think his chances are extremely good. Why don't we leave it to Dr. Gordon?

0: kerosene. I didn't think kerosene had hurt her.
1: I understand you're Roman Catholic.
0: Yeah.
1: Would you like us to send for your priest?
0: When I brought her in, she was okay. Didn't even have a bellyache. It was only because my wife insisted.
1: You called your wife? Well, there's no point in trying to conceal from you the seriousness of what's developed. Children who drink kerosene and similar substances may seem quite well for a few hours. So you mustn't reproach yourself too much. Even doctors are tempted to avoid treatment. But what's happened now, absorption into the intestinal tract has caused pulmonary edema and pneumonia. It means oil pneumonia, not caused by a virus. And against this, drugs just won't work. We're going to do the very best we can, Mr. Corman.
0: My wife. She said, don't let Rosie get the kerosene.

0: Mel? Mel, I don't want you to think it was your fault. If I'd given Jackie the pills, if I'd taken the time myself to tidy up that damn medicine chest. Oh, God, that temper of mine. It's killed my son.
1: Hello, Danny. Wake up. Come on, Danny. Wake up. About time you're waking up, little fellow. Oh. Hi, darling.
0: Hello, Danny.
1: How are you feeling? Danny's going to need a lot of rest, so I think perhaps if you go and come back later.
2: All right, Ness. Darling, we're going to have to go now, but you be a good boy, and we'll come back and see you soon, okay? Bye, darling.
3: Dr. Martinson, I'm ready with your call to Dr. Rice in Brownsville.
4: Dr. Rice? Martinson, Sick Children's Hospital. I was just wondering how you made out with the little fellow that took all that strychnine. Good. Good. Well, good for you, Dr. Rice. Congratulations. Now, that's what we're here for. Glad we could help. Thank you. Not at all. Good afternoon, Dr. Rice.

The world we live in is filled with animal forms. Yet one group of animals particularly fascinates us. The primates.

We concern ourselves with their every characteristic and how they relate to one another because we have come to understand that man is not a creature apart, but is himself an animal, and even more precisely, a primate form. Primates are remarkable for their variety. Some small, some large, some slow, some quick. Some bright, others apparently dull. Varied in physical and behavioral characteristics, they nevertheless share characteristics which make of them something other mammals are not. Characteristics which taxonomically bind them together with man into one order, the order Primates.

Non-human primates are essentially dwellers of the tropics and semi-tropics, predominantly contained within 40 degrees north and south latitudes. Except for Australia, where there are none, non-human primates have occupied major land areas of moderate climatic conditions. On the North American continent, they are found only in southern Mexico. Although primates were broadly distributed in prehistoric times, man's encroachment into life-sustaining territories now threatens the extinction of many forms, such as the golden marmoset, the orangutan, and even the seemingly indestructible gorilla. What characteristics separate primates from other mammals? Authorities are themselves not unanimous as to what precisely constitutes a primate, but certain evolved characteristics, particularly those defined by Legros-Clark, do help identify them. Those characteristics are, first, generalized skeletal structure of the limbs and limb skeleton, including the clavicle. This provides varied patterns of motions among the trees or on the ground, the arboreal or terrestrial environments, even though all primates, including man, are basically arboreal. Second, the possession of highly mobile digits, especially on the hands, and frequently opposable thumbs and dexterous toes, which facilitate grasping and climbing. Third, highly sensitive tactile pads on the tips of fingers and toes, shielded by nails rather than claws or hooks. All primates have some nails, typically on the great toes, and ultimately, as in man, all nails and no claws. Fourth, in general, a progressive abbreviation of the snout or muzzle. But there is at least one exception, the baboon. Fifth is highly developed vision, including overlap of the right and left visual fields, which enhances depth perception. Sixth, as vision becomes more advanced, it becomes the dominant sense, and other senses, particularly smell, become less important. Seventh is fewer teeth compared to primitive mammals. Man's dentition is essentially the same as that of the more advanced old world monkeys and the apes. Variation in tooth form, such as incisors, premolars, molars, allows for variation in foods, ultimately including meats as well as vegetable materials, an omnivorous diet. Eighth, an increase in size and complexity of the brain's cortex. In general, the greater the complexity of cortical convolutions, the higher the intelligence and the greater the chance of complex social systems. Ninth, according to Clark, is nourishment of the fetus before birth through enriched placental mechanisms. To Clark's nine trends, the Napiers add two others, first of which is upright posture and walking on the hind legs, bipedalism. This posture is seen occasionally in nearly all primates. In advanced forms, it is more pronounced and likely to be more habitual. Finally, there is a trend toward prolongation of dependency of the infant upon its mother for sustenance, protection, even love and emotional stability. Over millions of years, these developments have led to what we see today in man. Though man has not descended in a direct line from contemporary monkeys and apes, he carries many physical traits and behavioral propensities as old as the very roots of the primate order. To understand them better, we turn to the study of man's non-verbal cousins, the tree shrews, prosimians, monkeys,
and apes. The tree shrews, a transitional form between the insectivora and the order Primates. Small, squirrel-like, the tupaiids are forest-dwelling mammals of Southeast Asia. Though not true primates, tree shrews suggest important evolutionary events which led ultimately to man. From a now extinct form of tree shrew, the true primates likely evolved. Though partial to insects, they are omnivorous, and their high metabolic rate demands large quantities of food. They are very active, belligerent, quick to attack. True primates have at least some nails. Tree shrews have claws on all 10 toes. Compared to man's 32 teeth, they have 38 permanent teeth. The tupaiids generally have a smaller olfactory area than most insectivores, but a larger visual area. Yet tree shrews lack binocular vision, generally found in true primates. And the neurology of their visual system also differs. Although some tupaiid species do have a blood-bearing placenta, like the anthropoid primates, others among them do not. The close mother-infant relationship, so characteristic of monkeys, apes, and man, is missing in the tree shrew. All of these deviations from primate characteristics make the tree shrew a form which confounds science's efforts to make sense of the world, to categorize animal forms into a well-defined taxonomy. But nature evolves what it evolves, unconcerned with the taxonomist's effort to categorize, and sometimes produces a form as puzzling and equivocal as the tree shrew. Prosimians are true primates, yet the most primitive and distinct from monkeys and apes. Some 50 million years ago, they existed even in the New World. Today, these essentially arboreal animals are found only in Africa, on the island of Madagascar, and in the Far East.

More than any other living primates, they resemble the ancestors of the apes, monkeys, and man himself. Ring-tailed lemurs, representative of the Lemuriformes, are found only on Madagascar, probably because no monkey or ape lives there to compete with them. The small-brained lemurs are presumed to be the least intelligent primates, not likely to survive in competition with higher intelligence. This may account for their absence from the African mainland, where old world monkeys and apes abound. All but one of the Lemuriformes have 36 teeth. They have an excellent sense of smell, and by individualized scent glands, they mark objects in and bordering the territories they defend. Lemurs have only one breeding season a year. During this brief few weeks, the otherwise peaceable males become very hostile and dangerous to each other. Gestation is about 130 days. As is true in the other primates, most births are single, although twins are not uncommon. The newborn weighs only about 3 ounces, but within 6 months it will be independent. At 18 months, sexually mature. Life expectancy is somewhat under 25 years. The Galego, or bush baby, is another of the prosimians. This family is nocturnal. Their sensitive eyes gather in the faint light of night in the forest. Young are cared for by being hidden in well-concealed nests. Still another prosimian form is the tiny tarsier, a nocturnal dweller of tropical rainforests. The tarsier can jump about 6 feet because of the elongated tarsal bones from which its name is derived. The prosimians are an important primate group between insectivores and true monkeys and apes, a group which, even though comprising the most primitive primate forms, fully qualifies for membership in the order. Old world monkeys are grouped into one family, Cercopithecidae. They manifest higher intelligence and learning ability than do the prosimians. Only man himself is more universally distributed across the globe than is the family Cercopithecidae, which has adapted to a wide variety of conditions. This family may be divided into two subfamilies. First, the Colobini, whose chief diet is leaves. Representative of them are the Duc Langur of Vietnam. The Hanuman Langur of India and Ceylon. The rare proboscis monkey of Southeast Asia. And Africa's colobus. In all of them, stomachs are large and saculated to accommodate amounts of leaves up to one-third the animal's own weight, necessary because leaves are low in nutritional value. The Colobini are primarily, but not exclusively, arboreal. Their intelligence is generally lower and their social systems less intricate than the other Cercopithecidae subfamily, Cercopithecinae, represented by such terrestrial forms as the macaques, the baboons, the geladas, and the pataz monkeys, and by those of African arboreal habitat, like the telepoin, the Ganoans, the Rolloway, and the Mangabeys. They are more omnivorous. Outside the rainforests, dry spells limit access to leafy materials. In some of the Cercopithecinae, but never in the leaf eaters, cheek pouches facilitate food intake and storage,
allowing a hungry monkey to load up on food where it can be found, then move it to a safer place for actual eating. Their thumb development is superior to that of the leaf eaters. Improved opposability is a valuable aid in manipulation of the environment.

In the majority of the Cercopithecidae, sitting pads cover the rough ends of the ischial bones, providing comfort on dirt, rocks, or tree branches. For dealing with tougher cuts of meat, or for more serious crises of defense or competition, many Cercopithecinae especially, and particularly males, are elegantly prepared with formidable canine teeth. Old world monkeys have 32 teeth in the same basic dental formula as that of apes and man, although there are some variations in molar and cusp shapes. The color vision of the entire family is excellent, and their eye positions provide for enhanced stereoscopic depth perception. Their sense of smell is consequently less important. The genus Macaca bears special attention. Other than man, this old world monkey is the most successful primate form, if adaptability is taken as the criterion. From Gibraltar, where the regional macaque is misleadingly called an ape, the Barbary ape, through Pakistan and India, where the well-known rhesus monkeys abound, through the great forests of Southeast Asia, China and Formosa, where live a number of macaca forms, and finally into Japan, where Macaca fuscata survives winter snows and the rigors of summer ocean swimming, which yields shellfish for its dietary staple, the macaques are the most widely ranging of all non-human primates. And if the baboons were to be grouped with them, as some taxonomists maintain they should be, the range would extend even more dramatically into the arid wastes of Arabia and North Africa. Learning is an advanced mechanism of adaptation. In the family Cercopithecidae, and particularly in the Cercopithecine subfamily, a variety of learned social organizational patterns attests to their intelligence and probably accounts for their success in survival. Biology provides latitude for behavioral expression so that, as environment demands, more than one adjustment pattern might be available to enhance the likelihood of survival. All New World monkeys, members of the superfamily Ciboidea, are encompassed within two families, Calotrichidae, represented by such as the marmosets and tamarins, and Cebidae, with its familiar capuchins, squirrel monkeys and spider monkeys, among others. New World monkey distribution in South and Central America and into Mexico is characterized by considerable overlapping of many species. Although essentially more primitive and only distantly related to the Old World monkeys, New World monkeys, such as these spider monkeys, resemble them in many ways. They have evolved quite independently, although in some ways along parallel lines. Like these Geldes marmosets, the several marmoset species are of the family Calotrichidae, which provides some interesting comparisons with the lemurs. Like them, marmosets use their scent glands and tactile facial whiskers. Like them, their relatively undifferentiated facial musculature allows but little facial expression. Unlike them, they have nails on the big toes. All other digits of hands and feet have modified claws. The marmoset male plays a vital role in infant care. After the first weeks of life, infants cling to the father, being transferred back to the mother for nursing. By about 1 year, they are of adult size. Though the marmoset brain is large for its size, it is not convoluted, a factor related to restricted learning skills. Even so,

the beautiful golden lion marmoset, which appears the most intelligent of the Calotrichidae, is probably equal in learning skills to the squirrel monkey. Highly arboreal and diurnal, the golden marmoset lives on insects, fruits, and small lizards. Its fingers are remarkably long, the hands prehensile, but the thumbs are non-opposable. Woolly monkeys are typical of the other Ciboidea family, the Cebidae. A woolly monkey may attain 20 pounds when fully grown. While squirrel monkeys will weigh no more than 3 pounds, typical of the variety of sizes and weights among members of the family. Though all of them probably have excellent color vision, there is often some deficiency in red perception. Most striking in certain cebids is the prehensile tail. Functionally, it is equivalent to a fifth limb. With it, an animal can hang, balance, even pick up bits of food. New World monkeys with prehensile tails include the capuchin, the woolly monkey, and the howler monkeys. All New World monkeys are restricted to arboreal habitats. There are no ground-dwelling New World monkeys. And with the exception only of Aotus, all are diurnal. Although adult squirrel monkeys' tails are non-prehensile, this characteristic is suggested in the infant, whose tail alone can support his full body weight. And, wrapped around mother's waist, the tail is of great assistance to the infant in clinging to her. Gestation periods of New World monkeys range from about 140 days in the golden marmoset and 165 days in the squirrel monkey to an estimated 225 days in the woolly monkey. Among the cebids, twins are uncommon. Diet among cebids consists of buds, fruit, leaves, and shoots, enriched probably by lizards, insects, and birds' eggs. The New World monkeys comprise a broad spectrum of primate forms, but in general they maintain a less rigid social organization than do the Old World monkeys, and in still other ways they are less advanced. The lesser apes are visually distinguishable by the absence of a tail. Two genera make up the lesser apes, Hylobates, the gibbons, and Symphalangus, the siamangs. The lesser apes are dwellers of far eastern jungles. They are perhaps the most adept of all primates at brachiation. Brachiation is hand-over-hand locomotion, and the apes are excellent brachiators. When on the ground, they walk bipedally. In contrast to some of the monkeys, apes appear to have an aversion to even small pools of water. All of them lack the ability to swim. Deep water barriers effectively isolate them, both in the wild and in captivity. Apes are the latest maturing and the longest lived non-human primates. Lesser apes might live to about 35 years. Probably all lesser apes are highly territorial. At least gibbon groups are known to defend fiercely their territories against other gibbon groups. Particularly in the early morning, the lesser apes make the jungles ring with their vocalizations, probably serving to communicate locations of the groups in the area. Alert, responsive, vociferous, and agile, the lesser apes are advanced forms compared to the monkeys. Their erect bearing while on the ground reminds us of man. And only in the gibbon and siamangs
is the natural grouping that of a family, a male-female breeding pair and their immature young. Ironically, they have not learned or performed well in formal test situations. In this regard, they define a fascinating paradox for continued scientific study. The great apes, like the lesser apes, are tailless, but a number of more significant characteristics distinguish them from monkeys and the lesser apes. The three genera of great apes are Pan, the chimpanzees, Pongo, the orangutans, and Gorilla, the generic name used also popularly. The chimpanzee and the gorilla are confined to the African mainland. The orangutans are found only in Sumatra and Borneo. Great apes may live well beyond 50 years of age. Both the scope of learned behavior and the rate of learning are highly advanced in the great apes. Finger dexterity is rather precise. The gorilla approaches man in his use of the thumb to an even greater extent than does the chimpanzee. Nevertheless, gorillas have not been observed to use tools in the wild, although chimpanzees and orangutans have. Orangutans are most at home in the trees. Chimpanzees are equally at home on the ground or in trees. Both animals exhibit modified brachiation. The gorilla, not strictly a ground-dwelling animal as has been erroneously assumed, but preferring to make its way on the ground, typically climbs, but does not brachiate in the wild. The chimpanzee is most agile, and the orangutan, typically cautious, employs all four limbs. The normal ground gait of all great apes is quadrupedal, but like the lesser apes, they frequently move in bipedal fashion, the great apes rising for emotional displays or for a better view. The male gorilla and chimpanzee display with intimidating exuberance featuring hand claps, chest beating, ground slapping. Unlike the lesser apes, great apes do not exhibit territorial defense. Aggressive behavior is surprisingly minimal, except in such infrequent instances as the challenge of strangers of their own kind, or predators, and competition for scarce items of choice food, or among juveniles, a desired play object. The higher primates possess excellent manual dexterity. In primate evolution, vision has become highly developed. Apes, as well as most monkeys, are endowed with high visual acuity, well-developed color reception, and excellent binocular depth perception. The entire range of sensory experience of great apes closely resembles that of man. Their body senses are only in a few slight details different from our own. Of all non-human primates, the great apes are the most advanced, the most highly evolved. Only one other form significantly threatens their survival, and that form is man. The primates encompass a great range of life, from the tree shrew, that transitional form between the insectivores and the true primates, to the prosimians, most primitive of true primates,
represented by such

forms as the ring-tailed lemurs. The tarsiers. And the galagos. To the highly intelligent old world monkeys, such as the baboons. The langurs. The colobus. The mangabe. And the macaques. To the essentially more primitive new world monkeys, such as the spider monkey. The capuchin. The squirrel monkey. The marmoset. And the howler monkey. To the agile and highly evolved lesser apes, the gibbons. And the Siamangs. To those forms which most closely resemble man himself in skills and intelligence, the great apes comprised of the chimpanzees, the orangutans, and the gorillas. Many of these animals, although basically adapted for life in the trees, have come to assume occasionally a terrestrial way of life. Their behavioral patterns distinguish one family and species from another as surely as do their physical appearances. With progression to the most highly evolved primates has come an increased capacity for solving problems, for learning concepts, and for perceiving relationships among objects and events. From such skills, which rest upon refinement of the cortex, we infer intelligence, which allows even for adaptive and creative use of implements, what we call tool usage. It also surely allows for increasingly complex social organizational patterns, where such are required for effective coping with the presses of the environment. Consequently, some terrestrial forms have social organizations which provide even for effective defense against predators through coordinated action by the adult, powerful males, while females and their young escape. Prolonged periods of dependency through which the young learn social patterns and methods of procuring food, water, and shelter. Maintenance of peaceful relations among individuals otherwise lethal to one another. And maintenance of territories by some forms by forceful denial of certain geographic areas to others of their own kind. With higher evolution has come prolongation of all critical intervals of life, gestation, physical growth and maturation, sexual maturity, social maturity, and life expectancy itself. For all primates, the bonding between individuals is critical. The mother-infant bond, invariably strong, affords security and protection and enhances access to food. It also may serve to instruct the infant in behavior which will eventually help determine its role in the group's social structure. Further, as infants interact with one another, critical sexual and social modes are refined and given full expression. Primates provide a remarkable array of closely related forms. Their study reveals much regarding the role of environmental adaptation upon the evolution of both physical and behavioral characteristics. But an understanding of prosimian, monkey, ape, or man requires a broad evolutionary perspective of all forms, and in perhaps its ultimate application, for those who desire to understand man with his keen talents and his burdensome problems, this understanding lies in principles ultimately revealed by full knowledge of man's alternatives, his fellow primates.

take this job on what? Most of us don't have the option of walking off the job if there's something dangerous about it. But that doesn't mean there's nothing we can do about it. The law says we're entitled to a safe and healthy workplace. And there are a number of things we can do to protect that right.

0: In a subway system in a large American city, the track and structure's night crew had safety problems. Gradually, they got together and pushed and took their concerns to management. Gary Young was one of the leaders.
1: I work in the track and structures department, preparing the tracks for the subway system. For a couple of years, there had been numerous accidents and incidents in which people were subjected to hazards. People were losing their hearing. One fellow in particular had a ruptured eardrum as a result of a loud noise. People were becoming nauseated by the fumes that they had to breathe from the diesel machinery and from the dust that they had to breathe. People were straining their backs, receiving back injuries which were potentially crippling. People were receiving electric shocks from the accidental re-energization of the third rail. I was afraid of getting hurt. I didn't want to get hurt. I was young and healthy and I wanted to stay that way. And a lot of young and healthy guys in the department were becoming young and crippled. And it was inevitable that that would happen to me. And it was inevitable that it would happen to everyone there unless action was taken. And so it wasn't difficult really to become motivated, begin to fight back. We had several meetings, more or less secret meetings, of some of the workers in the department.
2: They will kill your bat.
3: Not your bat.
2: And if you ain't holding that sucker right, it's gonna whoop you to death.
4: Well, basically it was because a lot of us had gripes, and some of us took them to our supervisors and stuff, and they just wasn't interested.
5: And we all got together and said, hey, look, it's time for us to get together and go and do something about this before everybody gets killed out here.
1: We did some research. We talked with a couple of doctors and read a couple of books about occupational hazards. Basically did our homework. Then we wrote down our ideas. First of all, our analysis of what the safety hazards were, and secondly, our proposals for the specific correction of those hazards. A couple of workers refused to sign it because they were afraid, but the vast majority of workers did sign it. One aspect of the report was that we demanded that there be a meeting between the committee from the track department and management.
6: What we need and what we want is for real. All these things are for real. My ears are damaged, my nose, dust in it. I go home every night coughing. So I think it's time that we did take some action, and I think it's now.
7: Basically, what we're saying is that we're fed up. We're tired of you stalling us. We don't have a list of grievances here. We have concrete solutions. We have researched and we have done the work for you. We have model numbers. We have prices. Now, what we want to know is, when are you going to buy this equipment? We need it now.
8: Well, you gentlemen know that we don't have unlimited budgets.
1: And it became quickly apparent that the company had not taken any action on any of our proposals. They expected us more or less to accept their vague promises. We refused to accept that from them.
5: Well, they were trying to go to lunch. You know, after about half an hour, they would try and deviate from what we were trying to say, and we held our ground. We kept them there for about 5 hours.
9: They thought it was going to be a brief session, but we had did research on earmuffs, respirators, and all of this. So they couldn't get away.
1: For example, have you purchased these earplugs that we specified, the ones that we gave you the model numbers and the prices and the company that produces them?
8: Well, I think that's something that we can look into.
5: We had certain specifics of equipment that we wanted, and this was mainly what the argument was. Well, this is what we want. What you have tested, we don't want that. It's no good. We want this.
4: What it sparked it was, we also gave it to the newspaper and stuff that was sitting there.
1: By sending it to all levels of management and to the media, there was no way that the report can be suppressed.
5: Slowly, they started coming in with some of the things that we had requested.
10: 2 weeks after we kept calling them, they did come back, get back. We did have another meeting, and they had ordered quite a bit of stuff that they had promised.
1: And we got a regular safety committee.
10: As a whole, safety had did a job that was, to me, commendable, because they hadn't did a thing in the past.
1: They have a little bit more respect for us now. So now, when we file a grievance or a complaint about something with regards to safety, they'll pay more attention to it than they did the last time, because they're afraid that we'll do the same thing to them that we did the last time. They want to avoid that.
11: And all of us done ran into these brick walls and stuff, so we just started, hey, you know, started getting amongst ourselves and stuff and say, hey, you know, we got to come up with something.
12: What happened? People got tired of running into that brick wall separately, and now we're running into it together, see? We'll break it down.

0: Not only does every worker have a right to safety and health on the job, but it's illegal for your employer to punish you for using that right. If you complain and are punished for doing so, you can file what's called an 11C complaint with OSHA, like Shirley Embry did, who used to work at a small restaurant chain.
1: What I did, cooking, serving, and scrub floors, collecting money, it's okay, just okay. I'm not going to say another word. But it was cold in there, and our customers were complaining, too, that it was cold in there. What happened to our heat?
2: Do that again.
1: Well, what can you say? There is no heat. So, that was the end of it. I decided to do something about it.
3: Here we go.
1: I told my boss. I said, tell Junior I'm going to call the health department about the heat.
3: Yeah.
1: He found out that I called. He told my boss to cut my hours back from 40 to 8 hours without any notification. Hello? Hi. I just finished with my guinea pigs. Okay, I'll meet you down at work then. I wasn't really chicken, but I wasn't the type to cause trouble either. You know, when you're banking on a paycheck every week and all of a sudden, no, you gotta do something about it. If I know I'm right, I will fight you all the way for it. But if I'm wrong, I'll back right on out the door. But a lot of people aren't like that. They won't fight either way.
4: Charlie, I'm so glad you did it. You have enough gumption to do it. I couldn't have done it.
5: No, but you could have.
4: No,
5: Sure.
4: I'm a coward.
5: Anybody could have.
4: No.
5: Oh, you mean call OSHA?
1: When I talked to OSHA, they told me that I had a legitimate complaint and they'd have someone get in touch with me. We sat and talked, drank a cup of coffee, and, you know, explained the whole 9 yards to him. And it's so cold in there at nighttime. It would drop 42 degrees. We were putting on our coats and sweaters. So I complained to Winnie, who was my manager. And she, in turn, complained to Junior, who was the overall district manager. He wouldn't do nothing. This went on 2 or 3 weeks. So I told him one morning, I said, I'm going to call the health department. There's got to be something someone can do. He said he didn't give a shit. Wrong words to say to me, because I did it. You know, this stranger walks into the building. You know, she takes over the kitchen. And Winnie didn't have no idea who she was or what she was doing there. I was supposed to be there. And there that lady is behind the counter working in my place. You know, who's that? What is she doing in my place? So that's when she told me my hours were cut. I said, okay, Junior's doing this to me. Fine. I'm going to do something about Junior. He said he'd take it from there. Then I realized that everything was fine. I had my right. And with any kind of luck, I was going to win.
4: Did you win your case?
5: Oh, yes.
4: How much did they pay you?
5: Roughly 170. I enjoyed it.
4: Well, I'm glad that you got your back pay. At least you were smart doing that. Boy, it was really cold, wasn't it?
5: Yes, it was.
4: Boy, we had the feet wrapped in the coat.
5: We did.
0: If you can't work it through with management on a health and safety problem, there are other things you can do. In a small eastern town, home of a tire processing plant, several avenues are being pursued with OSHA, with NIOSH, which tests health hazards, and finally, with a lawsuit against the parent company filed by workers on their own and led by Paul Heinrich.
6: Well, I was born in Carmel on the 30th of January, 37. My dad, he was all born and raised in Carmel. Dad worked over there for, I guess about 22, 23 years. And I've been over there, I've been going on 22 now, be 22 in August.
7: I guess within a 4-year period, my mother come down with cancer, and my dad, they give him 5 years, and then I come up with it 6 months after him. And the literature you read now that we get in here, cancer definitely can be carried home to your family. I feel in my mind there's something in there.
8: Want to go to the car? Come on.
6: We've been married 24 years. I've got 3 boys. I got a grandson, 9 months. Oh, yeah. My boys think they're pretty tough shooting pool. We shoot pool together. If I can get them on to plan, I like to see them go there. It's good money. I don't want them exposed to what I've been exposed to. If I can accomplish what I'm trying to do, I have no feeling. Like I said before, that paycheck's good, but you want to live to enjoy it. I've been on the safety committee since 1967. In the early days, all you thought about was safety problems. And in the last couple of years, I guess we just become aware of the number of people that has cancer over there. And then we started piecing together.
2: What we have to impress on the people is that we're not trying to shut the plant down. We just want a healthy place to work. It may not hurt us now, but what happens...
6: I first made up my mind to do this when I had my kidney taken out for cancer.
2: Then all of a sudden we come down with some disease. Is it related to the work? To the chemical that we were working with? We don't know. That's what we're going to find out.
9: And knowing that we have the state and federal organizations we can go to and have backing for it.
6: You know, you never had a club to go with. But now you got the club. And, you know, we're going to use it.

0: I called the state in. And at that time, we operate under their state OSHA plan. You can fill out a complaint form, tell them the areas you want them checked, and keep your name off of it, and they're not allowed under the law to tell the companies who filed a complaint form. After being in for a couple months, they come up with nothing. They didn't have the equipment to do this testing. It's new equipment. So that's when we call NIOSH in.
1: I don't know what I want to participate in, that's not.
2: What's this thing going to do?
0: All the testing that NIOSH did, they put these air sample things on the people, and they kept it on the people for an 8-hour period.
3: You can't turn the pump off unless you check with one of the industrial hygienists who will be in the area.
4: Okay, this is the part you've been looking forward to.
0: Yeah, they took blood tests.
4: Guaranteed to be semi-painless.
0: They took urine test.
5: Now I'm going to ask you some questions about past illness. Have you ever had hay fever?
6: No.
0: Everybody we asked to participate did.
4: Asthma?
6: No.
0: Everybody, I think everybody realized we had a problem. They wanted to find out.
6: No.
0: And, hey, I'm proud of them.
6: No.
0: When they were testing the Tardax, they found a nitrosamines coming out of that, the mixture, I guess, in the rubber. And nitrosamines are a family of chemicals, and the biggest percentage of them chemicals are cancer. So they said the amount that they found in the plant was 10 times higher than any plant that they ever tested. And the federal government said, hey, that we've got the problem. This is the exhaust system we want to install. They're doing it. So after their fourth study, the last report I just got here a couple of weeks ago, the exhaust systems that they put in has taken this out almost 100%.
7: We're very, very fortunate, really, to have NIOSH come in here and find what they did.
8: You can see what they've done on the asbestos and the lead poisoning and so forth since they've gotten going on, and they've found that it has very probable cause. They don't let it die because the companies or the people involved say, you know, let's let it die. They keep working at it. And it's just good to know that at least one of the government agencies we're paying for is out there for our good.
0: We're happy it's cleared up. This is something we wanted. But now we're interested in, you know, the people that's been exposed. NIOSH is not coming in to do any more testing. But they want to do an epidemiological study of the whole plant. And I guess the reason for that is because even though they've got rid of most of it, the people that's been exposed since the 50s, they're probably going to get some cancer. It's too late for them. They're going to get it. Myself, along with about 18, 19 others, we feel we got this from the plant. There's only five or six of us still alive, and the rest of them are with us, the people that still work there. And it's something we got coming to us, I feel. If I got cancer from that plant, they owe me. And not just for me, for everybody else. Somewhere down the line, I hope we can stop this. Because I would say it's killing innocent people. Plants, not only rubber plants, are using chemicals that's causing cancer, and they're going to have to do something about it. And maybe this is going to be the route. Maybe somewhere down the line that people won't have to worry about this. It's too late for me and a lot of other people. It's something we're going to have to worry about.
9: I want to bring everybody up to date. I am filing suit about the cancer that I had last year. I'm doing this on my own. This union's not responsible. I mean, I know you guys have supported everything we've done through the safety committee. Without that support, we probably wouldn't be where we're at. And I know as soon as the company gets a hold of this, there's going to be a hell of a lot of questions. Do you want to make any comments on it?
7: If Paul can prove that his problems were work-related, why, I think it'll be a big breakthrough for the whole rubber industry, really.
0: If I had to give advice to anybody doing the same thing that I've been doing, use OSHA. You got NIOSH to use. Hey, it's there for you to use. That's the idea of it. It's the only protection the working man has. If you don't use it, it's your fault. And every union in this country ought to be explaining to their people about these agencies. Non-union places, I can understand why some of them people get scared. But you still got the same rights. It's hard, but we are accomplishing things. The NIOSH studies have taking the nitrosamines almost clean out of the plant. And, I mean, there's other things in there, I guess, but at least we know this is clearing up. So it's nothing you're going to do overnight. When you get into something like this, you better figure on spending a lot of time with it. And next comes a lawsuit. There's no use kidding herself. I mean, win something like that, it's going to be a hard thing to do. But if we don't win it, maybe the company's going to wake up and start watching what they put on the market. It's going to be worth it no matter what happens.
2: According to its president, Frank Martino, the International Chemical Workers Union became suspicious of the herbicide, or Isolin, when workers in upstate New York began connecting birth defects.
6: During the 1.5 years of production of Isolin at their plant in Rensselaer, New York, there were no known normal pregnancies and several cases of heart defects. Only one child is still living. He has undergone approximately $300,000 of surgery.
2: The father of the child that lived is Nick Crudo of Rensselaer, New York.
10: We almost lost him in Buffalo. Last major surgery. He bled for 6 weeks continuously. I don't know what else I can say. I'm one of the fortunate ones. And my son is still alive.
11: He's been out of the hospital for more than half of his life. I went to the hospital to pick my wife up to come home. And all of a sudden, pow, I'm hit. My child, he has a heart defect. So far, there's been 3 birth defects. Two of the boys are dead. My son's the only one left alive. I came in contact with Horazolin numerous ways. It was an open system for handling. My uniform came home to be washed. There's a chance my wife could have been exposed, you know, through my uniform.
12: Are you trying to beat me up?
11: Well, the effect on families, their lives, you know, devastated.
13: I just want to make sure that nobody has to go through what Nick and Doug has gone through and myself. It's just pure hell. That's the only way I can describe it. You know, to have to see your child suffer, and there isn't a damn thing you can really do.
14: And nobody seemed to care. Nobody seemed to come and say, we're sorry, until the men got together and decided that they were going to care about themselves. And this is when they started to look into it.
13: You know, and the investigation was just word of mouth, man to man, until we realized we were getting so into something so big that we had to call for outside help.
2: The Environmental Protection Agency and the Labor Department are both investigating at the union's request.
15: OSHA has not been able to determine whether Isolin or some other chemical or combination of chemicals is the cause of the birth defects in these children. However, this tragedy makes clear the need for thorough testing of chemicals.
16: Mr. and Mrs. Crudo, the National Institute for Occupational and Safety Health is, as you're probably aware by now, involved in an evaluation of the workers at the plant, those that have worked there in the past and present, and try to put this all together in a big picture and try to determine whether or not it is the compound Isolin or perhaps other compounds, because as you well know, having worked there for 8 years now, Nick, there are a lot of compounds, a lot of chemistry that goes on.
12: Can I move my truck?
16: Was he born with any malformations or health condition that you were aware of?
17: He has transposition of the great vessels. They did a open heart surgery when he was 3 weeks old. You know, this child has gone through so much surgery and poking and that you or I will never see in our lifetime, and he is only 4 years old. He developed a stress ulcer at 2.5 years old. He bled from his rectum and from his abdomen for 2 solid weeks, just bled poured right out of him from an ulcer at 2.5 years old.
11: To other people, he seems great, you know, but...
17: To physically look at him, you wouldn't know that there's anything wrong.
11: I mean, there's just a patch on his hand.
17: His heart was backwards.
11: Yeah.
17: All the plumbing was backwards.
11: the worst part about it is he's not done.
2: A company spokesman for the holder of the trademark on the herbicide insists there is no pattern of birth defects in plants that manufacture Orizalin. It simply is a coincidence of circumstance, their man said.
13: They've been calling this multiple coincidences, which is, you know, just a joke.
14: It's easy for them to say because it wasn't their child and it's not their children. I'm sure if one of their children or their families were involved in this, this would have been investigated and something would have been done about it.
13: You know, if it is a game of multiple coincidences, somebody was playing with loaded dice, you know? These kids didn't have a chance.
2: The herbicide is no longer manufactured in upstate New York. Production has moved on to Muskegon, Michigan, among other places where an estimated one-fourth of the workforce comes in contact with it at the facility.
13: I think they personally found out what was happening, and they just, you know, kept moving it. Because supposedly this product has moved across the nation like wildfire. They make it in one plant for a year and a half, 2 years, and then they go to another plant and make it. Before Roslyn came in, there was nothing like this in this plant. And after Orizalin left, there was nothing like this. It was just there and that. Nearly 2 years that we made Orizalin, that all these defects started showing up. We decided we're going to do something about it, and we're going to continue until we either have this product stopped or they changed the way it's made. We left him on a Tuesday.
14: 1:30.
13: About 1:30, playing. I was carrying him around on my shoulders, and we were knocking on the windows. He was on intensive care unit, but AJ was running around pulling on cords of other people. They just couldn't control him. You know, he's just being his normal self. We left him at 1:30 and we went back at 5:30, and all hell had broken loose in that 3 hours.
14: AJ died when he was 18 months old. He went through his second operation. He just didn't come home. Well, when the baby was first born, basically I blamed myself for his condition. I thought my age had a great deal to do with what had happened to him, till I found out that Chris was a young girl and she also had the same problem. As I say, we were sort of later and we had this child, and he was like our little, oh, I don't know, our little Prince Charming, we called him, because, you know, he cried and six people ran to his side to see what was wrong. And we enjoyed him so much because we were later in having him. I even took the time to show him the flowers. I take him outside and show him the flowers. I never had time with my other kids to do this. And it was just, it's heartbreaking. It's terribly heartbreaking to have to lose him like this. You just can't comprehend that a chemical can destroy so many lives.
18: Take this job and shove it. I ain't working here no more.
19: You know, everything that we have accomplished, we did it on our own.
20: I feel like we were very successful, sitting down with management and twisting their arm and forcing them to take us seriously. Once we did that, management began to be cooperative.
21: Well, you must go through that system first, you know. If you don't get no effects, you can keep going further, but at least go through that system first. Make them aware.
22: My advice is that you can get another job, but you can't get another life.
23: Don't be chicken. Do it. Don't say it. Just do it.
13: It's just somebody has to have a backbone in the organization that they are in, their company, and try to organize, because the union definitely helps them.
0: You think you have any problems? Call in OSHA for an inspection. 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Now, these agencies are there for your protection, and the people ought to use them. You got the best qualified people in the country working with these people.
8: Today, Paul has cancer. There's about 11 of us here at the table. How many of us tomorrow are going to have cancer? Because we let something die away.
14: Every chemical worker has a right to question what he's working with and not to be afraid of his job, because there is no one who's going to look out for you but you.

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0: You'll have to hurry. It's got to begin soon.
1: One moge, please. 35. Thank you. Here you are, honey. Newsreel, sports, short, travelogue, Bugs Bunny, and a double feature. Time you get out, you'll have a double chin.
2: I bet my double feature won't last any longer than your double header. Last time you went to Ebbets Field, the dinner was ruined.
1: Oh. Well, enjoy yourself.
2: Ernest, you are wearing your disc, aren't you?
1: Yes, dear.
2: And the letter.
1: Right here. And in my best handwriting, please open and read.
2: It should be pinned to your pocket. You might lose it. You know, you always take off your coat at a ball game.
1: You are a fussy old hen.
2: Well, I can't help worrying about you whenever you're out of my sight.
1: Well, I wish you wouldn't. You perpetually remind me of my affliction.
2: I'm sorry, Ernest, but I can't help it. Because every time you get excited, you're so likely to get an attack.
1: Well, darling, I'm not going to get excited. It'll probably be a very dull game. DeRocher isn't with the Dodgers anymore. Now you go on in. Have a good romantic fling with Dennis Morgan.
2: All right. Have a good game.

0: Keep moving. Don't stand around like a lot of people. Oh, it's just in a circus. Here, you. Beat it over to that drugstore and call an ambulance.
1: I've got to see something.
0: We got to prop him up. We can use his coat.
2: Oh, yes.
1: Be careful.
0: I'm watching that.
1: Now, be gentle. Put him down gently, please. Goodness. Oh, he's hurt badly.
3: He can't be hurt
1: badly, officer. I hardly touched him at all. I just tapped him gently.
0: Oh, yeah. Must have been very gentle, because he ain't breathing.
1: Well,
0: yeah, he's got all that, too. Can always tell it's happened when they fall over like this.
1: Well, what's happened? You don't know what
0: just what I do mean, pal. Your gent little tap has knocked this guy right onto a slab in the morgue.
1: Come on.
0: Oh,

0: place reeks of mothballs. Let's get out. We won't find anything here.
1: Well, we won't if we don't look.
0: Oh, I don't know why I ever married such a determined woman.
1: To bolster your supine character.
2: And what might you be looking for, my friend?
1: Hello. My husband needs a sports jacket, something rather smart.
3: Might I suggest he tries Abercrombie and Fitch's?
1: He would, if he wasn't an actor.
3: The theater's a discouraging job.
4: Like me all.
1: How right you are. Would you believe that my husband's been in 3 plays in the last season and they've only run 2 weeks among them? Well, now he has a chance to do summer stock, and in the very first play, he has to be a millionaire in Philadelphia Story.
3: That's rubbing it in for sure.
1: Oh, and how. That's why he needs a sports jacket. Yes. Actors have to supply their own clothes, you know. Of course, it's very different
0: Look,
1: when you're
0: Fran,
1: in...
0: Look, Fran, I'm sure the gentleman isn't interested in my life story. Now, do you happen to have some kind of a coat that would be suitable for an idle playboy?
3: Well, maybe. There's a gray heron going over here. Might fit the bill with a little imagination.
0: Oh.
1: It looks quite possible, Hank. After all, millionaires are supposed to be very eccentric. They hate parting with a nickel and love hanging on to old clothes.
0: The one in Philadelphia Story doesn't. He's perfectly normal.
1: No. No, that would take too much imagination.
3: It would strain it a bit.
0: I guess I'll have to spend part of my first week's salary on a new one.
1: Hey, what about this one? Looks hardly worn at all. Sacks, this, that.
3: That's not for sale, Gerlie.
1: Why not? Is it your own?
3: Well, you see, I haven't put it into my stock yet. I picked it up only this morning. In fact, I was just given the spit and polish when you came in. The stains on the collar. Red wine, by the looks of them.
1: Oh, I could get them off as well as you. I know all of the tricks. Anyway, they wouldn't show up under footlights. Put your handsome side on. Very elegant. You look right out of Esquire. How much do you want for it?
3: $8, as is.
0: Well, it's very reasonable. I think I'll take
1: it. You will not. Why, $8 for a horrible old stained bit of junk like that? Here you are. $5, as is. Take it or leave it.
3: Well, seeing your pretty Irish eyes, I won't argue with you. Shall I wrap it up for you?
1: Oh, no, thank you. Besides, you might charge us for the dark stain. Thank you very much. Goodbye. Come on.
0: Bye-bye. Here.

0: Hey, you know, honey, that was a real bargain. But I can't figure out why you let it go so cheaply. Why, it must have cost at least $75 new.
1: Pleasant, pleasant, darling. It was my pretty Irish eyes.
0: Yeah, well, that was certainly a ham performance of a stingy housewife that you gave. Look, Fran, you know what upsets me. Why do you do it?
1: Oh, you're too inhibited. You know, I don't think these are wine stains. They don't seem to be coming out at all. Wouldn't be at all surprised if there were blood stains.
0: Maybe the old crook bumped off the owner. I wouldn't put anything past that character.
1: Hey, wait a minute. There's something stuck in here. Must be a very important document for someone to pin it to their person. They obviously didn't want to lose it. Please open and read.
0: Maybe we've come into money.
1: I carry this wherever I go. It is to advise responsible parties that I am a cataleptic. My body must not be

0: is of vital importance. It may mean my life. Ernest Bowles.
1: Well, what do you know?
2: Oh, it's probably just a gag.
0: Against whom? Darling, what is a cataleptic exactly?
2: Oh, don't ask me. I went to a dramatic school, not John Hopkins.
0: Well, let's look it up in the dictionary. Catacomb, catabal, here we are, catalepsy. A bodily condition marked by suspension of sensation and muscular rigidity. A seizure closely resembling death in all aspects, including the primary stages of rigor mortis.
2: That's a grim thought. Now look, Fran, don't start getting any ideas. The owner probably just forgot to remove the letter when he sold the coat.
0: This doesn't sound like something someone would easily forget. Hey, I wonder if he did sell it to the Irishman.
2: Fran, why shouldn't he have?
0: Well, in the first place, it looks too new. In the second place, there are those spots. And if they are what I think they are, blood, well, then there might have been an accident. Oh, Henry. In that case, I can think of awful things happening.
2: Yes, I know, but don't. Now, look, Fran, if the man was injured, he was probably taken to a hospital and treated.
0: Yes, but think. Supposing somehow he got separated from his curtain and then had one of these attacks. But they might presume he was dead and perform an autopsy or whatever they do.
2: Well, in that case, the man's been buried for days.
0: The shopkeeper said he'd only just bought the coat.
2: Well, then Mrs. Bowers must have sold it after her husband's death.
0: Well, I think I've telephoned her anyway. I've got an awful premonition.
2: You and your premonition.
0: No answer.
2: Well, go ahead. Call up the doctor. It'll put that dizzy mind of yours at rest.
0: I was intending to.
2: Hey, you know, Fran, you ought to give up acting. Write mystery stories. You might be more successful.
0: Oh, I could hardly be less. Hello. Is this Dr. McKenzie there, please? Oh, is this his nurse? Oh, I see. Have you any idea when he will be back? Oh. Thank you. Thank you very much. He's away on vacation, motoring down south. That was just his answering service.
2: Well, that's that. We've come to a dead end.
0: Yes. But I can't help thinking. His Ernest Bowers has come to a dead end, too.
3: Down? He's safe. Jackie Robinson safe. That's the fifth base he's stolen this season, folks. Oh, how that boy can run. Pleasure to watch him keep around. Well, that brings up the right now.
4: Hey, Tony. Super said another accident down for you. Came in from the hospital a few minutes ago. No identification.
5: Holy cow. Why do so many people have to get knocked off on Saturday afternoon? Don't they know I'm the only one on duty?
4: The general public likes to keep its city employees busy.
5: Hey, you know, I'm going to ask for a raise. I've done 5 jobs today already.
4: Think of the artistic pleasure you get. Remember what the super says. Embalming ain't just hack work, boys. It's an art. Why, when you get through with the stiff, Tony, it looks more lively than when it was alive.
5: Go lay on a slab. Nice looking young fellow. You'll do a beautiful job on him. You'll have to wait. I'm not going to lift a finger until I hear the rest of that ball game.
4: Suit yourself, bud. But the super says you've got to finish this one before you quit for the day.

0: thing I'd like to tell you about a young doctor who's really going places. Now, that is. Although he wasn't going much of any place on a particular day not long ago. Here he is, Dr. Nicholas Nostrum, starting out on his first case. Pretty important case, too, and Doc's got everything with him. Uh-oh, everything that is but a good battery. 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Now, continuing this story of suspense, we bring you the second act of Dead Ernest.
1: First-class woman. You're a first-class human being until you've learned to have some regard for human frailty. It's a pity your own foot can't slip a little some... Hey, honey, come out of the ether. You're dropping more peas on the rug than in the pot.
2: Honey, I can't stand it a moment longer. I've got to find out where that man got this coat.
1: But, honey, it's after 5 o'clock. The shop will be closed.
2: Well, it may not be. I'm going over there anyway. You stay here and study your lines.
1: Oh, no. Whither thou goest, I go. End of quote.
2: Oh, good.
1: Besides, I can show off my new coat.
2: Come on, then, let's hurry. Back in a few minutes.
1: That probably means an hour if I know an Irishman's sense of time.
2: Well, let's go to the drugstore and call up Mrs. Bowers.

0: she looks as though she's settled there for the weekend.
1: Now, take it easy, Fran. Don't get so intense about everything.
0: Well, I can't help it. I've got a single-track mind.
1: There, I think she's finished now.
0: Good. You're an optimist. She's looking for more change. You know, I had an instinct she was a telephone hog.
1: Well, now, relax, Fran. She'll run out of nickels eventually.
0: Well, eventually seems to be now, a break for a change.
2: I'm coming right back.
0: I'll wait
1: for you. And now look, Fran, be careful how you handle this thing. Because if your hunch is right, and there is something screwy, why, you might give this Mrs. Bowers an awful shock.

0: No luck. Let's go back to the shop and see if that man's back yet. Oh, Mr. Murdoch, I'm so glad you're back.
1: Ah, the young lady with the Irish eyes. And what would you be wanting this time?
0: You sold my husband this jacket this afternoon, remember?
1: Yes, I remember. I practically gave it to the man.
0: It had some stains on it.
1: Sure, I told you that. No, don't tell me you're asking me to take it back. Second-hand goods are not returnable, girlie.
0: No, we don't want to return it. Those were bloodstains. They want to know where you got it.
1: And what business might that be of yours?
0: It may be a matter of life or death.
1: Oh, come on now. You're exaggerating.
0: I assure you are not.
1: Well, I don't remember where I got the thing.
0: That's nonsense.
2: Now look, you told us you picked it up this morning. You must have a very short memory.
1: Hold your horses. What is this? The third degree?
2: I want to know.
0: We just want an answer to my question. Where did you get that coat?
1: Then you answer me one of my own. Why is it you have to know?
0: There was a letter pinned in the pocket saying that the owner of the coat had attacks, which make him seem to be dead when he's really only in some sort of a trance. Now, sometimes they take unidentified corpses to the morgue where they embalm them and drain all the blood out of them. You wouldn't want that to happen to someone who is alive, would you?
1: Indeed, I would not, my dearie. Devil a bit. I'd never have touched the thing if I'd known there was a curse on it. I'd have left it lying on the street where I found it.
0: Well, you just found it in the street.
1: Well, you see, there was an accident.
0: Now we're getting something.
2: So it was an injured person's coat. Now look, how did you get the coat off?
1: They propped his head up under it, and when the ambulance took him away, they just
0: left. Where was this, and when?
1: After lunch, West 12th Street, opposite Granny's Movie Theater.
0: Come on, let's go back to the drugstore.
1: Oh, for the love of God, don't give me away to the police. Hey, young lady, you...

0: Look up the number of the city morgue while I call Mrs. Bowden. Save my breath.
1: Second game of a doubleheader here at Emmett Field, folks. Now I just came through to win the
2: open. Hey, Super's gone home. He says you can go home too when you finish that accident.
3: Oh, I haven't even started on it yet.
2: Why don't you work and listen at the same time?
3: Oh, I like to concentrate on my yacht. Hey, what do you say, Al? Stick around and give me a hand, will you? I'll get through that much more quickly.
2: Okay.
3: Don't answer it. If you do, the hospital will send me another stiff and I'll be here all night.
2: But, Tony, it's my job.
3: Please don't answer it.
2: Okay, I'll leave the receiver off the hook. They'll think it's busy and get tired.
3: Thanks. You're a doll.
2: What do you want me to do?
3: Move the table over here while I get into my mother hubbard. What did I do with that scalpel?
2: I must try spraying my roses with this stuff. Ought to knock the bugs for a loop.
0: Oh, I can't understand if the line's continuously busy. Well,
4: maybe the line's out of order. Call the operator.
0: Hello, operator. Look, I've been trying to get the number of the city morgue for about half an hour. There must be something wrong about it.
2: We'll need that bottle.
3: Huh?
2: Oh.
3: Yeah.

0: I think I'll make the incision in the neck.
1: I thought you were supposed to stick this thing in the abdomen.
0: Oh, I like to vary my work. Hand me a piece of gauze, will you? Oh, dear, dear, dear. Don't answer it.
1: Okay. You know, he didn't have any clothes on, any coat on when they brought him in here, and that's very funny because he doesn't seem like the kind of guy that would be caught dead within his shirt sleeves.
0: I can't see a darn thing. My glasses are all clouded up. Must be steamy in here. Turn the fan on, will you, Al? It's cold and clammy, if you ask me.
1: Funny. You wouldn't think that a little thing like a heart stopping would make a man dead and not alive. My glasses are all clouded up again. I wonder.
2: Hello, mortuary caretaker speaking.
1: Yes?
2: What?
1: Say that again, lady. So there's some dame on the phone babbling about some guy with no coat that may not be dead.
0: Hey, wait a minute. I was just getting the same idea.
1: What's that?
0: Come here, Al. Take a look at this guy. Am I crazy? Aren't his lips moving?
3: Yeah. Please.
4: Hello. Hello, please, hello. Why don't you answer me? You've got a live man there.
0: Oh, my God. Get a hold of that dame that's on the phone. Tell her to come down here. Maybe she can identify him.

Thank you, Margaret Phillips and Todd Andrews, for splendid performance in Dead Earnest. 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

0: artist, the poet, the figure model who loves to show it.
1: You suppose he could be physically attracted to her?
2: No, man, he ain't the type. He don't get enough vitamin E.
0: All these are beat. All these you'll meet in a bucket of blood.
1: Let us make the scene.
2: Crazy.
0: Enjoy yourself where the hilarious enjoy the horrifying in a bucket of blood.
3: No, you're gonna shoot me, don't shoot!
0: Come to the land of living dreams, where realists dream of the unreal.
4: Water, you've done something to me. Something deep down inside of my prana. Oh, Water, I want to be with you. You're creative.
0: Beatniks at their bawdiest. The creative urge at its most primitive.
5: I'm deeply moved. And I shall compose a poem.
0: Love is art. Art is love. It's the weirdest and the wildest.
5: I don't want to make statues anymore. I want to get married. To you.

Scientists representing the world's foremost research centers took part in the examination of the evidence. The facts that will be presented are true. This may be the most startling film you'll ever see.

0: We're gonna have some fun, Jenny. Look, what is it? Come on, let's get out of here.
1: The Pacific Northwest, 1975. Here in this forest, investigators have discovered a set of very strange footprints. Human-like footprints, about 18 inches long and 7 inches wide. The footprints of a giant. A mysterious creature is roaming this wilderness, a creature that has confounded scientists, baffled investigators, and captured the imagination of millions of people. We've all heard of the reported sightings of this creature, a creature most of us know as Bigfoot. We've read about it in our newspapers and heard about it on radio and television. And some of you, like me, might have been skeptical about these reports, wondering how it could be possible for a sizable population of 8 foot, 500 pound monsters to live among us on the edge of our industrialized society. Well, I was skeptical, but I was also tantalized by what I heard. So I decided to find out for myself whether Bigfoot was fact or fiction. I did this by going out to talk to the eyewitnesses, questioning scientists, by examining the footprints, by looking at and listening to all of the available evidence. What I found out, I will now show you. A body of evidence difficult to ignore. First, there's the fact that this phenomenon is nationwide. That each year, people of all kinds from many places report seeing the giant creature, describing it as being covered with hair, being half man, half ape, and as having an overwhelming stench. In the last decade alone, there have been over 300 reported sightings of Bigfoot in America. It's called by different names in different parts of the country, like Momo, or the Fauk Monster, or the Skunk Ape, or Sasquatch, or the Noxie Monster. But whatever they call it, the people who see it are all describing the same thing.
2: I felt something staring at me, or a feeling of being watched. And I turned around, and that's when I saw Bigfoot. I was terrified.
3: Well, I was in shock. The totally unexpected. And in the only equation I could make on this thing is that it was a gorilla.
4: And we saw this hairy-looking animal crossing the road on its hind legs. And I can't tell you for sure what it was. But I believe there was Bigfoot.
1: In spite of such eyewitness testimony, there are scientists who say that creatures like Bigfoot do not exist. That such monsters dwell only in our minds, not in our forests. They point out that man has always been quick to believe in monsters, and that these beliefs are born out of the unknown and nurtured by the unexplained. But even these scientists agree that some monsters have had a basis in fact. For centuries, Western man had heard rumors about a legendary man monster that roamed the jungles of darkest Africa. It wasn't until the late 19th century that science caught up with this legendary monster, calling it the gorilla. New legendary creatures are continually being found, like the Komodo dragon and the okapi, both discovered only in this century. The giant panda was not discovered by Western scientists until 1937. It is still rarely seen in its natural habitat, the bamboo jungles in the mountains of China. New species are, in fact, being discovered and classified each year. New mammals, reptiles, fish, birds, and thousands of new insects. People, too, are being discovered, like these Indians, the Tasadai, a Stone Age tribe living on the island of Mindanao in the Philippines. These primitive people lived on the edge of civilization, unknown and undiscovered by modern man until 1972. Closer to home is the story of Ishii, the dawn man of Redding, California. This sole surviving member of an otherwise extinct tribe of American Indians, the Yahi, lived in the forests nearby Sacramento without modern man's knowing it. When he emerged out of his Stone Age isolation in 1912, he was living proof that creatures like the Bigfoot could live among us without our knowledge. And if Bigfoot is a species of man or ape that has survived a past age, then the turtle is proof that it could exist. A survivor from the age of the dinosaur, like certain lizards, some such creatures

0: Creatures have remained unchanged for almost 200 million years. The crocodile is another reptile that has survived the ages. More proof that creatures from the past are alive today. There are even survivors of past ages that were once thought to be extinct, like the coelacanth, a species of fish scientists believed extinct for 60 million years, but found alive in the waters off South Africa in 1938. And like the creatures that dwell in Loch Ness, a mysterious lake in the highlands of Scotland. Here in these waters dwells a family of monsters that some scientists believe are survivors from the age of the dinosaurs. The Loch Ness monster has been reported seen by thousands of people, by tourists, and by the villagers who live around the lake. And yet for years, the scientific establishment has denied the possibility of the monster's existence. Denied it even though its history goes back to the year 565, when a saintly monk first wrote about his encounter with the creature. Denied it even in the face of contemporary accounts, like that of the Reverend Father Brucey.
1: We were standing on the jetty by the boathouse, just on the left there, and looking across to the bay, we saw a sudden tremendous turmoil in the waters, and without being able to see anything, what was causing it. And suddenly we noticed this huge black head moving along, 7 or 8 feet out of the water, very, very slowly, coming towards the diagonal direction. And then after about 15 seconds it went down. But we never saw any humps, but it was very exciting while it lasted.
0: A creature like the one Father Brucey saw was photographed in 1934 by a vacationing London surgeon, Robert K. Wilson. But scientists rejected that photograph as evidence, as they did this one, taken in 1951 by Lachlan Stewart. A photograph which shows the mysterious humps that undulate on the creature's back. This picture, taken in 1955 by Peter McNabb, was similarly rejected, even though it clearly shows the creature nearby a familiar landmark. There were at least 16 photographs of the Loch Ness Monster, and all of them were rejected as evidence by the scientific community. It wasn't until this man, Tim Dinsdale, took his motion picture film of the monster that some scientists began to take notice. It was in 1960. Dinsdale, an aeronautical engineer, took this film with his 16mm springwind camera using a 135mm telephoto lens. He submitted the film for analysis to the Joint Air Reconnaissance Intelligence Center at the British Defense Ministry. They enlarged the film, as shown here, subjecting it to intense scrutiny. Their conclusions? That the film is of a living object, that it's moving 10 miles per hour, and that it's 6 feet wide and 5 feet high. Dinsdale's film of the creature encouraged a new breed of monster hunters. Starting in 1962, the Loch Ness Phenomena Investigation Bureau brought a long-needed expertise into the search. They kept cameras pointed at all times on strategic parts of the lake. Their major achievement? This film, taken by Richard Rayner in June 1967. British Air Force scrutiny of this film led to the conclusion that, like the earlier Tim Dinsdale footage, this was a picture of a living object of some size. In 1969, for the first time, the monster hunters took their cameras underwater in submarines. But the unusually peaty and murky darkness of the Loch's waters closed off all possible visibility. The submarines were considered useless and were withdrawn. Better results have been achieved with sonar, sound waves which collect echoes off whatever object they bounce. The echoes are converted into electrical signals on shipboard graphic recorders. Three times, in 1969, 70, and 72, research teams acoustically exploring the depths of Loch Ness have had contact with large moving objects. Objects which some claim are the Loch Ness Monster.

0: The director of one of these expeditions was a Boston patent lawyer and physicist, Dr. Robert Rhines, who four times has returned to Loch Ness to try to get subsurface photographs of the monster. Dr. Rhines each time has dropped waterproof cameras into the lock.
1: Boy out there?
2: Yes.
1: Well, it's right on the edge of a slope. It's in about 60, 65 feet of water. It's going down.
2: What we'd hoped to do was to lower this there and have this sink into the silt and so forth.
0: The cameras have been developed by Dr. Harold Edgerton of MIT, who also developed Jacques Cousteau's underwater equipment. The cameras are connected to powerful strobe lights and sonar recorders, all operated by computers. On at least two occasions, objects larger than 30 feet, like the Loch Ness Monster, have passed through the sonar beam. The computers then activated the strobe light and cameras, taking pictures every 10 seconds. In this way, the Rhines team has collected the best evidence to prove the Loch Ness Monster's existence. From 100 feet below the surface, they have achieved dramatic photographs, while at the same time recording sonar tracings. Tracings which indicate the passing of two large marine animals. On the sonar tracings, even the oft-reported mysterious humps of the creature registered. The photographs are close-up dramatic pictures of a fin, about 8 feet long and 4 feet wide. The fin of the Loch Ness Monster. What is it? Tim Dinsdale, who has interviewed almost every living eyewitness of the monster, has an idea.
3: Then you get this tremendous body. The forward limbs, I think, are rather smaller than the rear ones. These curious humps, of which I think there are two, basically, at the pelvic and the shoulder girdle, and this region in between seems to be able to appear, change shape. People have seen the back changing shape. They've actually watched it. And then up, right up the back end, you have, I think, a tremendous swimming tail, like a crocodile's tail, which is used to propel the thing through the water.
0: This mock-up, based on eyewitnesses' descriptions and the various photographs, suggests that the Loch Ness monsters are a family of plesiosaurs, animals believed extinct for millions of years. As we learned with the coelacanth, extinct is not as final as it sounds. Some scientists now believe Loch Ness is home to 30 or 40 such giant creatures, creatures the local people refer to as Nessie, a harmless monster. Unless one considers the tragic accident that befell British speed champion John Cobb. Attempting to set a new record on water, Cobb took his boat, the Crusader, onto Loch Ness in 1955.

Bob was killed, his boat striking a mysterious turbulence. Indications are that this was caused by the wake of one of the Loch's monsters, which was trying to avoid Cobb's thundering speedboat. Once rejected by scientists and skeptics, the Loch Ness monsters are now believed to live in this lake, 24 miles long, 1 mile wide. But still rejected by scientists and skeptics are the giant monsters that dwell in the forests of North America. There's still an uncharted wilderness in America where unknown creatures could live. Hundreds of thousands of square miles unexplored by man, mapped only by aerial survey. A wilderness extensive enough to conceal a large population of hairy giants. This wilderness is shrinking. Civilization is narrowing its boundaries. And as it does, our contact

0: with the Bigfoot creatures becomes more frequent. Each year, there are more footprints discovered, more sightings reported. On the edge of the Oregon wilderness, in the Dalles, Bigfoot investigators have now opened an information center, not unlike what was done at Loch Ness, to keep abreast of the increasing reports of such sightings.
1: What happened? Did you think you actually saw something or heard something? Okay, did it look like a man? Was it walking upright? Okay, how big do you think it was?
0: Bigfoot, like the Loch Ness monster before it, is a creature that most people reject until they see it themselves. One skeptic was Mrs. Mary Jefferson, a widow living alone in a small town in northern Washington. In late August 1973, she was distracted by the incessant barking of her dog. Emerging out of the wilderness, perhaps because of the recent forest fires in the north, came a creature Mrs. Jefferson had never seen before.

0: Later, an investigation team discovered giant footprints where Mrs. Jefferson said she saw the monster, providing supporting evidence to her testimony that Bigfoot had walked in her backyard.
1: He was 8 or 10 feet tall, and he weighed 700 or 800 pounds. Now, he walked upright like a man, and his hair, well, it was brownish, and it stood up on end. It was all tousled. And his face was just hideous, and he smelled.
0: The search for Bigfoot in the United States is in its infancy. The search for a relative of the Bigfoot has already been underway in Asia for over half a century. In the Caucasus and Pamir mountain ranges of Russia, scientists have found proof of a Bigfoot creature, which they call the Almista. In the nearby Himalayas, the highest mountains in the world, Western explorers and investigators have pursued the riddle of another elusive man-ape, the hairy giant known as the Abominable Snowman, or the Yeti. Part of the mountain people's lives for centuries, the snowman only became known to the West in the late 19th century, when British mountaineers began to attempt to conquer Mount Everest. But it wasn't until 1951, when veteran climber Eric Shipton discovered a new pass at 19,000 feet, that actual evidence was collected. Shipton, standing where no man had ever been before, took these photographs of giant, man-like tracks. Once a non-believer in the Yeti, Shipton remembers.
2: Well, I must say, I felt I had a very strange feeling inside. I've often seen these tracks before, but hitherto I'd always been a bit of an agnostic about the whole question. But seeing these tracks so absolutely fresh and clear, well, there seemed to be no doubt about it at all. And it was that really gave me a very eerie feeling. That here one was in the presence of something quite unknown.
0: Although these strange footprints puzzled the scientific community, they reinforced the startling story told by a veteran explorer. Nicholas Tombazi of Athens, Greece, a photographer and a trained observer, had claimed he saw the Abominable Snowman on an expedition to Everest in 1925. Almost never seen by Westerners, the snowman was glimpsed by Tombazi in a clearing only 300 yards away. Tombazi described it as a dark and hairy, man-like creature that was grubbing for roots with a stick. Other evidence to prove the snowman's existence has been collected. In 1958, one expedition discovered this cave, thought to be the lair of the Yeti. And in 1961, another expedition came across

0: was believed to be the hide of a Yeti. Another discovered what was believed to be a Yeti's mummified hand, and what was said to be the hide of a Yeti's skull. Some anthropologists believe that the abominable snowman is a very primitive species of man. Others think it's a giant anthropoid, an undiscovered ape that has evolved in a direction other than man. They believe that these giant creatures migrated from Asia to America thousands of years ago on what was once the Bering Straits land bridge, which linked Russia to Alaska. In support of this theory, there is the evidence of Bigfoot's continuous presence in Indian history, appearing in various forms on totem poles and paintings, and being called by different names, like Gilwick, Salatik, Oma, Bukwas, and Sasquatch. Part of the North American Indians' mythology from the beginning, Bigfoot was first encountered by a European in 1811. British explorer and mountain man David Thompson noted in his journal that while crossing the Rockies, he came across footprints made by a giant. Footprints whose great size, he wrote, could not have been made by bears. And in July of 1884, a British Columbia newspaper carried the account of the capture of a creature. A creature they called Jacko, whose description fits that of a young Bigfoot. Another early account of Bigfoot in America comes from President Theodore Roosevelt in a book he wrote about his days out west. The true story concerns two trappers on the Salmon River. It was in 1852. The trappers encountered the creature. Violence followed. One of the men was killed. Roosevelt wrote that he believed the story. In 1924, in British Columbia, a vacationing prospector, Albert Ostman, reported that he was captured and held prisoner by a family of four Bigfoot creatures. Ostman's incredible tale included observations that one scientist felt could only have come from a direct encounter with a large primate species. Ostman signed an affidavit before his death, attesting to the truthfulness of his story. That same year in Washington State, Fred Beck and four other miners reported they shot at two different Bigfoot creatures. Later, Beck and his friends were attacked by an angry group of Bigfoot giants who tried to destroy their cabin by rolling large boulders onto the roof. These and other accounts make up the long history of man's experience with Bigfoot in the forests of America. Stories from the past, colorful and exciting, and yet by themselves, not quite enough to prove that Bigfoot exists. We need something more. The accounts of eyewitnesses today, people whose stories we can check on firsthand. Such is the story of Mary Lou Bowman, of a small town in western Michigan. The time, October 6th, 1974. The 17-year-old high school senior was waiting for her father. Don Bowman, a former high school football coach and now a respectable businessman, had never heard of the creature that he and his daughter were about to encounter, had no idea that the dark road ahead beyond where his daughter stood waiting for him held a promise of terror that would soon bolt up out of the shadows.
1: How was your babysitting?
2: Fine, except I didn't know they'd be on so late. I had to spend a whole weekend now doing homework.

0: next day, police found giant footprints in the dirt on the side of the road near the site of the accident.
1: I know the animals that are here. This was something different that I had never seen before. Large creature, about 7.5 to 8 foot tall. It was grayish black in color. And as it went away from me, I seen the backside of it walking as a man would walk on its hind legs.
2: There were four of us in the car when I was the first one to sight it. We pulled up on the freeway and pulled back for optimum viewing.
3: Oh, I'd seen people from the same location and in about the same spot before, humans up there. It probably was twice the size.
4: And it was a dark, dark brown, just swaying back and forth, sitting on a rock.
5: It moved more or less like a man. And it was about 6-7 feet tall and probably a blackish brown color. And I couldn't see its face because it was running away from me across the road. And her and I both saw it disappear into the brush. I was born and raised down here, and bears just don't walk on his hind legs that long.
0: Another eyewitness of the creature was Shirley Adams, a teacher and school bus driver in a small town on the coast of northern Washington. Longtime resident of the area, the young school teacher had often heard stories about the giant, hairy, ape-like monster, but she had never seen it, never thought she would.

0: Shirley Adams saw did not frighten her. She experienced, in her own words, an unusual pleasure at seeing a creature at peace with nature. She observed the hairy giant for several moments and considered it not in terms of fear, but in terms of wonder. Eyewitness testimony, however, has had little such effect on the scientific community.
1: Eyewitness reports are not reliable. People can think they see things. Their minds can play tricks on them.
0: But Dr. Tippett, so many people have seen Bigfoot. Now, is it possible that they're all hallucinating?
1: Look, see this skull? Now, that's hard evidence, something to test, to deal with. Bring me a bone or a skull or a carcass, and then maybe I'll believe in Bigfoot.
0: Look, hundreds of law-abiding, respectable people have testified that they've seen Bigfoot. They've signed affidavits to that effect. They've even subjected themselves to examination under hypnosis. And yet the scientific community completely disregards such testimony.
1: It's unreliable.
0: Well, isn't it possible that science doesn't know how to use oral evidence? I mean, how to evaluate it, let's say, the way the law does. Now, isn't oral testimony the basis of our judicial system?
1: Well, I don't know. Science needs something concrete. Why, for instance, hasn't a hunter ever been able to find the remains of a dead Bigfoot in the forest? I mean, there have been so many people through the area where this thing supposedly has been seen, yet nothing.
0: A valid question. To find out the answer, I talked to anthropologist Dr. Lawrence Bradley.
2: Well, in reality, very few bones are ever found anywhere in the forest. When an animal dies, it's immediately eaten by another animal. This is the disposal service of nature at work. I go up in the woods in Oregon and Washington all the time, and I've never seen the remains of bears or even mountain lions. And these animals are in abundance up there.
0: Dr. Bradley, it's been suggested by some people that maybe the Bigfoot creatures bury their dead.
2: That's remotely possible. If Bigfoot is, as some of us think, a humanoid, a species of animal more man-like than beast.
0: But it is possible.
2: Yes, but it's a proposition completely rejected by my colleagues. But then my colleagues completely reject the possibility of Bigfoot.
0: Bigfoot, most scientists say, cannot exist. But Dan Malachny of Deer Lodge, Montana, disagrees.
3: I don't care what other people think. I saw Bigfoot 10 years ago. I was with 11 other Boy Scouts at the time. And we were camping 18 miles south of Butte in the Deer Lodge National Forest. We had walked in to the forest about 5 miles that day.
4: It's not over yet. We got another mile. Mm-hmm. John, did you get a new OA flap?
5: Not yet. I started another hour service.
4: Oh, God, my boots.

0: Cops are killing me.
1: You're not the only one, man.
2: They went down in there and they found the car smashed.
3: After setting up camp, Dan and his friends ate dinner and then sat around and talked, telling jokes until bedtime. The boys were all in their bedrolls and fast asleep by 11 o'clock.

0: What happened, Rick?
1: Something over there.
0: Yeah, you all right?
2: Dan and two other boys saw the giant monster. It took us a couple hours to get back to sleep. And when we got up the next morning, we went up on the ridge where we saw the Bigfoot at. And when we got up there, we discovered a number of footprints, the biggest footprints I've ever seen. And they looked something like this. Exhibit B, the footprints. Some 20 inches long, 8 inches wide. Footprints found impressed 2 inches deep into the earth, an inch and a half deeper than a normal man's. Footprints that show that a giant walks here, moving on 2 feet as a man moves. Footprints that should be permitted to establish the existence of a creature, if, after all, fingerprints can be used to hang one. These footprints, however, in spite of their number, do not convince the scientific community that Bigfoot exists. These scientists maintain that nature plays tricks with footprints, especially in the snow. Footprints, they say, change shape, grow larger as they continuously melt and refreeze. I asked Peter Byrne, formerly a big game hunter in the Himalayas, about this theory of distorted footprints in the snow.
3: Small footprints do melt out. This is true. The footprint of a deer, say 2 inches across, may become 5 or 6 or even 7 inches across when it melts. But they do not melt with any uniformity. So that if you had a line of these footprints, the melted footprints of a small animal, they come out completely out of any uniformity, different shapes, squares, circles, oblongs, and so on. And I think it's ridiculous to suggest that a small animal and the melting snow could really make a Bigfoot track.
2: Some believe that the giant footprints are made by bears, who, as they move, place their hind feet into the tracks of their front feet.
3: I don't think this is possible. The footprints that I've seen are very definite. They're very definitely the foot of a large bipedal a hominid, a humid-like creature with 5 toes. When you get an overlap, you get a confusion of toes and heels and so on. These are clear-cut footprints, and in my mind, there's no mistake. They could not be a quadruped.
2: If the footprints are not distorted by nature or made by a quadruped like bears, scientists say they're footprints made by hoaxers, like Ray Pickens of Chehalis, Washington. 7 times, beginning in 1971,

One, Pickens has tracked the wilderness with bogus Bigfoot tracks. His purpose? Not to fool the scientists, but to fool the monster hunters. He tells us why.

0: friend, which his name is Harvey. And I says, Harvey, we're Hicks. What are we going to do about it? And he says, yeah, what are we going to do about it? And I says, we're going to show them who the Hicks are. And then I went home and made boots.
1: Hoaxers have fooled the experts occasionally, but anthropologist Grover Krantz of Washington State University insists that fakers could not have made all the giant footprints.
2: There are a number of footprints that I've seen that are faked, and this can be done. But on the other hand, there are a few that show some characteristics that I think could not have been faked. This is one such footprint. This cast I've drawn in the approximate reconstructions of the bones. This is a crippled individual where a couple of bulges have extended out between adjacent bones on the outer edge of the foot. If this had been a human foot, these bulges would have been farther back. But they're shifted forward, making the heel longer and the front of the foot shorter. This is exactly what is required for a foot that's going to carry perhaps an 800-pound body. Now, I don't think any faker could have thought of it and figured this out and adjusted his footprint accordingly. A fake footprint is just simply an expanded, enlarged footprint, or enlarged copy of a human foot.
1: With this convincing background, I now thought it best to talk to a trained observer who personally discovered such giant tracks, like newspaper man Ed McLarney of Stevenson, Washington.
3: I turned my head and looked in the direction Marv was pointing. Down below us, for as far as the eye could see, were two sets of tracks coming parallel up this terrifically steep ridge. They crossed the road. We walked up the road just a little bit farther, and they crossed the road right in front of us. Big, big tracks. They were firm tracks and obviously the kinds of tracks that people have talked about when they described Bigfoot. And what was especially convincing was the terrific distance between footprints. I have got pretty long legs. I'm nearly 6'4", and I could not, in trying to stretch my feet, could not duplicate what we were seeing there. I had to jump from one track to another to duplicate the distance between tracks. In the first place, I do not think that any human being would have been physically capable of marching up that ridge in that deep snow. In the second place, that superhuman strength was required to do it.
1: For years, the only proof of Bigfoot's existence were the accounts of eyewitnesses and the plaster casts of footprints.
4: It's only now, during the last decade, that proof in the way of physical evidence has begun to be accumulated. Here, in these woods, in a remote region of the High Sierra, some of that evidence has been collected. It was in the fall of 1972, and three men, Alan Berry, Rick Murphy, and Tim Sawyer, had just discovered human-like footprints 20 inches long. They'd heard about the creature called Bigfoot, but they never thought they'd encounter it.
1: The men were relaxing after a hard day in the woods.
5: I'll tell you, the next time we're coming out, he's doing the cooking, not you.
6: All right, I don't need any ribbing about that, though, yeah. You know.
7: I told you guys I came up here as the guy.
5: The guy. You believe that?
6: Listen, next time, Mel can do the cooking.
8: That's a good idea. Well, I'll go home with Barry Berry.
5: I told
7: it's
5: you
7: like,
5: why
7: we're...
6: Hey, the guy.
5: Hey, you see? Listen.
8: Sounds like my mother-in-law.
5: Hey, don't joke around. Listen.

0: I never heard anything like that before.
1: Me neither. I'm going to get that on the tape recorder.
2: Fortunately, on this trip to the Sierras, Alan Berry had his tape recorder along to record the sounds of various birds and animals. Calmly, he reached for this and not for his rifle.
3: Where's it coming?
1: I don't know.

0: Barry, to Dr. Robert Sheldon. Not knowing what strange creature made these sounds, Dr. Sheldon subjected them to a rigorous computer analysis.
1: How do you go about analyzing these tapes?
2: The first thing we do is to digitize the sound into the computer. Digitizing consists of converting each second of sound into 20,000 numbers that are stored in the files on the computer. We can select any portion of this we'd like and do a frequency analysis on this portion. We've chosen the ah sound from the tape because it seems to have an unusual formant structure.
1: You mean that you've picked just a certain part of this tape, one section of it?
2: We've taken a section of this tape for analysis, much like a scientist might take a piece that he wants to analyze and look at it under a microscope. This particular sound that we're looking at has a frequency structure that's lower than the normal male human voice. For example, we could do a sample of your voice, and then we could compare the analysis of your vowel with the analysis that we have from the tape. You could speak into the microphone here, and we can record that into the computer. Just say ah.
1: Ah.
0: The comparison of the two printouts showed that the creature's vowel sound peaked early, higher than mine. My sound edged out at a secondary, lower peak. I asked Dr. Sheldon what he could learn from these comparisons.
2: Human male has a vocal tract on the average of about 17 centimeters long. This analysis tells us that based on the formant frequencies of this sound, we would have a vocal tract of about 25 centimeters long.
1: You see, so that could give you some idea of the size of whatever creature made the noise.
2: Yes. We could say that the vocal tract that produced these sounds would have been at least 50% larger than a human male.
1: Then that means that if I'm over 6 feet tall, the creature that made this sound must be over 9 feet tall.
2: That's probably true, yes.
1: Are there any other tests that you can do to analyze the tape?
2: We can do what we call a formant track. It's similar to a voice print. It's a newer and better way to do a voice print analysis on the computer. We can look at the movement of the frequencies and say something about the articulatory flexibility. During the 15 minutes of sound on this tape, we have examples of three vowels, e, a, and o. But nowhere on the tape is there the sound E. Now, the sound E requires moving the tongue forward in the mouth. And if we look at the physical structure of, say, a gorilla, the gorilla has the neck at a different angle, and it's impossible for the gorilla to move his tongue forward in order to make the E sound. The fact that we don't see this sound on the tape suggests that this creature perhaps did not have the ability to make that sound.
1: Do you know what made these sounds?
2: No, I don't.
1: Well, the first Exhibit C. The sounds made by an unknown creature, probably Bigfoot.
2: That consists of
1: sounds that seem to indicate that the creature is more man than ape. Similar sounds to those heard by Alan Berry and his friends have been heard by others, by those on expeditions searching for Bigfoot, and by men like Hal Williamson of Idaho. Williamson, a longtime fisherman and outdoorsman, was vacationing in British Columbia, Canada, when he first heard the strange sounds, coming, it seemed, from a great distance. The sounds seemed to be coming closer, and then suddenly they were upon him. confident sportsman, Williamson was determined to find out more about the creature he heard and saw.

The air was heavy with a foul odor, a stench Williamson later described as being, in his own words, one of the worst smells he's ever experienced. His curiosity outweighing his fears, Williamson, unarmed, made his way to the area where he had spotted the Bigfoot.

0: now replaced the eerie screams of the giant creature. But the stench in the air told Williamson that the monster was still nearby. Later, hair found nearby was classified as belonging to no known animal.
1: Did they talk up?
0: Yeah. Spurred on by the increasing numbers of sightings, by the accumulating data pointing to the creature's possible existence, more and more organized expeditions are taking to the field to find a Bigfoot. This one is under the direction of Robert Morgan of Miami, Florida. The expedition hopes to photograph a live Bigfoot or produce evidence of a dead one. They believe a colony of over 200 Bigfoot creatures inhabits the unexplored wilderness of the Pacific Northwest. The expedition has tried to anticipate the creature's movements, running the roads, keeping a watchful eye for any evidence of its passing. Thinking Bigfoot to be a nocturnal creature, they're prepared to penetrate the darkness of night with special light amplification viewing devices.

0: Morgan, a former government computer specialist, began to pursue Bigfoot only after having seen one, he says, in 1957.
1: And all of a sudden, this thing went through the bushes. He didn't go around. He went, I mean, I could see the wake, you know, just plowed right through it, and he moved up at an angle away from me. I was on the edge of a canyon. And at a point, I estimate about 40 yards from me, it went into an opening, a clearing in the brambles, and what I saw was the most man-like looking gorilla, in my estimation, that I'd ever seen.
2: Okay.
3: And that's traveling slow.
0: And expeditions like this one have gone out armed with tranquilizing guns and cameras. The object is to bring back evidence to force the scientific establishment to take a more active part in the search for Bigfoot.
2: There's the fork in the road. One party that way, and we go up this way here.
1: Okay. Pete, Ann, Ted, we'll see you in 3 days.
0: Though it did not find a Bigfoot, this team did find hair and fecal droppings.
4: Evidence found on expeditions like that of Robert Morgan's, and evidence found by chance, by hunters and hikers, eventually finds its way into scientific laboratories like this one. Some of it has yielded interesting results. For instance, though some feces collected and turned in are found to be that of bears or other animals, others remain unexplained, unidentifiable, possibly from a creature unknown to science. Now, a great deal can be learned from droppings. For example, the eating habits of the creature, which in turn can help those who are looking for Bigfoot. Now, the Morgan expedition reports that examination of feces leads them to believe that Bigfoot feeds on roots and grass and berries and tree shoots. And therefore, in their search for Bigfoot, they are following the growth of these succulents. Now, samples of hair believed to be that of Bigfoot are frequently brought in for examination. And again, though most of it turns out to be that of bears or some other known animal, there is that occasional finding, a strand of hair that defies analysis. Not that of a bear, not a man or a coyote or a wolf, but of something unknown.

0: Several times, such hair samples have stymied scientific definition. Now, these hair samples were found at the site of giant human-like footprints and after a sighting of a Bigfoot creature. The hair samples, then, should be labeled Exhibit B, a piece of evidence which the United States Army has endorsed in its official engineering atlas covering the state of Washington. In a section about the wildlife of the state, Sasquatch, or Bigfoot, is featured. The text goes on to report that hair samples sent to the FBI labs have defied analysis. Exhibit E, the Minnesota Iceman. What might have been the only body of a Bigfoot ever found by modern man. At first, nothing more than a carnival exhibit, a rotting corpse partially visible in a block of ice. Later to be thought of by at least two international scientists as an unknown large primate, perhaps the dead body of a young Bigfoot. This unusual evidence mysteriously disappeared in 1968. Next, I turn to an investigative avenue often taken by the world's police departments to get another, if unusually different, viewpoint of the creature's existence. A viewpoint that police departments in Miami, Boston, Los Angeles, and even Scotland Yard have called upon to help solve seemingly unsolvable crimes. I went to Peter Hurkos, the world's foremost psychic detective at his home in Los Angeles. I took with me, unknown to him and concealed in a suitcase, a plaster cast of a giant Bigfoot footprint. Hurkos, who has worked with police on such cases as the Boston Strangler and the Ann Arbor murders, has the unusual psychic gift of being able to read facts from unseen objects, to sense the reality and truth of such objects, and to describe in detail, from telepathic images in his brain, what is hidden from his view.
1: I didn't know what to do with it. Uh-huh. But well, I'd do any type of science may impose.
0: Now, I have something inside this case that I want to know something more about.
1: Yeah.
0: Now, can you psychometrize what's in here without ever having seen it and tell me something about it, anything?
1: I will try.
0: All right.
1: Can I set it up or what?
0: Yes,
1: you can
0: put it any way you like.
1: That's in the... Half man, half animal. Weighs about, I would say about 500 pounds. It's about between 8 and 9 feet. Lives in cave. Eat part of animals, the intestine and animals. Eat and also berries and green stuff. It's not a gorilla. It's like a man, strong chest and long arms, normal fingers like we have. Very hairy, long hair and short beard type. Peter, do you want me to draw the picture the way I see the?
0: Will you? Yes.
1: Sure. I have to use paper.

we've witnessed a dazzling display of Peter Hurko's psychic powers. Powers that not only determined what was in a closed case, but powers that said the object in that case was authentic, not a fake. That it was made by a living creature, by a Bigfoot. Exhibit F, Peter Hurkos, the vision of a psychic detective. For Exhibit G,

0: I traveled to a small Washington town not far from the Canadian border, increasingly more intrigued by the abundance of psychic and physical evidence. The most compelling evidence for Bigfoot's existence, however, remains the eyewitness reports. And the most compelling of these are when the creature has been seen at the same time by more than one person. Now, in police work, this is called corroboration, and it's another way to establish the truth. Now, there are scores of such corroborative stories in the Bigfoot investigation, but the most interesting to me are these. This file contains the accounts of over a dozen sightings of Bigfoot, all taking place within a 30-day period in this small Washington town. It was during a salmon run on the river, and Mr. and Mrs. Tom Stern were the first to encounter the creature.
1: It was during September 1975.
2: Great day for fishing.
3: Yes, it really is.
2: Say, by the way, what time's your brother coming over this evening?
3: Oh, I don't know, fairly early. There's something wrong with this reel.
2: That's the one you wanted, sweetheart.
3: I don't know, maybe it's me. I don't seem to be working it right.
2: Well, you work it right and catch some fish, and I promise I'll fry them.
3: Would you mind taking a look at it?
2: What is that?

0: feet tall.
1: Yeah, they must have weighed 500-600 pounds.
2: It's twice my stride.
3: Mr. and Mrs. Stern's sighting of the hairy creature, backed up by their discovery of giant footprints, was to be followed by a more terrifying experience. December 12, 1975. Rita Graham was alone in the living room watching television.
4: Flowers, I...

There were 10 more such sightings in the town within the next 3 weeks, the most dramatic of which took place in the early morning hours of September 16th, while three Indian youths were fishing on the Nooksack River. John Green, 31, a recreational director for the Lummi Indian Council, and two friends were taking turns drifting down the channel, trailing their nets, fishing for salmon.

His friends 50 feet upstream, John Green heard a strange noise. He became aware of a strong, unpleasant smell, felt something tugging at his nets, but he saw nothing.

0: town? A number of sightings. Now, is it possible that so many people over a period of time could fabricate and maintain their stories, that is, tell lies? Or are they telling the truth? With me is William Stenberg, a former police officer for the Glendale Police Department, a man licensed by the state of California to do polygraph work, that is, to conduct lie detector examinations. We're about to test the story of one of those townspeople, Johnny Green, whose story you've just seen. We're going to give him a lie detector test to see if he was telling the truth. In order that the test meet every standard of normal investigative work, our cameras will not intrude on the examination. We'll watch from back here through a two-way mirror. Johnny's reactions will not be altered by our presence. Now, Mr. Stenberg, can you tell me basically how the polygraph works?
1: Yes, sir, I can. This is a Keeler polygraph three-channel instrument. It records the breathing from the pneumotube, which is placed around the subject's abdomen. The cardiocuff, which is placed upon either the left or right arm, records the rise and fall in the subject's blood pressure. A galvanic skin response is placed upon either the left or right hand, and it records certain perspiration emitted by the palm of the hand. All the reactions are recorded independently by the three pins, the pneumo, galvanic skin response, and the cardio.
0: All questions require yes or no answers.
1: No movement, John. Test about to begin. Close your eyes, please, John. Is your true name John Green?
2: Yes.
1: You intend to answer all of my questions truthfully?
2: Yes.
1: Do you believe you saw a creature 7 feet tall standing in the water of the Nooksack River at 2:30 a.m.?
2: Yes.
1: Did you feel and see the creature pull on the tailboard attached to your fishing net?
2: Yes.
1: Do you see the creature in your light?
2: Yes.
1: Were you truthful to me when you described the creature 7 feet tall, heavy build, covered with hair, and a head shaped like a gorilla?
2: Yes.
0: To complete a polygraph test, Stenberg asks the same 12 questions three times each.
1: Have you lied to me on any of these questions?
2: No.
1: Test is complete, John. Please remain seated.
0: The polygraph machine confirms that John Green did see something that night in the Nooksack River, something large and hairy, something John Green and his neighbors called Bigfoot.
3: Your eyelids are becoming heavier.
0: Another way to test the truthfulness of eyewitnesses is through hypnosis, where people can more vividly recall things they saw and did but cannot remember.
3: It's going to become limp.
0: For this reason, police departments around the world now utilize hypnosis to get at the truth.
3: Eyes are becoming more and more heavy.
0: I'm in the office of Dr. Sidney Walter, a clinical psychologist licensed by the California State Board of Medical Examiners, a former professor at UCLA and a government consultant.

0: Dr. Walters specializes in the use of hypnosis, and he is, at this moment, placing Jerry Lou Welchel of Fontana, California, into a hypnotic trance. Now, Jerry Lou has already told me that she, her girlfriend, and two children all saw Bigfoot one night 6 years ago. Dr. Walter will now test her story under hypnosis.
1: You're back into the summer of 1968. It is summertime of 1968. It is summertime of 1968. You're going to call up your girlfriend, Kathy. You're going to get into your T-Bird and drive towards that location, and you're going to relive and experience everything in detail, step by step.

0: Cassie? 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Miss Jerry. Was Jean over to your house? Well, you just left here. Yeah. No, he said that they were going up to see about that monster. Yeah. Okay, you want to go? I'll get the kids ready. Okay, see you in a few minutes. Okay, get your coats on. Okay, come here, Sherry.
1: Jerry Lou, now actually in a deep hypnotic trance, is recalling how she and a girlfriend went out to a deserted drag strip to investigate the reports of a monster seen there the night before.
0: Now get back in the seat and sit down. Is Kathy home? You ready to go? Okay. Now, where was it? The drag strip. Nah. No monster's gonna be there. No. Okay. Oh, heck. Carson. Kathy, look out. Get down, get down, get down. Oh. Oh. She's bleeding. I'm all right, I'm all right. Let's go to the police. Come on.
2: Drift deeper and deeper into relaxed state now, Jerry. Drift deeper and deeper into relaxed state. You could hear me clearly. Let your whole body become calm and relaxed. Now you can recall scenes as I ask you questions. They'll be very vivid, very clear to you, but you are safe and sound. You are safe and sound at home. Jerry, you could hear me clearly. What were you frightened of?
0: It was big. And it smelled terrible.
2: It was big and smelled terrible?
0: Yes. It smelled terrible.
2: It smelled terrible. Can you describe what frightened you even more?
0: Most of all, is it getting to the kids. It's terrible. It's terrible. It was like a... I can't explain it. Big, hairy, and it hurt me.
2: How big do you believe it was?
1: Using hypnosis as a tool to help us establish the truth, we have verified an actual eyewitness account of an encounter with Bigfoot.
2: How far touched you, Jerry?
1: Exhibit H, the still photographs. This one taken in 1965 in Oregon by an experienced woodsman, Zach Hamilton. And this one taken in 1974 in British Columbia, Canada by an Ohio woman on vacation. And a third one taken in Alaska in 1973.
3: Picture
1: ears of the creature, which seemed to be all the proof that's needed to confirm Bigfoot's existence. And the most famous picture of Bigfoot is this one, taken by Yakima, Washington rodeo rider Roger Patterson in 1967 in Bluff Creek, California. Patterson took about 28 feet of motion picture film, the most controversial film of its kind. It startled the scientific world. Anthropologist Grover Krantz of Washington State University, Dr. Donald W. Grieve, a London scientist, and Dr. Dmitry Donsky, the chief of biomechanics at a Russian institute, all studied the film, and they could find no reason to doubt the film's authenticity. And John Napier, a primate biologist formerly of the Smithsonian Institution, also studied the film, and he wrote in his book that he too is convinced that Bigfoot exists. Famous film while on an expedition with a colleague. They were tracking down the giant, hairy, man-like monster. Patterson had been searching for the creature for 8 years. Suddenly there was a commotion. Patterson's horse reared, throwing him. Patterson grabbed his camera and filmed as he ran. Here is his actual footage, the images he captured, what he called the abominable snowman of America, or Bigfoot. If this film is legitimate, then there can no longer be any question about Bigfoot's existence. To verify its legitimacy, I went to anthropologist Grover Krantz at Washington State University.
3: There is one film that was made by Roger Patterson in 1967 of what appears to be a Sasquatch that I'm reasonably convinced now is a legitimate piece of film. I've checked just about every possible measurement of that film, having looked at it, at least 50 times now, and I don't think there's any way Patterson could have figured this all out and faked it.
1: I also asked Dr. Jeffrey Bourne, director of the prestigious Yerkes Primate Lab in Atlanta, Georgia, to analyze the film.
4: Well, you know, that looks to me very much like a human walk. Its gait is very much of a human-type gait.
3: If you have a large primate who has basically the bipedal locomotion, he would have to have a human-like gait. This is exactly what I would expect.
4: And also, when you look at its feet as it walks, the undersurface is much too light-colored for an animal with this kind of dark fur.
3: The light color on the bottom of the feet is perfectly normal for any primates, or, well, most hominid-like primates. Africans with black skin have very light-colored soles of the feet. This is simply because the stratum corneum is very thick and carries less of the pigment.
4: And furthermore, it seems to have the characteristics of both male and female. The head has a big crest on it, like a male gorilla does, and this crest is called a sagittal crest. Now, this creature also has pendulous breasts, which is a female characteristic.
3: The crest, the sagittal crest on the top of the head, has been claimed as a male characteristic in the Patterson film. Well, yes, it's a characteristic of adult male gorillas and orangutans, but it's not a male characteristic, it's a size characteristic. Beyond a certain size, the jaw muscles must find attachment on a special crest, and it happens that only male gorillas and orangutans get that big. If there were a female primate of the 500-pound body size, it would have to be so big that it would have a crest as well. So it's not a male characteristic.
4: And the breasts are covered in fur, and in all other primates, the breasts are actually either bare or very sparsely haired.
3: I don't know what the breast of a Sasquatch ought to look like. Of course, what's going on there is, in Patterson's film, the creature has a bulge here, which seems to be a two-part bulge, but it's not really very clear. This might not actually be breasts. These could be outpouchings from the trachea, which occur in many large apes, called laryngeal air sacs.
1: Patterson, who died of cancer in 1972, swore on his deathbed that this film was authentic. His partner that day also swears that what you're seeing now is a picture of a real Bigfoot. satisfied with this evidence, some scientists are now trying to classify the Bigfoot creatures, declaring them to be perhaps a more evolved species of a fossilized ape, a more man-like Gigantopithecus. They've begun to study the living habits of the creatures, based on the voluminous accounts of eyewitnesses for the past 100 years. They've determined that there is a large colony of the creatures, perhaps 200 of them, centered mainly in the Pacific Northwest. They're nomadic creatures who travel in small groups and oftentimes alone, following the food supply. They're mainly vegetarians, eating roots, berries, fruits, and nuts. Some have been seen, though not frequently, eating small rodents like field mice.

0: accounts of them digging for clams at an ocean beach. Bigfoot creatures have also been seen pulling fish from the streams and taking them from fishermen's barrels outside their homes. They have never been known to use fire or to use tools, though they have frequently been seen using a stick or a stone to dig for food. They build no permanent dwellings, making their beds under trees or in caves. They sleep mostly during the day, traveling and looking for food at night, finding safety in the darkness. They have keen, animal-like senses, and they're quick to perceive danger. Strong and very fast for creatures their size. And yet, they're non-territorial, yielding the land to the first intruder. Some accounts indicate that the Bigfoot creatures might live in family units. Albert Ostman's observations in 1924 show that the father performed certain patriarchal duties for his family. The young of the Bigfoot probably enjoy a longer childhood than do most creatures in the wild. They're dependent on their elders for food, for protection, and for instruction in how to deal with the wild animals in the forest and with man. They themselves are not predators. If they were, more would be known about them. For a giant creature that attacked and fed on cougars and goats and deer could not long escape the watchful eye and the ready rifle of the hunter. They're shy and wary creatures, apparently gentle toward both man and beast, creatures alive to the possibilities of the wilderness. They're elusive creatures, hard to catch a glimpse of, creatures perhaps like man, still evolving into a higher order. There are some who believe that the Bigfoot creatures are man, primitive man, and as such are entitled to all the protection our society offers other men. One true story that illustrates Bigfoot's human likeness is that told about an Oregon high school teacher, William Lawrence. Lawrence was driving with his wife Kathy on a backcountry road in the spring of 1973.
1: A lot of good fishing around here. Especially this time of year. See everything you want, you get. Son of a... You see that? I'll get my rifle and get a shot at this thing.

0: can't.
1: Why not?
2: Lawrence, familiar with firearms, had made up his mind to shoot, like so many others before him who have had Bigfoot in their rifle sights.
0: I can't. It looks human.
2: Unable to shoot, Lawrence later described Bigfoot as having the eyes of a thinking creature, not the eyes of a wild animal.
3: Man or beast? What it is still unknown. Some believe that Bigfoot is a kind of ape, undiscovered by science, or a prehistoric species of ape thought to be extinct. Others speculate it might be the so-called missing link, or even early man. Whatever it is, the volume of evidence seems conclusive. Our Earth is host to such giant creatures as the Bigfoot. There are the sightings, corroborated by hypnosis and polygraph tests, the footprints, the sound recordings, the photographs, the film, all enough to prove that Bigfoot is as much a part of our life as the gorilla or the Loch Ness Monster.
2: Bigfoot is today free to roam the forests of America, living off the land but leaving no trace of his passage except for an occasional footprint. He's gigantic and powerful, and yet he harms nobody and destroys nothing. He is at peace with the wilderness.
3: But this wilderness is vanishing. Each year, the press of civilization converts our forests into towns, our meadows into roads. The land the Bigfoot lives on shrinks. Soon, they may be driven from their wilderness cover, like Ishii, the dawn man of Redding, California. And we will at last know what they are. And then there will be no more skeptics.
2: Man will continue to try to solve the mystery of Bigfoot, but as we do, let us hope that we will not destroy what we seek to understand.

0: Western Logan Road. Pay TV and cable TV companies are seeking the right to charge you for the very programs you now get free. If you want to stop pay TV and save free television, sign the petition in the lobby of this theater. Let your lawmakers know how you feel in the fight against pay TV and cable TV.
1: There, with 8 international astronauts, 7 men and a woman, taking off on the most exciting, nerve-shattering journey in the history of man. You are there, braving the staggering shower of meteorites. You are there, when the magic of the giant motion picture screen takes you 36 million miles into outer space. There's never been anything like this before, in fact or fiction. First spaceship on Venus.

0: In 1968, at the height of the war in Vietnam, 14,000 Americans were killed and 46,000 were wounded. That same year, another 14,000 Americans were killed. But those lives were lost right here in the United States because those American men and women were killed at work, on the job. Another 2.5 million American workers suffered disabling injuries. That's 54 times the number of people we had wounded in Vietnam that year.
1: All right, the subcommittee will be in order. This morning, we're continuing with our oversight hearings to the occupational safety and health.
0: In an effort to stem this tide of injury, disease, and death, Congress created the Occupational Safety and Health Administration in 1970. In creating OSHA, Congress affirmed the right of every working man and woman to safe and healthful working conditions.
2: They have not only the right to expect, it's the law that they should be able to go to their work in the morning, give the employer so many hours for so much money, and be able to go home to their family that night the same way they walked in the door that morning.
3: As an employee, you have a responsibility to your employer to give him an honest day's work and to make money for that employer. That's what you're paid for. By the same token, that employer has a responsibility to you, not only to give you a salary, but to ensure that you don't get killed on the job. It's his premises. It's his responsibility. Nobody else's.
4: If I feel the job's unsafe, I won't do it.
5: Would you sell me your legs for $10,000? You know, it comes down to that. Which is more important, money or your health?

0: Health and safety hazards are found throughout American industry, in virtually every occupation. One of every four American workers is exposed to known health hazards, and it's been estimated that one-third of all cancers are work-related. Dust, gases, and fumes found in the workplace cause skin and lung diseases, heart problems, nervous disorders, and can even cause workers to become sterile or to have children with birth defects. One out of six Americans is exposed to hazardous noise levels on the job, noise which can cause permanent hearing loss.
1: You know, it'll happen and you never realize it's happening to you. You start losing your hearing and never realize it. When you go home, you have to start, I know myself now, I turn my television set up louder than what I did when I wasn't working in the mill, when I was just going to college. I turn it up a lot louder now than what I did then.
2: When you come out of the mill, you go in the work in there, and when you get on the outside, you can't hear for 2 hours.
1: At night, you can lay down and hear them looms running at home. You know, when you lay there by yourself, everything gets quiet. You can actually hear the looms running, and you're 10 miles away from them.
0: Once OSHA has learned of a workplace health or safety problem, it often turns to NIOSH, the National Institute for Occupational Safety and Health, to do the scientific research necessary to control the hazard. This research provides the groundwork for OSHA's standards, which are formal regulations that specify safe working procedures or limit the amounts of dangerous chemicals to which workers can be exposed.
3: Enter, in, out, up, and equilibrate.
0: After NIOSH has completed its work, OSHA makes its proposed standard available to the public for comment and revision.
4: Then one of the more dramatic parts of standard setting occurs. There is usually a public hearing. These public hearings provide an important opportunity for individuals concerned about the issue the standard deals with, affected industries, employers,
5: U.S. Steel Corporation,
4: labor groups,
6: informing these individuals that they do have compensable lung damage,
4: public interest groups, to come before the agency and offer their views.
5: However, I do not agree with OSHA's selection.
4: And the record of that public hearing is an important part of the information that OSHA ultimately relies upon in deciding what is the appropriate standard to set dealing with that hazard in the industries in which it arises.
0: After the public hearings, OSHA sets a final standard, which all affected employers must obey. OSHA has a staff of compliance officers in the field to inspect workplaces and make sure they meet the standard. Accompanied by representatives of both the employer and the workers, the inspector observes work practices and material handling, takes noise measurements, and may attach instruments to workers to measure their exposure to airborne substances.
7: Are there any of these
0: The inspector tries to get an accurate understanding of the workplace by talking with both the employer and individual workers.
7: Then it wouldn't make any difference who I sampled?
8: No, I just can't blame
7: them. I'm Chris Short from the Occupational Safety and Health Administration.
9: We do have the right to interview employees privately, and we do insist on that. We like to talk to the employees to get a good feeling of what the employee feels are the hazards there, what types of processes may be going on at a different time than we're there, whether the employee has any health problems.
0: OSHA's work doesn't end with the completion of the inspection. The point is not simply to find hazards or to penalize employers who

0: not just the raw cotton, which has to be spun into yarn, but leaves and dirt that's accumulated in the harvesting process. And these leaves and dirt break into very fine dust in the process of opening the bales and the early operations of carding the fine fibers and spinning the yarn. As a result, there's a very fine dust emitted and that exists in the air in the cotton mill. It causes people to cough and it causes breathlessness. And eventually, after long exposure, it causes total disability due to what is popularly known as brown lung disease, technical name being bisonosis, disease of the lungs, which is crippling and ultimately can cause early death.
1: OSHA had adopted a standard to protect workers from brown lung disease by limiting the amount of cotton dust in the air. But in 1973, some Canton workers felt their plant wasn't meeting the standard.
2: The cotton dust was bad, and you couldn't see when you opened the doors. It all fogged in your face, and you can't breathe in it.
3: I go in there, and when I come out, you could tell it. You could feel the tightening of your chest, you know. And it'd take you a while to breathe, you know, get your breathing back normal.
4: You worked in there a while to feel like you'd been eating dirt or something.
1: One of those workers complained to the local OSHA office and asked for an inspection of the mill.
5: We were there as a result of a complaint and about these conditions, and found them to be true and cited them for these and gave them a period of time to abate. We felt like that they could come into it in a relatively short period of time by improving ventilation, and we gave them 6 months to correct the first violation on the cotton dust, but they were unable to do that.
6: Our first attempt at dust removal equipment was one where we spent about $200,000, and it didn't bring the dust level down.
1: Since the company couldn't meet the OSHA standard in the time permitted, they asked for, and OSHA granted, a series of extensions.
6: Each of our abatement periods, as I remember them, was for a year's extension from the original. I think we were granted a one-year abatement to take corrective steps, and we moved as rapid as we could. We were not able to meet conditions. We asked for another one and so forth.
1: About this time, the workers' union challenged these delays.
0: The OSHA did approve an additional extension of 1 year for the company to meet the standard, making it the fall of 76. Well, before that fall of 76 came around, we were determined to see to it that no additional delays occurred.
1: The disagreements between the company, the workers, OSHA, and the union were finally resolved when the company came forward with a new plan to meet OSHA's standard.
0: And this plan was different from the old in that they specified exactly what machinery they had intended to buy. They provided a guarantee by the machinery manufacturer that if this equipment were installed, the cotton dust standard would be met.
1: The installation of the new equipment produced dramatic results.
6: As a result of what we've done, it appears that we can conservatively say that we have improved our dust conditions by tenfold or possibly 15-fold.
0: This case is important in that it demonstrates what can be done when you have an active local union that is aware of its rights under the law, and the coordination of the international union and the local union to assure that the workers get the rights vindicated.
3: OSHA made all the difference in the world. If these companies didn't have someone to set standards they have to go by, they would just do what they want to. That's the best thing that happened to the working people when OSHA came in, Bob.
1: It cost Canton Mills almost $1 million to reduce the levels of cotton dust and meet OSHA's regulation. But by doing so, the company has protected the health of its workers for many years to come.
7: Very often, in concentrating on the apparent cost of achieving the regulation, we lose sight of the cost of not regulating at all. In the case of cotton dust, for example, there are 40,000 documented cases of respiratory disease caused by exposure to cotton dust in the textile industry. That is a tremendous expense, not only to those workers and their families, but to society as a whole.
0: Workers are being injured. Workers are being diseased. They're losing their livelihood. They're having to have medical exams, medical care, which is very expensive. These costs are being borne by the workers who are the victims of occupational injuries and diseases, and society in providing medical care and relief for these people who are impoverished as a result of their victimization.
7: Certainly, the Congress decided as a matter of national policy it's more appropriate to place the cost of protection

0: on the employers who give rise to the exposure in the first place than to depend upon society to bear the cost of illness and injury.
1: We have here at United Foundries made every effort to try to clean the foundry up. We've got a great deal of money invested, but now that the investment's there, it really doesn't take that much to operate it.
2: A lot of companies recognize that a safe and healthy working environment makes good business sense and make every effort to comply with OSHA regulations. In the foundry industry, workers face a number of health hazards, including airborne dust and dirt, which can cause severe breathing problems.
1: In general, the foundry industry is an extremely dirty industry. It's heavy industry. We deal with sand and moisture, all the things that make dust and dirt, and of course the molten metal, which makes heat.
3: We used to pour them on a fourth floor, and now we have what we call econ machines. They're automatically go on trays, the trays go around inside the machine, and they have an acid pollution that kills the smoke, and also a baghouse, which collects the dust, which pollution also takes some of the dust into it, and it's way down the dust compared to what we used to have. We used to have a real thick on the floor, you know.
1: Probably the foundry industry ran the greatest portion of 5,000 years without any basic changes. With the advent of OSHA, the majority of foundries were forced into a compliance situation as far as pollution control goes. We chose to make that change at the time that this compliance was required, and we are in compliance now. It keeps us legal, it makes us a better neighbor, and it certainly improves the environment in the plant. And in doing so, we have literally reduced our turnover, our labor turnover, to zero. This has probably been the largest and the best side effects of the money that we have spent. And our absenteeism is virtually nothing. And as such, we are not constantly retraining people, and we don't have to carry much larger staff to substitute for the absenteeism.
2: The Dana Corporation in Reading, Pennsylvania, manufactures and assembles automobile and truck frame parts. Before the parts get to this welding operation, they are shaped by these stamping machines, machines that can easily crush a hand or cut off a finger. Such injuries are often blamed on the workers themselves for having their hands in the machine at the wrong time. But OSHA regulations have required the use of redesigned machinery that has virtually eliminated these kinds of injuries.
4: Well, when I was a kid, used to hear they used to call this the butcher shop. People used to lose fingers, hands, and there's quite a few people you walk through the shop down there that are missing fingers.
5: Well, they just hit the button and the press come down and went up, and the man on the other side of the press, he took the piece out. But you never know when it was going to repeat, or the guy on the other side of the press, he may forget what the other guy is doing. He might hit the button and his hands are in the press. They had two buttons, and the only way the press should get on if every man working that press on each hand, each button.
2: To encourage the kind of solutions to problems we've seen at Dana and United Foundries, OSHA has established a consultation program that's provided free of charge. While the consultants are funded by OSHA, they work directly with the employer at his place of business, pointing out hazards present in the workplace and offering advice on correcting them. The consultants' files and report to the employer are kept confidential. This information is never disclosed to OSHA enforcement personnel unless the employer refuses to correct a serious hazard.
6: I've used them many times for consulting purposes, and it's a way of getting an answer. Why wait? If you have a problem now, you want to get it solved now. You don't want to wait until somebody gets hurt or you get cited for it.
1: We have worked with OSHA, made a real effort to draw on their knowledge and their background and their approach so that when we do something, we do it once. There's no sense of doing something and then finding out you're not in compliance, because you intend to spend the money anyway.
7: If in a nutshell, there's anything we're trying to do is to get you a basic understanding of occupational health, the terms, the jargon, so that you can know to ask good questions and to know when you're getting bad answers.
2: OSHA also funds education and training programs for workers, like this class at the New York City Central Labor Council.
0: Many people have described the Occupational Safety and Health Act as primarily a piece of worker rights legislation. There is the right to file a complaint about safety and health hazards in the workplace and to remain anonymous to minimize the possibility of reprisals or discriminatory activity as a result of exercising that right. There are specific protections against discriminatory action being taken against employees for exercising their rights under the act. There is the right to accompany OSHA inspectors on the walk around of a plant. We believe that there are also rights of the employee to know what the hazards are in the workplace and the effects of those hazards.
7: Okay. Can you think of an example of something that's breathed and causes a cancer or a serious illness somewhere else in the body?
8: What? Carbon tetrachloride.
7: Carbon tetrachloride. Okay, chlorinated solvents like trichloroethylene, perchloroethylene, carbon tet.
0: Most of the health standards which OSHA has issued since 1971 have dealt with substances which pose a cancer risk to workers.
9: Particularly since World War II, there's been thousands and thousands of chemicals put on the marketplace, most of which have not been tested as to their hazardous nature. The National Institute for Occupational Safety and Health puts out a registry of such chemicals and have listed over 20,000 as being toxic.
10: Keep on was very thick in here. It was, you couldn't see through it. Let's see, it was more like a fog. The keep on was all over the working area, all over the break area.
9: I was asked to assist in the investigation of the Keypone incident in Hopewell, Virginia.
10: It was just virtually impossible for anybody to walk in the plant and go straight through and come back out without getting Keypone all over.
9: As part of the investigation, I interviewed those employees who were affected.
10: I'm on medications to try to help the tremor in my voice and the tremor in my hands and limbs and things like this. But this is the only thing they can treat, is this symptomatic treatment.
9: I came to realize how important our work was, the industrial hygienist work was, by looking at the employees, realizing that when we're talking about illnesses and hazardous substances, we're really talking about real people.
10: Now that I'm sterile, that I have an increased chance of cancer, and I've had some damage to my liver, my eyes, and some brain damage.
11: I would wash those clothes, his Keypone clothing, and then right after that, I would put a load of my little girl's clothes in and my clothes. Well, it was still in the washing machine, and the water wasn't dissolving it, and as a result, we both would break out into a rash.
9: I had an occasion to meet their wives and children, and all the time knowing that they had been exposed to the hazards, that they were suffering from the diseases, that no one knew what the problems were, no one knew if they'd get better. No one knew if it would cause cancer. As it later developed, it was identified as a carcinogen.
2: Benzene is another one of those industrial chemicals that has come into widespread use since World War II. Welders and workers in the petrochemical, rubber, and pharmaceutical industries are regularly exposed to it. It's a highly flammable liquid, and for years the danger of benzene explosions has been known. But only recently has it been disclosed that benzene causes cancer.
12: Recently, there's been a lot of information coming out through OSHA and a lot of information in the chemical magazines about benzene and its possible cause of leukemia. OSHA's put up an emergency standard on benzene and specifically connected benzene and leukemia.
2: That emergency standard didn't exist in 1965, when George was working in an industrial laboratory in Iowa City, where his job required him to use benzene to analyze soil samples. It was about that time that he met his wife, Mary.
13: We met when we were both in high school. I was a junior, and he was a senior in high school. Then while we were going together, he was working in the lab. I remember him doing these tests, so I was familiar with the kinds of work that he did.
12: You could smell the benzene all through the lab. It was even to the point where it could be smelled in the offices, in our offices on the next floor above.
13: It was impossible for anyone to use that p- piece of equipment with benzene and not be exposed. It was just so designed that there's going to be exposure. It also

0: I think was intrinsically unsafe in terms of the open element at the bottom, which allowed benzene vapors to come around underneath it and ignite.
1: I ended up being engulfed in a pillar of benzene flame from the floor to the ceiling. At that point, I ran and grabbed a throw rug, which was on the floor of the lab, and wrapped myself up in the rug and was able to put out the flame. And I thought I was lucky because I got out of the accident with just singed hairs on my arms and singed eyebrows. I feel now that at the moment I felt lucky, but I now feel there's longer term effects that I wasn't aware of that has caused my current situation having leukemia.
0: It has been known, has been reported in the literature before that time, all the way back to 1928, that benzene was associated with leukemia, and that I think the manufacturers of benzene knew it at the time, but was not generally known by the public or people such as George and myself.
1: I feel strongly I don't want what's happened to me to happen to someone else. I think being aware of the hazards and being protected from them as best possible is something that should be taken care of so that you don't cut off a man's life at 33.
2: What is the value? What is the price of a man's life? How much is a finger worth? How much is an eye worth? How much is not being able to hear someone call your name or listen to music? How much is that worth?
3: I think we owe it to the next generation to make it better for them than what we have to go through with. It's not 100% now, but work has been done, and I think if we keep this attitude and fight and make it better for the other generation, they're going to appreciate it.

0: get down from there! If it bumped that control by accident, you'd be mincemeat by now. What have I told you? You don't work on equipment when the engine's running.
1: Well, I told him not to touch anything. All right, I guess I wasn't thinking.
0: You weren't thinking? You mean you'll work on engines and machinery and not think of your own personal safety? Here, shake hands with Danger.
2: Shake hands with Danger. Need a guy who ought to know. I used to laugh at safety. Now they call me Three-Finger Joe.

0: Earth-moving machines are designed for safety, but they're big enough to hide a man.
1: Earth fella, just about dead. You could have killed me.
0: This mechanic is lucky he's able to complain. He should have protected himself by removing the key and putting a do not operate tag on the controls. Anytime you pick up a wrench, reach for a control, use a grease gun, grab a welding torch, or work on any machine while forgetting safety, you're shaking hands with danger.
2: All right, now you take the loader up behind the hill where they're working. Now I'll drive up on the road and I'll meet you at the top, all right?
3: Okay, but you know, Cliff, I never operated this model before.
2: Well, all right, all I have to do is back it up and then let it down nice and easy-like. You want me to do it?
3: No, I can handle it. There's no sweat there. We can take care of it.
2: Okay, all right, I'll see you later.

0: What this man didn't know was that the operator had left the lift lever in the raised position, so the arms would rise automatically when the engine started.
1: Yeah, I'm okay.
0: A qualified operator would have known better. The man shouldn't have tried to perform as an operator when he wasn't one.
2: Well, you were kidding when you said you didn't know how to run that thing. Yeah.
0: Chuck Hamlin is no beginner. Before he begins changing an O-ring on an excavator boom, he checks. Oil temperature down, engine off, bucket grounded, hydraulic lock engaged. Okay, he'll have that O-ring installed in minutes.

Wherever possible, the stick should be extended and the boom lowered so the work can be done at ground level. Finding that impossible, the next man used the service truck as a safe work platform. Climbing with tools can create a hazard. Use the steps and the grab irons. Keep at least 3 points of contact, 2 feet and one hand unencumbered. Any shortcuts and you're inviting injury. In fact, taking shortcuts is often a quick road to trouble. For example, consider what happened to Harry Sanders. Harry has come to work with a problem. His son is having a football-injured knee operated on this morning. Harry wants to finish this job and take a couple hours off to visit his son. The operator has complained that the scraper is shifting too slow and the controls are sluggish. In a hurry, Harry pulls only one axle. The service manual says to pull both axles and disconnect steering. But Harry knows with one axle removed and the differential unlocked, the machine shouldn't move. He's taken this shortcut before. While waiting for the operator to return, Harry starts the machine in order to judge the problem. While he waits for the engine to warm, Harry's thoughts drift to worries about his son. The accelerator feels stiff, so then he checks the feel of the service brakes. His attention is divided. While thinking about his son, his hands and feet go through motions he believes have become automatic. In this absent-minded state, he unconsciously starts to steer, jams his foot on the differential lock, and the machine takes off. Lucky for the stunned operator, the machine stops itself. Harry is only bruised, but in a crowded area, he could have killed someone because he ignored safe procedure to save a few minutes' work.

0: Now, most people have days when they come to work with worries, hangovers, or distractions. Those are times for being doubly cautious. When the body's on the job, but the mind is elsewhere, it's danger time. Glenn Greenwood was victim of another kind of mental hazard, ego.
1: How you doing, hotshot?
2: It's stuck in there tight. Did you get that pin driver?
1: No, but I got this drift. Just give it a whack.
0: Glenn knows the risk of striking hard against badly chipped metal. But he's wearing safety glasses, and there's a macho thing involved here. Glenn doesn't want his friend to sneer at him for being overly cautious. So, Glenn shakes hands with danger.

0: Maybe his friend would have laughed if Glenn had insisted upon playing it safe. But he sure as hell isn't laughing now. With tools, the time to make sure you have a safe ending is before you start using them. They should be the right tools for the job and in safe condition. If Glenn's friend had ground off that mushroomed face, taken care of the tools he uses, he could have prevented that accident. Some old-timers think accidents happen only to greenhorns.
1: Hey, Red. I got a bracket on. You want to come take a look at it?
0: Let them learn the hard way, they say. Now, let them learn the hard way can be an attitude that results in serious injury.
2: Sorry about that.
0: One word of caution from the old-timer would have saved a lot of pain and lost work time. And even the old-timer can lapse into carelessness. The safety gap is correct when he starts, but he doesn't think about how much he's grinding down the wheel. He gets by with it on that longer piece. Shake hands with danger, step right up and say hello. Grinding wheels and metal are what made Three Finger Joe. Fingers aren't the only things to think about when working with track. A near miss, due to the mechanic's failure to restrain the track before he unloosened it at a high point. Here, they're about to push a high sprocketed machine from an old set of tracks onto a new set. With both tracks removed, the machine is free to roll. On a slight grade, it may just take off.
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0: If they'd had an operator in the machine, he could have stopped it by dropping the ripper or blade. Now, they should have planned proper blocking and restraint. But better still, they should change one track at a time. Then there can't be a rollaway.
1: Have we got going here, huh?
0: Hurry and failure to heed safety warnings can also endanger those doing routine maintenance. Despite constant warnings about hot oil and pressure systems, some optimist always thinks he can get his hand away in time.
2: Oh, God! Oh, gee! Hot! Oh, oh, dear. God, somebody help me!
0: Needn't have happened. The temperature gauges, pressure gauges, and the safety caps on cooling systems are there to prevent accidents from occurring. The people who shake hands with danger are those who don't learn beforehand what they're getting into, like the owner whose brake rotor chamber has been losing air pressure.
3: Hey, Sam!
4: I got the brake chamber off the loader. I gotta run into the dealers to get some repair parts. While I'm gone, will you take it apart to save us some time?
5: Okay, Bill.
0: At this point, the service manuals call for the insertion of a threaded tool to hold the spring force. Sam hasn't read the manual. He doesn't know he's releasing a force that might be as high as 1,750 pounds.

0: Whether you're working on anything from nitrogen accumulators to inflated tires, it pays to know the kind of power you're dealing with beforehand. The warnings about gasoline are as old as use of the fuel. Yet somewhere, somebody is always deciding it won't hurt to use it as a cleaning fluid just this one time. Oh, he'll empty the pan very carefully, just as soon as he finds a rag to wipe off the carburetor. Meanwhile, the fuel keeps vaporizing.
1: I've only got about another hour to go on this thing. I gotta get that thing washed over there. I'll be done in a minute.
0: It's possible to become overconfident about handling dangerous materials. A good reason why safety instructions should be repeated at frequent intervals. Oddly enough, it isn't lack of familiarity with the job that causes most accidents. Often it's the routineness of the work that makes a person overconfident. Now, Bill Myers is changing buckets, a job he's done at least 100 times. If he were new at it, Bill would be watching and thinking about every step. Now it's so routine that caution has been dulled. The hole is dry. The pin won't slide in. There's no stick or swab in the grease can, but he could surely find one if he took the time to search around. This is the moment, that split second when a man decides between being safe or shaking hands with danger.

0: If he couldn't find a stick or a swab, Bill could have had the linking members moved apart and greased them separately. It would have been a nuisance, but Bill Myers would give anything to be able to go back and do it the right way.
1: Hey, Ernie?
2: Yeah?
1: I got this hose off of this dozer blade here. Why don't you put this bolt in that end of it? I'm going to take this into the shop.
2: All right. I'll get it done.

0: He should have blocked both push arms, and he should never have relied upon anything as unstable or crushable as building blocks. Improper blocking and failure to block are major causes of crushing accidents. We're dealing with enormous weight, and we should never depend upon hydraulics alone to hold it up.
1: I'll show you something back here. Ted, the position this truck bed was in without these locking pins in, and you working underneath the truck bed, and it had failed, you'd have had it.
2: So,
1: these pins should be in place as such.
0: Now, it's always important to look out for the other guy. Safety is always in the hands of people on the job. The warnings and cautions are there for those who heed them. Safety procedures are spelled out and illustrated in lubrication and maintenance guides, operators' guides, and service manuals. The protection is there in machine design and safety devices. Safety instruction, emphasizing knowledge and awareness, prevents accidents by encouraging safety consciousness. And protective clothing helps shield the body from the unexpected. The human element remains. It can lend itself to safety or turn a routine situation into a dangerous one.
3: Hey, Bob! I gotta get this shade out of here.
4: That engine's not running.
3: I don't care if it's running or not. You see them trucks? Them trucks gotta come through here. I want this out of here right now.
0: And we all know that the serviceman doesn't always work under ideal conditions. Mechanic Bob Murray has an excavator with a dead engine. It won't start, which means the brakes are locked, which means it's going to sit right here until Bob disconnects the final drives. Then he'll have a machine he can move.

Now, Bob isn't dumb. He wouldn't try towing it all the way to the shop without help. But he just wants to drag it 100 yards or so and get that foreman off his back.

Bob Murray will never again tow a freewheeling machine without having control over the braking. Now, Bob was lucky. Others were not. Shake hands with danger. Shake hands with danger. Shake hands with danger.

0: And there it was, a coming at him and a coming at him. And all he could do was stand there and gape at it.
1: And then what, Cap?
0: Well, I don't know, Sally, as you're rightly old enough to hear the rest of it.
1: Oh, Cap.
0: Well, the way this doom roarer came wheeling along, you might say it was like a great big hoop snake going along with its tail in its mouth. Only maybe more like a big, thick truck tire.
1: No bigger than a truck tire?
0: Oh, way bigger. Higher than a man can reach. And all fiery and burning and throwing out this awful light, just as yellow and hot as the sun. And a-coming along and a-coming along and scorching and shriveling up everything in its way.
2: All right, Cap. So it's fiery and it's big, and you've scared Sally half out of her wits again. Sally, this dune roll is a wonderful Northwoods yarn, but don't forget it's still a yarn.
0: Well, you can call it just a yarn, Sam, but all the same...
2: Yeah, I know. Just a yarn. Why do they call this place Lightning Island? Why are more men and animals killed on this island than on all the other islands in Lake Michigan put together?
0: Well, how do you account for it? You're a scientist, Sam. You're supposed to be able to.
2: Yep, I'm a biologist. I'm not a meteorology man. Suppose it could be caused maybe by some ore condition under the island, or maybe some trick air current over the dunes. Maybe we'll know when that mining friend of the doctor gets that shaft blasted out.
1: Sam, can we go down and see the explosives again this afternoon?
2: No, we cannot. I got them safely put away till the expert gets here. And I don't want you playing around with that explosive again, either.
1: I haven't touched it, Sam. Honest, I haven't.
2: Hey, Sally. It's almost 4. I thought you were going down to meet your father at the dock when the mail boat comes in.
1: Oh, I was just going down, except...
2: Business before pleasure, huh?
1: Well, are you still paying me a dime for each one of these things I can find? Or have you got enough?
2: No. The deal's still on. 10 cents for every one of those mystery drops you bring in. How many you got?
1: Here, 3 more. I found them out on the dunes.
2: There you are, 30 cents. Paid in full.
1: Thank you.

0: Real pretty, Sam. At least in an ugly kind of way. Got it figured out yet what they are?
1: No, not within a mile, Cap. Not agate, not like any other kind of mineral that I ever saw.
0: I found a couple more myself yesterday. Meant to bring them up from my shack this morning, and then I forgot to.
1: Maybe you better send them in by way of Sally, don't you think?
0: Yeah, that's right. She'll think I'm trying to do her out of her dimes. Maybe I'll just lose them right out in front someplace.
1: Yeah, that's a good idea. It's light, but it's just as hard as quartz. Doctor said he was going to bring up some mineralogy books today. Maybe that'll help us figure it out a little.
0: Now you and Dr. Burgess set your minds to it. Why, you'll run it down, all right.
1: Well, I hope so, Cap. Say, would you mind getting this cleaned up for me?
0: Sure thing.
1: Thank you.

0: goodness, I better get a clean shirt on, don't you think?
1: It's too late, Sam. You were going to dance me with a clean shirt you should have thought of it an hour ago.
0: That's not fair, Jeannie. Here, give me this. Fine, if I'd known you were coming, I'd have been down at the dock myself.
1: If you'd known Carl was lugging 8 pounds of filler, huh?
2: Oh, Sam, there goes our surprise. You get defending a woman every time.
1: Oh, is that so? Come on, Sam, let's put these things in the icebox.
2: Here's your book, Sam. They nearly pulled my arm over the last 50 yards.
0: Good. Did you find that gold plate?
2: Gold plate, the Kaplan, and some bound reports.
0: Good, here it is. Got to be here.
2: Well, I wouldn't be too sure, Sam. I've got some news for you.
3: Doctor, do they say you're the man that carried that sirloin up here?
2: Well, Molly picked it out, Cap.
3: I just wanted to shake the hand that brought it.
0: One quick check I was betting on doesn't seem to have it.
2: I could have told you that, Sam. Come on over here a minute. I want to show you something. I took this sample by the Keppel in the physics lab yesterday. You still keep the others in the drawer up here?
0: Yeah. Sally got 5 more this week.
2: Mm-hmm.
1: Both of you in favor of French fried onions?
0: It's a wonderful idea. If Keppel lets you do the frying.
1: Oh, look. A new one. Can I have these for earrings, Sam?
0: Sure, Jeannie, but...
2: Now, Jeannie, I don't
1: think
2: you better...
1: You don't get these away from me again. Not unless you prove they're some kind of hush-hush mineral. And I'll put you both down as voting for French fried onions.
0: Fine. Hush-hush minerals. What's Jeannie to...
2: Well, I don't want to get too serious about it, Sam, before we know more. What are you staring at?
0: This.
2: Well, it's bigger than the others, but...
0: No. I put 2 of them in there about an hour ago, and look. They got together and made this.
2: Sam, you probably just don't
0: remember. Wait a minute. This thing is doubled in size and weight.
2: Well, maybe they could have fused together.
0: The 2 separately weighed 42 grams and 46 grams. You add that, you got 88 grams. This thing weighs 176. It's redoubled. I can't figure it.
2: Well, not much less how the 2 got together.
0: Say, Carl, I left that sterilizer open. Maybe that steam under the drawer had something to do with it.
2: Well, let's find out. You know, Keppel said the heat in these drops had some connection with the humidity conditions.
0: The heat?
2: Yes, these mystery drops of ours turn out to have some very curious thermal properties. Keppel hasn't been able to identify them yet, but... Well, look, watch this. Here.
0: Hey, that's hot.
2: Yeah, it wasn't when I picked it up.
0: You mean just tapping it against that drop?
2: Yeah, they have some unaccountable source of heat. Sometimes when we tapped them, nothing happened, and at other times... We got intense heat with fewer taps than just now. Yeah. Well, there's no perceptible change. But I still think you're right about the steam. I tell you what, Sam. Let's reproduce the original conditions and see what happens this time.
0: Yeah, that's a good idea.
2: Is this where you had them?
0: Just right. Exactly.
2: Okay.
0: So, wait a minute, Carl.
2: Yeah?
0: I had the drawer out about like this. But I still don't see how heat could affect a mineral.
2: Well, you say mineral, but it could be a kind nobody's ever known. Suppose it came from a meteor.
0: A meteor? Yeah, maybe a meteor that struck along the lake here centuries ago and smashed into bits or cracked up on the way down.
2: Yeah, but with one unique difference. This meteor, if that's what it was, is trying to get itself back together again.
0: And when it doubles its weight, when it does. 2 and 2 makes 8, not 4.
2: Sam, I'd say we've got a lot of studying to do. Although I suspect it'll take more than a physician and a biologist to deal with this before we're through.

0: you get anywhere, Sam?
1: Exactly nowhere.
2: This is the last warning. Captain Stanley is starving in there.
1: Hey, Jeannie, give me a chance to change my shirt. I'll only be 2 minutes.
3: I'll be with you in a second, Jeannie.
4: Carl. No detours. Last one

0: Well, Jeannie, I won't just say that that's the best dinner I ever had. I want to tell you that's the best dinner that any... Hey, Carl! Carl!
1: What is it?
0: Look here. Those last two got together all right, and then the two doubles took off.
1: Yeah, look. The two bigger ones must have joined up about here.
2: Look, yeah. Sam! Carl, the door!
1: Right through the door.
2: It
1: must be outside.
2: What brings you through the door? How? What's the baby doing, Roller?
1: Oh, Sally, it was just an accident and an experiment we were trying. Now, it's way past your bedtime. You get on upstairs. We'll tell you all about it in the morning.
3: Oh, it's early.
4: Come along, Sally. I'll tell you a story while
1: we get you to the shop. Look, Cap, it's a mean night out. We could probably fix you up a bed here if you'd like.
5: Oh, no, thank you, Doctor. I'll head on down to that shack of mine. Then if you and Sam start burning up the island with these experiments of yours, at least I'll be near the water.
1: Well, did you find it?
0: No, I lost track after a few feet. Too much rain out there.
1: Say, Cap.
0: Didn't you say you had two more of those drops down at your shack?
5: Drops? Oh. Oh, you mean those bits of fancy quartz or whatever they are?
0: Yeah.
5: Why, sure, I can fetch them right back up to you now.
0: Oh, it's too bad out tonight. Just bring them up in the morning when you come, will you?
5: Yeah, I'll be glad to. Oh, and call me on this new phone rig if any of you are stirring in the morning before I am.
1: All right, Cap. Well, then you did get this rig fixed up down to Cap's house. Sally didn't tell me.
0: She didn't? She should have. She and Cap have been talking on it all week. Try some more of this reagent.

0: Well, we've got exactly nowhere. I told you Cap likes to play with that thing. Almost as much as Sally. Hello, Cap. How is it down there? You up to your knees in water?
1: Sam? Sam, there's something peculiar going on down here. No, not about those drops of yours. I found them. I got them right here in my pocket. But there's a funny kind of light out there on the lake. It seems to be moving inshore. Can you see it from up there at the cottage?
0: Wait a minute, Cap. Hey, Carl.
2: You see any kind of a light out on the lake, Cap? Seems like there is one.
3: Is the boat in trouble?
0: Well, he can't make out. It's blowing up too hard.
3: No, I can't make out a thing from here, Sam.
0: Hello, Cap. No, Carl and I can't. Hey, Cap. What's the matter?
1: I don't know, Sam, but I'm scared. I'm coming back up the cottage. From the double.
3: What is with Cap?
0: I don't know. He sounded scared stiff. Said he was coming right up.
3: What about a light or something?
0: Couldn't make out. I guess we'll just have to wait till Cap gets here.
4: That thing's alive. It's chasing.
5: Coming at him, coming at him, and all he could do was stand there and gape at it.
6: And then what, Cap? And then what, Cap? And then what?

0: Gene, I think you better go back to the cottage and look in on Sally. Well, Sam, Lightning Island's lived up to its name again. Poor Cap couldn't have known what hit him.
1: Well, you're a doctor. You said it was lightning.
0: What else could it be?
1: I don't know. I've been thinking. Remember back in the service, some of those Japs we saw that had been gone over by a flamethrower?
0: I know what you mean, but who goes around with a flamethrower on a quiet Lake Michigan island after a poor old-timer like Cap who never harmed a sparrow in his life?
1: Well, if you say it was lightning, it's got to be lightning.
0: Well, lightning's pretty unpredictable, Sam. I've seen it play worse tricks than this.
1: Yeah, but it's played too many tricks on this one little island.
0: Yeah. Well, I'll get Warren out Monday to blast for those ore samples. And I guess for tonight, we'd better get him down in the boathouse.
1: Yeah, it's tough enough on Sally as it is, I guess. I'd have poor old Cap stretched out right there in the cottage. Come on, let's go.

0: I just tried to ring you down at Cap Shack.
1: Yeah, we took him down to the boathouse, Jean. Seems to be dry and better protected there.
0: Poor Cap. He was so proud about our success with the dinner tonight, and then afterwards, we...
2: Yeah, Jeannie, I guess we'll all miss him. Probably Sally more than the rest of us.
1: What about Sally, Jeannie? Were you able to get her off to sleep again?
0: She wanted to wait up, but she fell asleep right in the middle of the story she was telling me.
2: She was telling you?
0: Seems to work better if she tells them. This was one of those horrible ones that Cap tells about the doom roller.
1: The doom roller? You know, that's what she called us

0: thing that burned its way out tonight, a baby doom roller.
1: Hey, Carl, we forgot something. Didn't Cap say you have a pair of these drops in his pocket last night he was bringing up to us?
0: Well, you talked to him, Sam.
1: Sure he did.

0: No, no, we know that this thing can give off heat, confuse, and double in size and weight. You said yourself it might be parts of a meteor trying to get back together.
1: I'll see.
0: Why not? Suppose there's a big chunk of that stuff out there somewhere, a mass that can get hot and move if the conditions are just right. You know, if it's dark and there's plenty of moisture. As I see it, there's just two things we can't answer. Those mystery drops and these deaths by lightning. Must be some connection between the two. Wait a minute. Suppose that these deaths were caused by something... something like a giant rolling flamethrower.
1: What kind of four are you making with your 2 and 2 now, Sam?
0: 8, I guess maybe 8,000, the way these drops are behaving.
1: And you think there's a great hot chunk of this out there that these smaller ones are going into and building up?
0: Well, I think it's possible. Maybe when they're small enough, it might take them years or even centuries to get back together. But after a certain critical size, this thing might gain in momentum. And then what would happen if it got near somebody who's carrying drops like
1: that? Okay, we better get those two back from Jean.
2: Wait a minute, where is she?
0: She's outside, I'll get her.
2: Hey, Jeannie!
0: Jeannie, what are you doing down in that shack?
3: I thought you might want those missing drops that Cap had, but I can't find any here. Sam, you don't have to shout at me. Of course I'll come back up.
0: All right, get started. I'll meet you on the path, but just get going. No, there's nothing to worry about. Just get started.
3: Sam! Sam, there's an awful light out on the water. It's coming in toward the shack.
0: Jeannie. Those two drops have got your pocket. Take them out and throw them away. Throw them as far away from the shack as you can and get going. But, Jeannie, throw those drops away fast.

0: frightened. You don't know how horrible that thing is, all ugly and steaming. Aren't you glad to be here safe with you?
1: Everything is all right now, Jeannie. Just get on to the cottage.
0: But, Sam, I can't.
1: No, we haven't got time. The fire will tell you all about it. Just hurry.

0: must be exhausted.
1: I'm all right now, Carl. It was awfully close, though. Too close.
0: Well, you just rest here for a minute. I've got some work I've got to do. We haven't got much time.
1: So that's what it's all about. You and Sam are really going to try to fight this thing.
2: Let's just say neutralize it. There's nothing else we can do.
1: Why don't we leave this place?
2: Because the only way off the island is at the dock, and that's where this thing's been coming from.
1: Coming through the drops away, that would keep it away from the cottage, wouldn't it?
2: Gina, drops every place, and this thing may die down for a while, but who knows when it'll start rolling again. No, we've got to take a desperate gamble. We have no other choice.
1: Sam, you're not going through with it.
3: We'll get it or it'll get us. Have you got that bait ready?
2: Yeah, all set, Sam. Let's go.
3: You're not going, Carl.
2: Well, you can't fight this
3: alone. Don't argue with me. We haven't got time. You've got to stay here with Gene and Sally. This thing doesn't work. Somebody's got to get them off the island.
2: No, I suppose you're right.
3: Give me that.
1: Sam. Luck.
3: I'll need it, honey.
1: There was only something we could do.
0: Nothing. Except trust in Sam and wait and hope and maybe say a little prayer.
3: Give me one more minute. Just one more minute.
1: Sam!
3: Hey, out of your mind. Get back to that cottage.
1: I could just didn't wait.
3: Now, wait a minute. There isn't time that things come. Get behind that rock. Cover up your head.

0: Are you hurt, Jenny?
1: No, darling, I'm all right.
0: You sure?
2: Oh, Sam! Sam, you must have blasted this into a thousand pieces.
0: Yeah, I think we got it under control, at least. So we can get it where it can be studied. I hope that theory works out.
2: Oh.
0: In reverse.
2: I don't think this thing can rebuild if it ever can. No. It hasn't got a chance, Sam. Not after this.
0: We'll never know, Carl. We'll never know.

0: 10, 9, 8, 7, 6, 5, 4, 3.
1: Hold it. Hold it. That thing will never go anywhere. You forgot one of the stages. There. Now you can launch it. Uncle Bill works with rockets. Jane, Bob, and Mike don't quite understand why rockets have to be fired in different stages. Uncle Bill explains that not all of them do. Just some of the big rockets that use liquid fuels. They need a vast amount of fuel to pull away from the Earth's gravity field. Rocket-propelled planes have been built, designed to take a man up to very high altitudes.

0: overcome the effect of gravity, the rocket plane is carried to high altitude by a large transport plane. If the cruiser were launched directly from the ground, much of its fuel would be used up in pulling away from the Earth's gravity field, which is strongest at the surface of the Earth. This makes the rocket plane the same in principle as the last stage of a multistage rocket. Both must be well away from the surface of the Earth before they are fired.
1: 20 seconds to launch. 15 seconds. 10 seconds. 5, 4, 3, 2, 1.

Before probing deeper into space, scientists have proposed another way of overcoming the problems of fuel and gravity. They propose space platforms, or way stations in space. Like the transport plane and the first stages of a multi-stage rocket, the way stations would provide a base from which a rocket may be launched. Various forms have been suggested, but a space station might look something like this. Such a space station might be built about 1,075 miles above the surface of the Earth. If it were farther out, it would be more difficult to send supplies. If it were closer, it would revolve around the Earth too quickly. It would, however, have to move fast enough to avoid being pulled down to the Earth by gravity. The Earth's gravity still pulls the station, of course, but the direction of the pull is changed by the satellite's forward motion. Instead of falling to the surface of the Earth, it keeps falling around the Earth. Station parts may be prefabricated on Earth, then delivered into orbit by transport rockets and assembled in space. Crewmen will arrive in the same orbit and travel at the same speed to carry out construction. The sections of the space station will be nearly weightless, and one man will be able to move objects that had to be lifted by huge cranes back on Earth. The men will be nearly weightless too, and will have small propulsion units attached to their spacesuits to help them move about. On the inside, the completed station would have to have its own artificial atmosphere. There would be very little pull of gravity to hold objects and people in place. To substitute for gravity, the station may be made to spin like a giant wheel. This would create centrifugal force and would give the occupants a feeling of gravity. They would be thrust outward toward the rim of the station. This would be down to them. Up would be toward the hub of the station. The way station may also be used for a research laboratory and for testing equipment for a journey farther into space.

Besides the problems of getting into space, we also have the problem of returning to the Earth from space. As a rocket approaches the Earth from space, it gathers speed. It also meets increased friction as the atmosphere becomes more dense closer to the Earth. Friction causes the rocket to become so hot that it burns up like a small meteor. Once we solve all these problems about space stations, Jane wonders why we couldn't put one on the moon. And we could. You might say that the moon is a ready-made way station in space. The moon is about 240,000 miles away, about as far as 10 trips around the Earth. To get 1,000 miles from the Earth, a rocket would need this much power. To get to the moon, a rocket would need just a little bit more. Landing on the moon will have its problems. The moon has little or no atmosphere, so friction and heat would not be a major problem. But the moon does have a gravity field, although it is not nearly as powerful as the gravity field of the Earth. A spaceship would approach the moon at high speed. Small rockets could be used to turn the base of the ship toward the moon. Other rockets would fire out of the base to slow down the spacecraft so that it could make a safe landing. The surface of the moon is quite different from that of the Earth. It is covered with large pits or craters. These may be places where large meteors collided with the moon in times past. In addition to craters, there are mountains, crevices, plains, and plateaus. During the day, which on the moon is equal to about 2 Earth weeks, the temperature goes over 200 degrees Fahrenheit. And during the long 2-week night, it goes as low as about 250 degrees below zero. To escape the extreme temperatures, the moon station would probably be underground, where the temperature remains more moderate. It would need a source of power. Green plants might be used to produce oxygen within the station. The station would have to be sealed to retain its artificial atmosphere. Probably the only parts of the station on the surface would be observation domes, entrance ports, and radio antenna. Taking off from a moon base, a space vehicle would not have to pass through a dense atmosphere. It would only have to pull away from the moon's comparatively weak gravity field. It could then head for Mars. At rocket speed, cruising through the very thin gas that appears to fill space, it would take many months to get to Mars. We would probably find some sort of atmosphere on Mars, but not an atmosphere like our own. If other planets, more like our own, exist, they are unknown planets of other suns far out in the universe. The star or sun nearest to our own is about 25 trillion miles away. It would take far more than a human lifetime to travel this distance at present rocket speeds. We have seen that one problem in reaching space is to escape from the Earth's gravity field. A great amount of energy is required to escape from this pull. Another important problem is re-entering the Earth's atmosphere at low enough speed so that friction is not too great. Too much friction causes too much heat. Man-made space stations in nearby space might go far toward overcoming the effect of gravity. Such stations would orbit the Earth like satellites and could serve as taking off points for more distant places. The moon might also serve as a way station. A rocket with enough power to pull away from the Earth would require only slightly more energy to carry it to the moon.
small rockets can be used to turn a spacecraft while it is in flight. Braking rockets may serve to slow it down enough to make safe approaches and landings possible. The moon might serve as a taking-off point for other planets in our own solar system. A space vehicle could pull away from the moon's weak gravity field easily enough. From there, man could go on to the other planets. Mars is the one most like our own. Even so, it is doubtful that living things like those we know exist on Mars. If other planets more like our Earth exist, they must be planets of other suns that are trillions of miles away. There is so much we can learn in the universe. It is the frontier of the future. And way stations in space are the stepping stones for its exploration.

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The milk flows from the receiving vat to the pasteurizer. After pasteurization, it goes through the pump then spreads over the surface of the cooler to the filling machine. The most important factor in producing pasteurized milk is the care with which you handle it, the methods you use. The milk is delivered to the receiving room. Use of this room helps keep flies out of the rest of the plant.

Always keep the cover on the receiving vat, except when the vat is in use. Remember, milk is food. Protect it. Your first responsibility is to make sure that all of the milk you receive is of high quality.

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An experienced operator can usually detect such milk by its odor. If you suspect that the milk is too warm, check it to be sure. Stir the milk to get an accurate temperature reading. -79 degrees, and off odor too. Rinse the thermometer and the stirring rod and return them to the sterilizing solution.

When all the cans are emptied, replace the vat cover and turn on the milk pump. This forces the milk through sanitary milk piping to the pasteurization vat. Be sure the inlet valve is open. Turn on the agitator and the water jacket circulator pump. Always keep the vat cover closed during operation. This keeps the heat in and prevents dirt from getting into the milk. This pasteurization vat has three thermometers. On the left, an indicating thermometer. An airspace thermometer. And a recording thermometer and its chart. The airspace heater assembly is made up of a steam strainer, a control valve, a condensation leg with steam trap, an auxiliary water trap, and a steam gauge. This unit provides a flow of clean, dry steam to the inside of the pasteurizer. The agitator motor and shaft, as well as all other instruments and pipes, are connected to the vat cover in such a way that no dirt can get through the openings. Good equipment, well cared for, helps you protect the milk from contamination. Let's see how this pasteurization vat operates. The space between the insulated outer wall and the inner wall forms a water jacket. The water is heated by steam in a mixing valve just before it enters the vat. The water jacket is filled up to the overflow pipe. The milk enters the vat through this inlet pipe. The vat is filled with milk to a level just below the level of the water in the jacket. This ensures that all of the milk will be heated.

The indicating thermometer bulb reaches almost to the bottom of the vat. This thermometer is used to determine the exact temperature of the milk. It must be accurate. The recording thermometer provides a permanent record of the temperature of the milk. Its bulb also extends well down into the vat. The agitator stirs the milk so that it is heated evenly, and all of the bacteria are exposed to the pasteurizing temperature. Through this airspace heater, clean, dry steam is forced into the space between the top of the milk and the cover of the vat. This makes sure that any foam or drops of milk which have splashed onto the cover or sides of the vat will also be heated to pasteurization temperature. Another thermometer, called the airspace thermometer, determines the temperature of this airspace. The bulb of this thermometer must not touch the milk. This outlet valve is placed on the side of the vat so close that the stirring action of the agitator reaches even the milk in the outlet pocket. The outlet valve is a leak protector type. If the valve is loose, worn, or scored, unpasteurized milk may seep between the plug and the inner wall of the valve. To prevent this unpasteurized milk from getting into the outlet pipe, grooves on the inside wall of the valve catch the milk and bring it out through the bottom of the valve. This type of valve prevents raw or partially pasteurized milk from contaminating the outlet pipeline when the valve is closed. As the milk runs into the pasteurizer, turn on the steam to the jacket, which is already full of water, and then turn on the airspace heater. This should be on during the entire filling time to keep the air above the milk in the vat at least 5 degrees above the milk temperature. When the vat is full of milk, turn off the inlet valve. This valve, like the outlet valve, is a leak protector type. It prevents raw milk from leaking into the vat during pasteurization. When the indicating thermometer shows that the milk has almost reached pasteurization temperature, turn off the steam to the jacket to prevent the milk from becoming overheated. Pasteurization begins when the temperature of the milk reaches 143 degrees, not 1 second before. This is the lowest temperature which, if held for 30 minutes, will kill all of the disease germs which might be in the milk. The steam supply to the airspace heater is adjusted so that the airspace temperature is at least 148 degrees during the entire pasteurization holding time. This is important, because tests have shown that 148 degrees is the lowest airspace temperature which will heat all foam and drops of milk on the cover and sides of the vat to at least 143 degrees. When the milk reaches pasteurization temperature, turn off the water jacket circulating pump, but leave the agitator on during the entire pasteurization holding time. Remember that the indicating thermometer gives you the accurate milk temperature. But to be sure the recording thermometer is also accurate, compare it with the indicating thermometer once during pasteurization, usually after the milk has been at pasteurizing temperature for about 10 minutes. Write the indicating thermometer temperature on the recording chart as a permanent record. If there is a difference between the two readings, the recording thermometer should be adjusted before it is used again. Other important facts are entered on the chart.

The airspace temperature is sometimes added. If anything unusual happens, such as a power failure, make a note of it on the back of the chart. As pasteurization continues, frequently check the indicating thermometer and the airspace thermometer. If they show the temperatures of the milk or airspace are too low or too high, adjust the steam valves to maintain correct temperatures. Pasteurization requires time as well as temperature. The milk has been held for a full 30 minutes at 143 degrees or more. It is now pasteurized. All disease bacteria have been killed. It is safe milk. From now on, great care must be taken to prevent recontamination. Turn off the steam to the jacket and to the airspace heater. Turn on the cold water to the jacket to start cooling the milk. The cold water enters here, mixes with the water in the jacket, and runs out through this overflow pipe.

Turn on the water jacket circulating pump and leave the agitator running. The recording thermometer chart records the prompt cooling of the milk in the vat. At the end of the 30-minute holding time, the pen arm drops as the temperature of the milk is lowered by the cold water in the jacket. In some plants, the milk is not cooled in the vat. In such cases, the recording thermometer continues to show the milk at pasteurizing temperature during the additional time it takes to empty the vat and expose the thermometer bulb.

and the chart must show 30 minutes holding time plus the emptying time. But regardless of the cooling method used, the milk must be kept in the vat a full 30 minutes at least 143 degrees before the outlet valve is opened. When the milk has been cooled to about 120 degrees, about as low as cold water will cool it, open the outlet valve on the pasteurizer, adjust the valve in the line, and turn on the pump. The milk flows from the pasteurization vat to the pump, through a flow control valve, and onto the cooler. The cooler is always kept covered while in use. These covers fit tightly at the sides. They overlap at the top and cover the collection trough at the bottom. The covers prevent contamination of the pasteurized milk by accidental coughing, sneezing, or flies and dust. This cooler is built in two separate sections. Cold water circulates through the top section and brine through the bottom. The ends of the coils, called headers, are specially constructed so that moisture condensing on their cold surfaces cannot drip into the milk. The space between the headers is well over 1/4 inch to permit cleaning. The bottom of the header is designed so that moisture will not drip into the milk in the collection trough. As the milk flows in a thin film over the cooler, it is chilled to well below 50 degrees. Prompt cooling is important because it prevents the growth of bacteria. Always keep the cooler covered while milk is being cooled. The milk flows from the cooler to the bottle filler. The supply pipe has a shield or apron to prevent moisture on the cold pipe from running down into the milk in the bowl of the filler. Always keep the sight hole covered while the filler is in use. The filler valves are also protected by diverting aprons to prevent condensation from falling into the milk bottles. Be sure your hands are clean before you handle bottles and caps. This wash basin is located conveniently in the pasteurization room and has hot and cold water, soap, and sanitary towels.

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In loading the capper, trip it to discard the first cap. This cap has been exposed and may not be perfectly clean. Next, load the hooding machine.

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Never touch the lip or inside of clean bottles with your fingers. Always give the bottles a quick inspection for cracks, chips, or dirt.

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Inspect each bottle to be sure it is properly filled, capped, and that the bottle is not chipped or dirty. Reject bottles that are not completely filled or are imperfectly capped. Since you always contaminate the bottles when you remove the cap, pour the milk into a can for reprocessing.

Use of a dolly keeps the cases off the floor, and you can wheel the full cases directly to the cold room without any lifting. The temperature of the milk must not be allowed to rise above 50 degrees at any time after pasteurization if the growth of bacteria is to be prevented. Except in very cold weather, ice the milk before delivering it to the customer. This milk has been pasteurized, cooled, bottled, and capped. You have taken great care to protect it against every possibility of contamination. You have the satisfaction of knowing that you did your job well. You can send this milk from your plant with the knowledge that it is safe milk.

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1: Once again, it's the Roller Derby coming to you from the Philadelphia Arena in Philadelphia. We're about to go into the seventh period of tonight's skating with the score. New York 10, Philadelphia 8. And the score in games is Philadelphia 4, New York 2. Here's the team at the moment for Philadelphia. Number 31, Irish Ashbacker. Number 32, Betty Joe Harris. 34, Gloria McAuliffe. 35 is Captain Bobby Johnstone. 38 is Geraldine Borofsky. For New York, 22 is Captain Jerry Murray. 24, Gloria Brent. 26, Virginia Rushing. 29, Helen Gardner. 30, Lillian McConnell. But we have action on the track, and here's Ken.
2: All right, Geraldine Borofsky moving in for the Candy Stripe Jersey team, the Philly team. Coming up in there now, Borofsky holds the lead down, followed by Virginia Rushing of the New York team, number 26 in the black uniform with the white stripe just above the elbow. Here they come now, moving in. Borofsky moves in. The blocker back there is Gloria Brent, Brent of New York, number 24, blocking back Borofsky. Borofsky, number 38, trying to get in there, still trying to keep Rushing behind also. But Rushing is moving up in there, but Rushing has not scored. He has to pass a member of the opposition. Cannot pass another chance skater for a point, so Rushing has yet to score, and Borofsky has yet to score. Borofsky is knocked way back by number 24, Brent. Clock goes 45 seconds to go. Rushing moving in, coming in on the blocker, and it's number 34. McAuliffe from Philadelphia blocking back on Rushing. Rushing trying to get in, almost losing her helmet. Look at her helmet bobbing and weaving and dances off her head. She's hit hard in there by nice blocking on the part of McAuliffe, who is having a tough job trying to keep her behind. She does. She fools Brent and pulls away. Beautiful blocking by McAuliffe from Philadelphia. Boy, McAuliffe going down now on Rushing. Rushing lost her helmet in that scuffle of hard blocks put out by number 34 of Philadelphia, Gloria McAuliffe. McAuliffe. Now there's about 5 seconds to go. Here comes Rushing around the outside, trying to get in. Hit, go down beautifully. 2 seconds to go, can't get in there. Good defensive play on a part of McAuliffe of Philadelphia. No score. The score means 10-8, New York leads Philadelphia. Now, you friends in New Jersey, remember the opening of the Roller Derby in Newark, New Jersey at the Roseville Armory on Roseville Avenue, December 28th. Yes, a great Christmas present for the New Jersey fans, as the New Jersey team comes home to go against Philadelphia starting December 28th in the Roseville Armory on Roseville Avenue in Newark. Now, tickets are on sale at Adler's Shoe Store, 835 Broad Street in Newark. And the phone number for reservations in Newark is Market 33334. Jot that down, Market 33334. That's Newark, New Jersey, the opening of the Roller Derby on December 28th in the Roseville Armory. Buzzer sounds, all set to go. Up in front now, Helen Gardner, number 29, ready to take out. Gardner moves in there. Borofsky out again, number 38. Geraldine Borofsky of Philadelphia on the move, followed by Helen Gardner. Helen Gardner, sister of Mary Gardner, number 29. Mary Gardner, star of the Washington team. Up in front now, moving in there. Borofsky, followed by number 27, Lillian McConnell, followed by number 31, and it is Irish Ashbacker. Direction is Jacqueline Harvey, number 27. Harvey, number 27 up there with Helen Gardner, Borofsky, and Irish Ashbacker for Philadelphia. Ashbacker takes over the lead, number 31, moves in there. 45 down, a minute and 15 to go. Four potential scorers moving in. Backer starts to cut loose. Ashbacker on the move now. Jacqueline Harvey trying to stay with her. The big gal, Ashbacker from Philly, is really moving. Now the two have dropped almost out of the play. Helen Gardner and Borofsky are dropping back. And now Harvey takes over the lead for New York. Jacqueline Harvey, number 27. With number 31, Irish Ashbacker right behind her. Back of the pack now, coming in there. Here they come. What potential score for each team? Remember, you've got to pass a member of the opposition. That's the idea of Roller Derby. Back to block out. Jerry Murray, Captain New York, trying to take care of Ashbacker, moving in there. The head one, number 31. Ashbacker comes in at number 22.
1: lap the opposition. Pass one or two members of the other team, it's 1 point. Three or four, 2 points. We pass five, it's 5 points. Jamming period's 2 minutes. The skating period is 15 minutes. That two-minute period ends, or rather the jam ends when that two-minute time limit is over, or the 15-minute racing period is over, or if the leading jam skater falls or leaves the track with both skates. The jam also wins if the leading jam skater places his or her hands on hips or gets a penalty. And as you know, penalties are handed out for holding, illegal blocking. They're considered minor fouls. Then we have unnecessary roughness and so on. And if you happen to get up to 12 minutes of penalties, you're automatically out of the game. Of course, a severe penalty would result in your being thrown out right then and there. All right, action on the track here.
2: Number 23, Mary Lou Palermo, on a move on this one, and Murray blocks back four. Mary Lou pulling away, but here comes the big gal, Kay Verba, number 37 of the Philadelphia team, moving after. Murray and Johnstone also up in there, and Murray blocks Johnstone, and Palermo holds the lead down. Here comes Murray in the picture. And Brent is working on Johnstone. Beautiful blocking by Corey Brent in front of that pack. Two against one, Verba in a tight spot now. Verba in the middle of these two New York players. Murray on the left, Palermo in the lead. There's Brent blocking on Ashbacker in the front of the pack. Johnstone, number 35, tried to come on it. Brent is after and blocks her up. Two against one on this jam. New York has the edge. Palermo, Murray, Kay Verba. All up in there. A foul is called. Betty Jo Harris, illegal use of her hands. Philadelphia player off the track, using her hands illegally. Down goes Verba, and the two New York players are off loose. Verba down, getting up. A minute down and one to go on this jam now. The two top Philadelphia New York players move in. Murray the captain and Murray's number one gal, Mary Lou Palermo. Here they come rolling in there. A good chance to score a lot of points here. It all depends on the defense of Philadelphia. The two big gals back there, good blockers. Keith Irvin, number 37. The blonde bully from Philly, the captain, Bobby Johnstone, looking over his shoulder now. Johnstone and Irvin on the defense. Here comes Palermo. Here comes Murray moving in there. Up goes 35 seconds to go. They're moving in. Irvin blocks up one, blocks back the other. Irvin's doing it all herself, doing a swell job. Chopping up both of them, but now Palermo scores over. Palermo passes one, Murray passes, they both score. And here comes Palermo moving in now, and Johnstone racks it down the goal. 1 point by Murray, and the score moves on all the way to New York.
1: Multiply this crowd by thousands, and you gain some small idea of the enthusiastic demand for Blatt's, Milwaukee's finest beer.

0: beer, beer, beer, beer.
1: Brian Donlevy says,
2: take it from me. Platz is Milwaukee's finest beer. I live there. I ought to know.
3: Time out has been taken by New York. They're talking things over. That scoreboard, I believe, is incorrect. The scoreboard showed New York 10 and Philadelphia 8, and it's going up now. Now it's been corrected. It's New York 12 and Philadelphia 8, and that's just been placed up on the scoreboard now. There it is, 12 to 8. Want to keep you well informed, want you to know everything that's going on right here at the Roller Derby. All right, time is in again. That whistle means get going, get in there. New York going back on track. They now have a four-point lead. They realize, of course, that Philadelphia is going to take the stoppers out here and go for that five-pointer just as they did before. Speck Saunders went for a five-pointer, picked up two, and put his team right back into the game. Had he passed one more skater, he would have had those 5 points, and they'll be looking for 5 points right now, which would put their team out in front by a single point. Of course, these games are always very closely, very tightly played. Any one of these coaches, any one of these captains will take a victory by a single point. Kent?
4: All right, number 25 moving out on this one. A nice break. Peggy Smalley, followed by Irish Ashbacker. Bobby Johnstone trying to get loose, and Murray takes her high. New York has certainly been far from this half. Look at Johnstone, right Murray in the pocket, and Murray right back at her. Johnstone back at her. Minutes and 29 seconds to go in this game period. 45 down, a minute and 15 to go now. Ashbacker on the inside, hits up on number 25, slows her down. Number 25 moving in. 5 minutes and 6 seconds to go in this skating period. Minute down and one to go in this jam. 31 has it down. Number 25, Peggy Smalley, hit and almost lost her helmet. Smalley and Ashbacker coming around. Defense is forming in the back end. Kay Verba, number 37, back at a block out now. Verba will try to stop up number 25, Peggy Smalley, moving in for the New York team. Smalley coming in there, right behind her. Ashbacker moves in on Mary Lou Palermo. Palermo back there in the blocking spot. Here comes the play. Peggy Smalley hitting in, and Verba blocks back. Here comes Ashbacker moving in on Mary Lou Palermo. Irish Ashbacker in on Palermo. Now Palermo back in the blocking spot for New York. 15 seconds to go. Palermo slows down on Ashbacker, and number 37, Kay Verba, slows down on Peggy Smalley of New York. They can't get in there. Good defensive play. There's about 5 seconds to go on this one now. Number 31 hits in on Palermo. Can't get by, and Kay Verba is taking care of Smalley. No score on that one. And the score means 12-8, New York beats Philadelphia. I want to repeat to your friends that just joined the ABC Network to be with us on the Platz telecast at the Roller Derby. It's set to open December 28th for the 9th Regiment Armory in Lower Manhattan on 14th Street between 6th and 7th Avenue. A transportation from all parts of New York direct to the Armory. Tickets now on sale at Woodstock Hotel, 43rd Street off Broadway in New York. And remember, the teams opening that series is New York against Brooklyn. For information and for reservations, call right now. Judson 64646. Judson 64646 in New York.
3: Coming in for Philadelphia is number 37, Kay Verba. Number 33, Donna Jean Cox.
4: All right, the buzzer sounds. Mary Lou Palermo, number 23, up there. Palermo on the offensive now, moving in. 35, Johnstone up there. Number 37, Kay Verba. Verba fouling in on Palermo. Mary Lou holding the lead down. Verba in second, Murray in third, Johnstone in fourth position, moving up. This Philadelphia team has taken a good whack out of New

0: seconds to go. 22, trying to get the field together. Might mention, you fans up in Boston, don't forget the roller derby is now going on over at the Mechanics Building, and it ends Sunday afternoon. The big matinee on Sunday. You've got three games left up in Boston. There's Palermo wrapping it up. Murray, 6 seconds to go. They're up and Joe, and the time is running out.
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2: Behold, Mysterioso Blatz, outstanding man of mystery. With nothing up his sleeves, you see, and now he has some bottle caps. He throws them up and thrice he claps. Down they come and spell out Blatz, a wondrous thing to see. And here he has upon the table a case of beer with a famous label. And now we'll see if he is able to make these bottles rise. The greatest feat of his career. He brings out not just any beer, but Blatz. This magic man is wise. Now we hear musicians tune and voices hum, and pretty soon there bursts upon us loud and clear that famous song of friendly cheer.

0: skating now. Action on the pack. Here's Ken.
1: All right, Hank Goldberg out in front now, moving out with number 31, George Holt, in a very rough jam. There they are, going round and round. Oh, look at that little Goldberg. Oh, and I think Georgie. He took it. George Holt of Philadelphia in the candy stripe jersey. Number 31 with number 30 in the New York uniform. Hank Goldberg. Remember each team on the jam? They got a circle out.

0: Georgie has really got himself an injury there. He's trying to skate it off. And Philadelphia takes timeout. Skating for New York, number 24, Ray Kresge. Number 26 is Sam Marquise. 28 is Doug Motti. 29 is Joe Cosmore. And 30 is Hank Goldberg. Skating for Philadelphia is number 31, George Vogt. 32 is Captain Silverich. 37 is Phil Rip. 39 is Coach Elmer Anderson. And 40 is Charlie Saunders. Now, Silverich is serving the unexpired penalty of Captain Bobby Johnstone, who incidentally got 11 minutes so far in penalties. If she gets one more, she's automatically out of the game. Of course, she won't come back into this game unless it goes into sudden death overtime.
1: Why not pause just for a minute to the left?
0: Ah, there it is. Blatt's spear. Timeout for Blatt.
1: You can look over the pictures of your favorite skaters out here and take home their autographed pictures.
0: You see what's going on now is that the Philadelphia team, that's what you're looking at right now, is trying to set up an offensive pattern again. They've got their full strength in there, and they're going for the works to pull this game out, because if they win tonight, it is impossible for the world champion New York team to take this series from Philadelphia. On the other hand, New York, which is leading by 2 points, wants to talk it over so they maintain that advantage. Captain Silverich is back on the track, so that each team is now at full strength. 12 minutes left in the game. 12 minutes.
2: All right, Big Doug Monty moves out. Number 37, Phil Rupp of the Philadelphia team comes out. Number 29, Joe Cosmo of New York hits up on Big Dave Leifman, and he comes out, and Leifman tails him. Silverich moving back in the game, finishing out the penalty time now. Both teams at full strength. There's two more games to go here at the Philadelphia Arena between the Philadelphia team and New York. Saturday night. They're rolling and rocking. Hey, down goes number 37. Number 36, Leifman. He was knocked out of it with a hard block by Doug. Down goes Phil Rupp. He's out of it. And now it's JoJo Cosmo on the loose for New York with Big Doug Motti. And there they are. Cosmo without the headgear on. Number 29 holding the lead down. New York on the move. Down that back far side. Up that high turn. Down this side, right at you. Here they come. Well, there's the two boys that can do the damage. They've got a Philadelphia man loose. Beck Connor's trying to get loose now. Connor's trying to come out on this one. Anderson got a penalty for holding. There he is, getting off the track. Coach Anderson, Philadelphia, got a penalty for holding. Here comes the play, number 29 and number 28 move in a double block. Chris Silverich, number 32 and number 37. Phil Rupp in a double block, back in a block out, slow down on these two. And Spex Connors is coming all the way around now. If Connors can get in there and cut this jam off, he will certainly help his team because this is dynamite. Watch Spex come around in this picture now.
0: Wiping the perspiration from his eyes, a very modest, fine athlete. The grace, the agility, the speed with which he moves is absolutely tremendous. Little work going on. They're going to work on Doug Motti over there. They knocked Motti down. He had tried to block Silverich and gave Silver the works, perfectly legal. But then Big Phil Rupp decided he better do something about it because he's near a Motti size, and he did do something about it. Philadelphia is trailing only by 1 point. The score now is New York 12, Philadelphia 11. 9 minutes and 20 seconds to go in this skating period.
2: All right, the buzzer sounds. Moving up in there. Coming hard now. And it's Joe Cosmo, number 29. Number 32, Silverich up in there. And number 24. And it's Ray Kresge to score 12 to 10. As they move in. Rich out number 2 to 1 now, moving around. 8 minutes and 57 seconds to go.

0: minutes and 30 seconds left to go in this game. New York maintaining that lead. Coach Elmer Anderson has come back into the game. So that each team is now again at full strength. Here we go, Ken.
1: All right, coming out there, Silver Ridge moves in on this one now. Ridge out there with Coach Elbows Anderson out of the penalty box and out of the dam. Number 24, Great Presky, moving out for the New York team, followed by Coach Ocasio, number 29. So we have two members of each team on the dam in a very heated game and a great series between these two great teams. Hogan coming out very sly now. He may get called for a double block on these two leading Philadelphia players, and Anderson is watching for it.
0: Makes me thirsty for a tall, cool glass of Blatt's, Milwaukee's finest beer.

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1: All right, waiting for this jamming period to get underway. There's the score. New York 12, Philadelphia 11. And again, was that brilliant skating by Silver Rich. Very tricky skating that time as Saunders, number 40, managed to pull the defenders up to the top part of the track, and then Silver went down, came through on the inside. So very exciting that, as a matter of fact, the six other skaters, the pack, which was about a half a lap away from them, just seemed to coast along and take a look to watch the maneuvers to see whether or not these two skaters would set up an offensive pattern to break down the defensive setup of Cosmo and Monty, and they did. All right, 6 minutes left to go in the game. Anything can happen in 6 minutes. That's a lot of time in the roller derby.
2: Out comes Doug Bonney. Bonney moving out there now. It's Spec Saunders, number 40. Bonney and Spec, number 22, Bogash, number 23, Russ Bastrow moving in there. Bogash on the inside, driving hard. Billy Bogash on the road, followed by Russ Bastrow as captain. Bogash over to Bastrow. Bastrow loose. All to 11 at score. Only 1 point difference now. New York holding it. Spec Saunders. No, it isn't. Harold Janowitz getting loose. Chasing up on Mastro now. Bogash is going to be whipped in here by Cosmo. Here comes Billy Bogash after Janowitz. Trying to take Janowitz out of there. Leave his captain. Move in there. Bogash moving up in there. Hit up on Janowitz. Janowitz is high. Here comes Russ Mastro. Beautiful blocking by Bogash. Goes down on Harold Janowitz. Janowitz sidesteps, still comes in, Mastro moves in on Coach Albo Sanderson with 45 seconds to go. 4 minutes and 29 seconds to go in the game. Mastro, number 23, moves in at number 39. Janowitz down, goes Bogash, they're both down. But they're not jammers, so they get back in the pack. Here comes the player, that's the guy to watch on your left, number 23, Mastro, New York captain, moving in. Off comes the helmet, moves in on Coach Albo Sanderson of the Philadelphia team. Philly team has been absolutely sensational here in this series against New York, and now Anderson is fired again on Mastro with 15 seconds to go. Mastro trying to get in, Anderson's blocking, going down. Mastro can't get by him. About 10 seconds to go. Beautiful block by Anderson. Anderson's giving it to him now. They're watching it now, and he's bumping up on Mastro. 3 seconds, 2 seconds, one, and that the roller derby ends here Saturday night at the arena, 45th and Market. 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Evergreen 61500. There's Silver Rich talking to number 40, and the score, Joe, stays the same, 12-11.
1: That's right, Ken. We've got time here for one all-out jam. Both teams at absolute full strength. All of their stars are in there now. Philadelphia needs 1 point to tie it up and send it into overtime. They'll settle for that right now. New York, however, will do everything it possibly can to check them. 2 minutes and 48 seconds left in the game. New York 12, Philadelphia 11. Here they go.
2: All right, number 29, Big Doug Monty moves out, followed by number 37, moving in there with him. And it's Phil Rupp, Rupp and Monty moving in. Followed by Buddy Agassiz, number 35, number 22, and it's Billy Bogash, two members of each team moving in. Time is running short, 2 minutes and 30 seconds to go in the game. The score 12-11, New York leads Philadelphia. They're batting it out now. New York's trying to get back in this series. There's Rich, roughed up in there with beautiful pocket by Mastro, number 23. Phil Rupp on the move. Big Doug trying to chase him up there. There's Silver Rich now controlling the front of the pack because he's got two men out there along with two of the New York players. And it's even Steven on this one. Two potential scores for each team. A nice block by Big Doug. Carney. Bogatch is up in there now. Buddy Atkinson up in there. 2 minutes to go in the game. 2 minutes to go. They're roughing in that pack now. Bogatch trying to knock Buddy Atkinson out of the play. Big Doug Money takes down. Rupp, he goes down. Bogatch almost falls. Buddy Atkinson after him. And Buddy falls. A tough break. Oh, what a tough break that was. He missed the block on Bogatch. Connie won it. Now Bogatch is out there alone. Billy Bogatch moving in for the New York team. Coming in the back of the pack on Phil Rupp. Rupp is back at a block out. A minute down and one to go and a minute and 34 seconds to go in the game. Here comes Bogatch moving in on Buddy Atkinson. Buddy Atkinson back at a block out. Bogatch moving in. Here's the play now. Atkinson trying to keep Bogatch out of there. Billy Bogatch trying to move in. Tries on the inside. Can't do it. It's Buddy Atkinson blocking back beautifully as Bogatch, number 22, tries to get in there. Big Joe Cosmo, number 29, throws a block. 1 point for Bogatch and a nice key block by Cosmo. Cosmo up on Rich. Pass two. Bogatch, pass two. Bogatch pass two coming up now, and he passed three. Bob Bentner, he's gained 2 points already. Rich is after him now to try to stop him from gaining five. A minute and 59 seconds to go. That's all that's left in the game. Bogatch has passed three now. He's trying 4-5. Phil Rupp being worked on by Cabral. But Bogatch is having trouble getting by Rich. Rich is the guy that's instrumental in stopping him up from a possible five-pointer with 3 seconds, 2 seconds, 1 second, and the jam is over. 2 points gained by Billy Bogatch on a beautiful play, and the New York team leads with 34 seconds to go in this game. In fact, the score now is 14-11, New York leading Philadelphia. We want to mention to you friends along the Blatz Network tonight that the nickname contest is on. All you have to do is nickname your favorite team. Send your letter with your return address to your coach in care of Roller Derby office, Madison Square Garden. You might win some official Roller Derby skates, the kind the champions use. Nickname your team. Send it to Madison Square Garden in care of your coach. 6 seconds to go. 14-11 the score. 3 seconds. The gun is in the air. 2-1. And the crack of the gun. Final score, 14-11. And now, with only 2 games to go in this series in Philadelphia, we give you Joe Hassel.
3: Thank you very much, Ken. Well, this New York team maintained their advantage, racked up 2 points on the final jam to win this seventh game of a 9-game series. The final score here, New York 14, Philadelphia 11. The score now in games of Philadelphia 4 and New York 3. But another very exciting roller derby game. They're always very exciting. And of course, the star tonight, Billy Bogatch, the great of this New York team, which is the world's champs. And speaking of stars, you know that Pat O'Brien, motion picture star, says that Blatz is Milwaukee's finest beer. Well, Pat's from Milwaukee. He ought to know.
4: 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Yes, where America's finest beers are brewed, Blatz is the leading beer. As folks from Milwaukee will tell you, I'm from Milwaukee. I ought to know. 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

0: I'm Nicholas Meriwether, executive producer of a new motion picture I dare you to see. This equipment operated for 165 days, creating a new kind of realism, a suspense never equaled. This contains 70,000 feet of film, reduced to the most terrifying 90 minutes ever made. The sadist is coming to this theater, to this screen. The sadist. A human volcano of unpredictable terror, rejected by society, twisted with mental anguish, tortured by complexes, man or monster, sane or insane, but driven to shock and kill. Life, strange and terrifying, unfolds on the screen with such startling realism.
1: Come on, maybe the gun's empty. Come on, miss, I'm giving you a chance.
0: Such powerful suspense, you will forget it is on film and see him cold, stark. Inflicting pain, seizing revenge.
1: Eat the dirt. Taste it.
0: Giving only of his own driving passion to torment and twist the innocent, subject them to animal misery and kill. Torn from the front pages, flashed to the screen, with all the shock of a gun blast, comes the most suspenseful, terror-stricken motion picture in years.

0: see, Mr. Wilson, you must be wrong. 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
1: Well, I hope I am wrong, Noah, but that's the way it is. 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

0: 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Let him escape.
1: In my view, it's all very irregular. It might entail the most embarrassing repercussions.
2: Exactement.
1: Certainly.
2: It's a responsibility of the first magnitude.
1: I'm sorry, Mr. Wilson, but you must...
0: Blast all this discussion. What good are words? I'm sick of words. Hang the repercussions and the responsibility. If I fail, I'm responsible. Leave the cell door open. Let him escape. Let him. It's our only chance.
2: Membership.
0: Well, you can threaten me with the bottom pits of hell. And still, I insist, this obscenity must be destroyed. Do you hear me? Destroyed!

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1: I'm traveling for my health. 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
0: Tengan listos sus pasaportes. Get your passports ready.
1: I'm traveling for my health.
2: Señora.
3: I don't understand.
2: Your business in this country, señora.
3: I'm joining my husband.
2: Next,
4: John,
2: please.
4: Westwood's an engineer.
2: Hey. Stefan Polanski.
4: You take care of him, too.
1: Sí, señor.
4: Your business in this country, señor.
1: I'm traveling for my health.
2: How?
1: I am traveling for my health.
4: Oh, you are a native of what country?
1: Poland.
4: Oh, Poland. Trata permanece.
2: Next, please.
4: ¿Para qué viene usted a este país, señor?
5: ¿Qué pasó?
3: Yo lo voy a seguir a pie, tú vete en el carro.
5: Ah, bien.

0: Hotel Nacional, 7702.
1: Hello? Yes. You haven't lost him. You sure you know where he's going?
2: My wife has followed him. He's gone to the photographer's, probably to get a new passport and new instructions.
3: Hold it.
2: I wish to know the whereabouts of Franz Kindler. Franz Kindler. There is no Franz Kindler. Franz Kindler is dead and cremated. It's a come in! I have a message for Franz Kindler from the All Highest. It is forbidden. I command you in the name of that authority.
3: You know the name he is using?

0: Excuse me.
1: The hotel gave me a room that was so small, every
2: time
1: I closed the door, the knock got in bed with me. And you know how cold those brass doorknobs are on a winter night. I had so many blankets
2: good afternoon.
1: In that bed, I had to
2: find a place
1: to get.
2: Have a nice trip?
1: You know, it got so cold.
2: Yes, thank
1: at
2: you.
1: 4 o'clock in the morning, I
2: got
1: up and lit a
2: quite
1: fire.
2: Quite a story you have here, Mr. Potter. That's me. We sell about everything here.
1: The two of them stopped fighting. I said, hey, there's two rats fighting in this room. He said, what do you want for a buck and a quarter, a bullfight? About 7 o'clock in the morning, the house detective knocked on the door. He said, is there a maid in your room? I said, no. So he pushed one in. She was a cute little chambermaid. He said, hey, did you ever hear of a little maid? I said, no. So she said, I just made it up. Of course, there was another fellow in the room with me. He was at the desk when I came.
3: This suitcase, I could leave it here.
2: The bag, I don't assume no responsibility. Just put it up on the shelf. It'll be there when you want it.
4: I'll buy this magazine.
2: That'll be in time, mister.
4: What's the best hotel in town?
2: Best place to stay down at Mrs. Peabody's. It's just down the road here, Pease. This way, mister.
4: Yes, thank you.

0: I may come in?
1: Yes, of course.
0: Does Mr. Charles Rankin live here?
1: Yes, he does, but he isn't here right now.
0: You expect him?
1: Yes, in a few minutes.
0: How soon?
1: Well, a few minutes.
0: A few minutes. I may wait here.
1: Well, yes, if you like. Would you like to sit down?
0: Thank you.
1: You a friend of Mr. Rankin's?
0: Yes, a friend.
1: I'm Mary Longstreet. How do you do?
0: How do you do?
1: Mr. Rankin ought to be here now. Sometimes he stays after his last class, but he'll be coming straight here today, I'm sure. Because this is our wedding day.
0: You're getting married?
1: Yes, at 6 o'clock. I know it's most unconventional, my being here today, but I want to get these curtains up.
0: When he comes, which way does he come?
1: Why, Webster Hall. It's the big dome building right over there, you see?
0: I shall meet him.
1: Well, who shall I say that...
0: Franz. It's I, Franz.
2: Meineke, we mustn't be seen talking together. Go back to the church, into the woods. Into the woods, you understand? Follow the path. I'll meet you there.
3: Hello, Professor Rankin.
4: Hello, man. What are you up to?
3: Paper chase.
4: Oh, paper chase?
3: I go ahead and lay the trail. You ought to have Jerry's job, Mr. Rankin. Take a little off that waistline.
5: No, you ought to go with us, Mr. Rankin.
4: Oh, where to?
3: The woods. Hiya,
5: Blondie. Oh, buzzard.
4: The woods? Well, I'd like to. I'm afraid I have a couple of things to attend to.
3: Join us later. We'll be out till dark.
4: All right.
5: Oh, we'll catch up with you.

0: Meineke.
1: Yes, Meineke. I thought I had been hanged. Hmm. The others, but not I. A dead man could not stand face to face with you, Franz.
2: Hey, no, wait for me.
0: You're not much changed. But you're back in your old uniform. Looks very much the same.
1: Franz, I am a different man than before.
0: I too am different, Conrad. You know how I gathered and destroyed every single item in Germany and Poland that might have served as a clue to my identity. Well, guess what I'll be doing at 6 o'clock tonight? Standing before...

0: minister of the gospel with a woman's hand in mine, the daughter of a justice of the United States Supreme Court, a famous liberal. The girl's even good to look at. Yes, the camouflage is perfect. Would think to look for the notorious Franz Kindler in the sacred precincts of the Harper School, surrounded by the sons of America's first families. And I'll stay hidden till the day when we strike again.
1: France. There will be another war?
0: Of course.
1: War is an abomination, said the Lord. It is to tell you this that I am here. He set me free that I might come
2: free
1: here and tell.
2: Who set
1: tell
2: you
1: this
2: free?
1: To you. The All Highest.
0: You don't mean?
1: I mean God. Franz, I'm a new man since I found you.
0: You, Conrad, religious.
1: Franz, all doors were open to me. All doors.
3: It was one of God's miracles.

0: They freed you, so you'd lead them to me. Have you been followed? Were you followed here?
1: Yes.
0: Who followed you?
1: The evil one. He looked like any other man. He was dressed like any other man. He even smoked a pipe. But I recognized him through his disguise. And I killed him. Striking from on high down. That's will be done.
0: You killed him, the man with the pipe? The man who followed you? No one else followed you?
1: You must be brought to salvation, Franz. Confess your sins as I have. Proclaim your guilt. Only thus you can attain salvation.
0: You really think so, Conrad?
1: It will take strength. Such strength as can come only from God. Kneel by me, friends, and together we will pray to him to give you strength. I have sinned against heaven and before thee. I am not worthy to be called thy son. Say these words after me. I despair of my sins.
0: I despair of my sins.
1: O God of all goodness, how could I ever have offended thee?
0: Of all goodness,

Dearly beloved, we are gathered together here in the sight of God and in the face of this company to join together this man and this woman in holy matrimony.

0: forsaking all others, keep thee only unto her so long as ye both shall live?
1: I will.
0: Mary, wilt thou have this man for thy wedded husband, to live together after God's ordinance in the holy estate of matrimony? Wilt thou love him, comfort him, honor and keep him, in sickness and in health, and forsaking all others, keep thee only unto him so long as ye both shall live?
2: I will.
3: Afternoon.
4: Afternoon.
3: Wedding?
4: Yep. Judge Longstreet's daughter. He's Supreme Court Justice, you know.
3: Bottle of aspirin, please.
4: Right back there, third shelf down from the top. You'll see the big ones on the left, economy size. You have to get it yourself, mister. Right back there. All your needs are on our shelves. Just look around and help yourselves. Right in there, right this one. That's it. Living down to Mrs. Peabody's?
3: Just a few days only. Some coffee, too, please. Or should I get it myself?
5: Cafeteria style around here, mister.
4: That's right. Self-service.
6: The usual thing.
4: Yes, that's $3 even, Mr. Todd. Thank you.
3: No limit on the cream.
4: But all the people around here take it black.
5: The one on the right, mister.
3: Oh, thank you. Who is Miss Longstreet marrying?
5: One of the teachers down at school.
2: A stranger in town.
4: I issued the license.
3: Oh.
4: Yep. I'm town clerk. Well. Checkers.
3: All right. Town clerk, huh?
4: Yep.
3: Well, that must be quite a responsibility.
4: Oh, town clerk runs the town, you might say. Yep. We usually make it for 15, 20. We often play as high as 25 cents the game.
3: Well, that's kind of stiff for me, but I'll take a flyer. Make a million, lose a million.
4: That's the way it goes. My move?
3: Hmm? All right. Well, you must know just about everybody in town here.
4: Not just about. Know everybody. You're on business?
3: Uh-huh.
4: Uh-huh. School business?
3: Oh,
4: no, no. Selling something?
3: Oh,
4: no, no. Buyer? Oh, antique dealer. They all come to Harper. Judge Longstreet's got the best collection in these parts. Won't do you no good, though.
3: No, I don't suppose he'd sell. Happen to know they're any other out-of-town buyers here?
4: Let me come to think of it, there's a fella come in this morning.
3: Yeah?
4: Came on the same bus with you.
3: Yeah.
4: Left a suitcase here, never did come back for it. He might have been one of them. No, he was more of the missionary type. Wasn't in here but a minute, just looked in the phone book. Tiny little fella he was, thinnish. Unfortunate looking. Hurt your head, mister?
3: No, nothing serious.
4: Oh, that's too bad. It's a game you got to keep your mind on. Ha! 25 cents, please.
7: I won't pretend I'm not disappointed.
8: Hello, Father. Has anybody seen my brand new husband?
9: Don't tell me he's deserted you already.
8: Yes, looks as if, the brute. Listen, Red, have you seen Charles?
7: You go find him for me. Go on, go find Charles. Hurry up.

0: I've looked everywhere for him, Mary, and I can't find him.
1: Well, I wonder where he could be. I'm getting worried.
2: Are you, darling? What about?
1: Charles, you've changed.
0: Don't you think you'd better? After all, aren't we supposed to be going on a honeymoon or something?
1: Give me 5 minutes.

0: Is that you working up there on the clock?
1: No. No, I was just cleaning around it.
0: Oh, it's a beautiful thing from what I can see out front. Beautiful.
2: Yes.
3: My name's Wilson.
2: Oh, I'm Longstreet. Noah Longstreet.
3: I'm glad to know you.
2: Mr. Wilson?
3: I couldn't judge any too well out front, but I'd say it was late 16th century, probably by Hobrecht of Strasbourg. The clock.
2: Well, I wouldn't know. My brother-in-law's going to work on it.
3: Is he up there now?
2: No, no. He's on his honeymoon. He plans to work on it when he gets back.
3: Oh. Is he an expert?
2: Well, yes, but it's really more of a hobby with him.
3: Really? Well, it is with me, too. Honeymoon?
2: Yes. He and my sister. He has to be back on Friday because of the examinations.
3: Oh.
2: He's one of the teachers at the school. His name is Rankin.
3: Oh.
4: It's nice to be able to show it to someone who knows what Revere Silver's all about.
3: Mm.
4: But personally, my specialty is pewter.
3: Oh, yes, pewter. The Revere workmanship, although sometimes heavy in design, almost invariably shows the sign of a master craftsman. It's beautiful.
5: Noah.
2: Hello, Mary.
5: Hello, honey.
4: Mary,
5: Adam.
4: Dear. Mr. Wilson, my daughter, Mary.
5: Oh, how do you do, Mr. Wilson?
4: My son-in-law, Charles Rankin.
3: How do you do?
6: How do you do?
3: I hope you don't mind my intruding on your homecoming.
2: Good evening, Mary.
5: Jeff, how are you?
2: Fine. You're looking good.
7: Welcome home, Miss Mary, dear.
5: Sarah. Oh, Sarah, you sweet thing.
7: If you don't sit down, it'll get cold.
5: Come on, Jan.
4: Charles?
7: I'm so glad.
4: Well, sister, how are the mountains?
8: They were perfect. Marvelous, huh? Mr. Wilson, will you come sit over here on my right? Jeff, your usual place, and darling, you're right there. You ought to see Charles on skis. He's absolutely wonderful.
4: No.
8: Yes, darling, you are, and I'm pretty good too, aren't I?
3: Very.
8: Well, for a beginner.
2: Do you remember to keep your knees together and your apparatus in?
8: Yes, Freshie, I did.
3: Mr. Wilson here is compiling a catalog of Paul Revere silver.
8: How nice.
2: Mr. Wilson is also an authority on clocks.
8: Oh, really? That's Charles' hobby, too.
3: Yes, so your brother tells me. I understand you're going to fix the one in the church tower.
2: Well, I may try.
3: Well, that's quite an undertaking.
8: I'll show the kind of a wife I am. I hope he fails. I like Harper just the way it is, even to the clock that doesn't run.
2: Have you been at Harper long, Mr. Wilson?
3: Since Friday, a week ago.
2: Well, you lost a day. I passed you up on Friday. By the way, how's the head?

0: Oh, very much improved, thanks to you, Doctor.
1: You were hurt on Thursday, remember? The day of the wedding.
0: Yes, that's right. Wednesday, I left Bangor.
2: You were hurt, Mr. Wilson?
0: Oh, nothing serious.
1: Well, serious enough to raise a bump on his head the size of a billiard ball.
0: The usual door. Good thing you're back, sister. That dog of yours has been inconsolable.
3: Well, all right, Red. Wait a minute. Here you are. This is for missing me. How's that? Yeah, it's a good boy. How was your meeting, Adam?
0: Oh, irritating. Foreign Policy Association.
4: I read that fellow's report.
0: Standish, yes.
4: I think he's full of prunes.
0: Well, that's the way we used to talk in the 1930s, Noah.
4: Standish?
0: The London Times man of Berlin. Yes, of course, he was quoting rumors mostly. Men drilling by night, underground meeting places, pagan rituals.
4: Do you believe him, Paul?
0: Well, anything's possible.
1: I'm sorry, sir, but I think it's ridiculous. Huh? Well, there may be some fanatics, but no German in his right mind can still have a taste for war.
0: Do you know Germany, Mr. Rankin?
5: I'm sorry, I have a way of making enemies when I'm on that subject. I get pretty unpopular.
0: Well, we shall consider it the objective opinion of an objective historian.
5: Historian? A psychiatrist could explain it better. The German sees himself as the innocent victim of world envy and hatred conspired against, set upon by inferior peoples, inferior nations. He cannot admit to error, much less to wrongdoing. Not the German. We chose to ignore Ethiopia and Spain, but we learned from our casualty list the price of looking the other way. Men of truth everywhere have come to know for whom the bell tolled, but not the German. He still follows his warrior gods, marching to Wagnerian strains, his eyes still fixed upon the fiery sword of Siegfried. And in those subterranean meeting places that you don't believe in, the German's dream world comes alive, and he takes his place in shining armor beneath the banners of the Teutonic Knights. Mankind is waiting for the Messiah, but for the German, the Messiah is not the Prince of Peace. He's another Barbarossa. Another Hitler.
0: Well, then you have no faith in the reforms that are being effected in Germany.
5: Well, I don't know, Mr. Wilson. I can't believe that people can be reformed except from within. The basic principles of equality and freedom never have, never will take root in Germany. The will to freedom has been voiced in every other tongue. All men are created equal, liberté, égalité, fraternité, but in German,
4: there's Marx. Proletarians unite, you have nothing to lose but your chains.
5: But Marx wasn't a German, Marx was a Jew.
0: But my dear Charles, if we concede your argument, there is no solution.
5: Well, sir, once again, I differ.
0: Well, what is it then?
5: Annihilation. Down to the last babe in arms.
6: Oh, Charles, I can't imagine you're advocating a Carthaginian peace.
5: Well, as an historian, I must remind you that the world hasn't had much trouble from Carthage in the past 2,000 years.
0: Well, there speaks our pedagogue.
6: Speaking of teachers, Mr. Wilson.
0: Yes, yeah.
6: The faculty is coming for tea next Tuesday. If you have nothing better to do, would you like to join us?
0: I'd like to, but my work here is finished. I'm leaving Harper tomorrow.
6: Extraordinary, isn't it? Clocks being Mr. Wilson's hobby, too.
5: Yes, isn't it?
6: Well, Red, how do you like your new house?
7: He loves it. Come here, Red. I think I'll take you for a walk. Come this way.
6: Oh, darling, you don't have to take him out. Just let him out. He won't run off.
7: All right. I need the walk. I'm restless. Come on, boy.
8: That's good. How are you coming along?
0: I'll be in Washington tomorrow afternoon. You were right about Rankin. He's above suspicion.

who but a Nazi would deny that Karl Marx was a German because he was a Jew? I think I'll stick around for a while.

0: it to you?
1: Oh, I'm sorry. I was dreaming about that little man.
0: What little man?
1: Oh, you know, dear, I told you about him. He came here the day we were married. Light me a cigarette, will you? No, I've never had a dream like that before. It frightened me. Thanks. You know, the little man was walking all by himself across a deserted city square. Wherever he moved, he threw a shadow. But when he moved away, Charles, the shadow stayed there behind him and spread out just like a carpet. Wish you could think who he might have been.
0: You're overtired.
1: Yes, perhaps. Here, dear, put this out, will you? Charles, the world's the matter with him.
0: I put him in the cellar.
1: Oh, darling, no wonder he's howling. He's never been locked up in his entire life.
0: Red is to live with us, he must be trained. At night, he will sleep in the cellar. In the daytime, he'll be kept on a leash.
1: Charles, I don't believe in dogs being treated like prisoners. Red's my dog.
0: Please, Mary. I know what's best.

0: nephew's gone to live with your mistress.
1: Oh, Mary brought him home. Said he howls all night.
0: Oh, fishing any good in these parts?
1: Pretty fair. You like to come along?
0: I'm afraid I've got the wrong clothes on, but the fish probably won't mind.
2: Thank you.

0: not lucky today, that's all. Would you like a candy bar?
1: Well, I don't mind if I do. Thank you. All your folks like fishing?
0: Oh, my dad's great.

0: I like him well enough. I don't know any reason why I shouldn't.
1: Don't tell me I'm butting in, because I know I am, but I can't help myself. It's my business. I hate bringing you into this, Noah, but you're the only one I can turn to. I need your help very badly.
0: Well, what is it?
1: Your sister may be in great trouble. I know that you're man enough for what I'm going to ask you to do for her. The truth is, I'm not really an antique dealer. I'm a sort of a detective.
0: Well, what do you want me to do, Mr. Wilson?
1: It would help me a lot if I knew every move Charles Rankin made on the day of his wedding, right up to the ceremony.
0: Well, I should be able to, unless Charles realizes what I'm doing.
1: I'll keep him busy.
0: Gee, Mr. Wilson, you must be wrong. Mary wouldn't fall in love with that kind of a man.
1: I hope I am wrong, Noah, but that's the way it is. People can't help who they fall in love with.

0: daughter.
1: See you, Mr. Wilson. $0.85. Here you and Professor Engton aim to fix the clock.
2: That's right.

0: figured to tell time rightly? And will the angel circle around the belfry? Is that a man or woman angel, Mr. Wilson?
1: I don't know.
0: Well, reckon don't make much a difference amongst angels.
1: Well,
0: give up?
1: Oh, no, no, we'll play it out. That's my privilege, 25 cents.
0: Yeah.
1: So, by the way, that Mr. Rankin pick up his supper this evening?
0: Okay. Nope. He generally gets through up there about now.
1: Oh. Yes, I know.
0: It's dark early these days.

0: Our little man never did pick up his suitcase, did he?
1: Nope.
0: Strange.
2: Ain't it, though, huh? I've been tempted once or twice to look, see what's inside it. Ain't even locked.
0: Well, it seems to me that under the circumstances that you have a perfect right.
2: You do? I wouldn't want to do it without a witness.
0: Well, that's me.
2: It is?
0: Well, that's all I wanted to know.
3: I'm trying to look in that thing to see if it's in there.
0: Wonder what's in it.
4: Soil linen.
1: Uh-huh.
4: Sweater.
1: Uh-huh.
4: Soap and a razor wrapped in a towel with S.S. Cristobal written across it.
1: Uh-huh.
4: Pair of old shoes.
1: Yeah. Yeah.
4: Nothing but religious pamphlets.
1: Yep, that's all.
5: Evening, Mr. Potter.
4: Oh.
5: Hello, Mr. Wilson.
6: Potter. Mr. Wilson, hi.
0: Hey, Mr. Rankin.
4: Mr. Potter and I have been poking our noses into somebody else's business.
1: Yeah,
4: that
1: yeah.
4: Suitcase. That chap left it here, and he never did call back.
1: That's been more than 2 weeks ago.
5: Did he say what he was doing in Harper?
7: No. Looked in the phone book. Didn't telephone. Kind of funny looking he was. A scrawny little fella with big, starry blue eyes. Had a queer walk. Like any second, he might break into a run.
5: Did he have a foreign accent?
7: Why, yes, he did. But not so much of an accent as a foreign way of talking.
0: Do you happen to know who he could be, Mrs. Rankin?
5: Why,

0: Why, no. I was just trying to complete your mystery for you. Don't all foreign strangers have to have foreign accents?
1: Mary, have you seen Red?
0: Why, no. Not since I took him home to you a couple of days ago.
1: Well, he's been spending all his time out in the woods and he doesn't even come home for his meals.
2: But you told me he never ran away.
1: He never did.
0: No, that's why Noah's so anxious.
2: Come on, Mary.
0: Good night, Mr. Wilson.
3: Good night.
0: Night, Noah.
1: Night.

0: able to find out anything?
1: Maddie, he did go to Rankin's house. And your sister did see him.
0: Did Mary say so?
1: She started to. Now, your sister is a fine woman, Noah. But she must find out the kind of man she's married to.
0: You don't know Mary. She wouldn't listen to anything against him. Much less believe...
1: Noah, we must arrange it so that she finds out for herself. You understand? One thing certain, she knows nothing now, nothing at all. Except that he didn't want her to admit having seen someone she did see. I'd give something to know what explanation he's making right now.
2: I was a student in Geneva. There was a girl. The night before I was to leave, we went out on the lake together. She told me unless I promised to marry her, she'd never return to shore. I thought she was joking. Naturally, but she wasn't. Before I could stop her, she stood up in the boat. Well, I dived in after her, but it was too late. She was gone. Only one person knew we were on the lake together. Her brother. He knew I hadn't murdered her, but he told me he'd be willing to call it an accident for compensation. I gave him all I had and left Switzerland. As the years went by, I allowed myself to believe that the dead past really was dead. And then, on our wedding day, Mary, he appeared again. Her brother, the little man. I gave him all the money I had in the world. Away again.
3: Oh, darling. You should have told me. I've not carried this awful thing around by yourself.
2: You're a very wonderful person, Mary. I love you very much.
3: Oh, Charles. Why didn't he go back for his things?
2: Well, I suppose once he had money, he could afford better. Darling, I'm terribly nervous. I think I'll work up in the clock alone tonight by myself. It will calm me. You understand, don't you?
3: Of course I understand.
2: Shall I walk you home?
3: No, dear, there's no need for that.
2: Pretty late.
3: That's all right. In Harper, there's nothing to be afraid of.

0: Poor old Red. He heard my whistle, I'll bet. He couldn't bark or anything. He just crawled this far and died.
1: Why do you think he died?
2: Let's go and find out.

0: That's young Longstreet's dog, Red. Looks like he's dead to me.
1: Yeah.
0: They're taking him up to Dr. Lawrence's office. Well, do you know anything about it? Wonder what's the matter with him?

0: checkers?
1: No, no thanks.
0: That Coke's a nickel. Thank you, Mr. Rankin.
2: Oh, Doctor, how long could the dog have lived with that amount of poison in him?
3: Oh, not more than a minute or so, I'd say.
2: Well, then, Red must have been poisoned within a few hundred yards of where you found him, Noah. And the latter part of the distance, he must have been moving slower and slower. Thank you very much, Doctor.
3: Thanks, Jeff.
0: Mr. Peabody, would you please get that magazine rack in and hurry up about it?
4: Yes, Mr. Potter.
0: Hurry up about it. Move along and... afternoon, Mr. Wilson. Afternoon, Noah. Bring him right in there.

0: law say about this kind of murder? Is it the same as killing a man? It ought to be. It's just as bad.
1: Forepaws muddy. No mud on hind. Dry leaves mixed with the mud. Red must have been digging somewhere in the woods.
0: Have you any idea what for, Mr. Wilson?
1: A body, I think. Miner case.
0: The little man. Then...

0: Just partly.
1: Anything wrong?
0: Wrong? What, you mean loading up like this?
1: Yeah.
0: Just going on a search. What you after?
1: Found a machine oil. What search?
0: For the body. State police deputized half the town. Just reach up there, fourth shelf.
1: One misses the news up in the clock tower. What body are they searching for?
0: I bet this fella left his bags here. Scrawny little Dutch. Unhappy looking. I knew he'd come to a bad end. That ought to be 15 cents, mister. Professor, I'll just put it on your account.
2: Oh, Sarah told me you're up here. Why are you packing? Are we going somewhere?
3: We aren't, dearest. I am.
2: What are you talking about?
3: As a rule, men leave their wives because they don't love them, but I must leave you because I do. Oh, you won't object once you know the kind of man you married.
2: But you are the man I've married, and that's all that matters. Darling, I meant it when I said for better, for worse.
3: Even to killing Red.
2: You couldn't. It was an accident.
3: No, I meant to kill him. Murder can be a chain, Mary, one link leading to another until it circles your neck. Red was digging at the grave of the man I killed. Yes, your little man.
2: You killed him?
3: With these hands. The same hands that have held you close to me. Now, are you satisfied to let me go?
2: Why? Why did you do it?
3: I'd have given him all I had, but his dreams were far grander. He knew that your father was well-to-do. He knew that Justice Longstreet would be glad to protect his daughter from any scandal by paying a few $1,000s. Oh, Mary, I should have gone away and lost myself in a world where he could never find me, but I loved you, and I was weak.
2: Darling, if one of us goes, we'll both go. You would have shared half my troubles if I'd had any. Charles.